0: project. It takes, like we said, skills development, right? And you say that if there's somebody who is able to teach, who loves sewing from home, she maybe makes small things and sells it. Maybe she, that woman, we have many like that for the Palestine cause, where they cannot give monetary, but they use their skills to contribute towards the cause. So they probably sew things or make things and or bake things. And then they will sell these items, and the money received, they would give it towards the, a donation where, or to an organization where the money could be reached to those in need. And with this, like I said, it just needs your skill and your time, but nobody would know because you're doing it on your own. But so along the way, once these people are picked up or noticed, we need to acknowledge and rope them in so that they can benefit the Ummah on a larger scale. And by that, we could probably, in an event where local organizations have fundraisers, invite them over, give them a platform. If they don't want a platform, get them to be part of it, express to or invite others to support their cause. There's lots of ways, but we once we are on the grassroots level working with women, we identify so many women like this, and you just help them to go to fulfill the intention. As we know, action depends on intention. So there's no guarantee that we could be on a large scale working as an organization, funding many people, yet there's someone out there who's working in their kitchen and contributing, that it's a, they think it's a small act. Actions will depend on intention. That's what Allah Ta'ala will reward everyone. So such women should be acknowledged if you come across them, and let them be part of the bigger projects, inshallah. And social media is a good way as well, yeah.
1: So these are, like we said, it's not for name, fame, show or anything, but we need to identify these individuals. They are actually hidden gems in our community, and every person is uniquely talented in different ways, and they can offer so much to communities and societies. So this is something that we need to really identify in our communities going forward, inshallah. And the recent Mass Iftar brought together reverts, underprivileged families, and township leaders. What was the vision behind creating such an inclusive space?
0: Okay, so it was about 20 years ago when that time at Roshni Islamic School, Mr. Kamisa was a principal, and we had Mr. Kassim, he was for the primary school, and they were working with Mr. Nana and some of the businessmen in Roshni with a place called Ironside, where they were doing skill development for the people there. And alhamdulillah, well, most, a lot of, some were Muslims and some were reverts. And one day they approached a woman's forum to say, let's start this Iftar collaboration, this network between our learners at school, let's take the grade 11s, and let's take the women's forum who have the skills and the knowledge and the resources, and empower and help these youthful upcoming leaders to get involved in community work and guide them on such an occasion. And such a good event would be the Mass Iftar. But it didn't start off as a Mass Iftar. It started off with just 100 people, that's families that came through. The venue was at the school. And alhamdulillah, it was very cozy, intimate, where our learners had an opportunity to interact with the people beyond our area, Roshni. And what transpired was that it broke barriers. It allowed our children, and alhamdulillah, the forum has been working with the communities in the township and surround. So for them, they had interacted. So they made it, they facilitated the interaction break barriers, also to create awareness that we all here for one purpose. We're here for the purpose, and that is to serve Allah. We believe in the oneness of Allah. Our salah, roza, everything is for Allah. And how the importance of sharing and caring and understanding, acknowledging other Muslim brothers and sisters from different cultural backgrounds. And in that unity iftar, we were able to share our cuisines, that the different foods and the home environment, how we break our rosa, besides the kujur and the zamzam. And for this, through this interaction, it broadened the horizon of our learners, our youth, because it was other children joined in, other members of the women in the community, and it was for men as well. So the men who were available came through, and it actually united different communities to come together to understand that we are here to break our fast purely for Allah Ta'ala. We are here together. We are all one, whether it's whatever race, color, nationality, we are Muslims, and together we should move forward. Together we must uplift each other. Together we must actually share in every possible way, alhamdulillah. And like you said, when we talk about the different the forums, like from Houghton, the women of your group, you will understand from the various women's group, we picked up the different forums, different towns. They have their speciality, their talents, and like it's a tapestry where each stitch brings us together to form this beautiful picture. Alhamdulillah.
1: MashaAllah, that's such a lovely analogy. And from a social cohesion perspective, what shifts did you observe when people from different socioeconomic and cultural backgrounds broke fast together?
0: So I'm sure, Fahima, when you also host the Danny's the Iftar Mass program, you must have noticed that we start becoming less judgmental. Okay, we start understanding other cultures by pure interaction, right? And we also understand different career culture that they come through, different understanding or an outlook to life. And now we are able to build a work together as a unit, a strong Muslim unit going forward. And I think this mass iftar, sitting together, sharing, interacting, reading Salah together side by side, brings so much of love, warmth, and even the environment of peace and muhabbat, it just flows into our veins, that when you leave this mass iftar, you leave with so much of contentment that even, like I say, money cannot buy these feelings.
1: Yes, I know, because we hosted the Imtiani mass iftar, and it's really a priceless moment. It really broadens your horizon. And like we said, for the youth, it's so important to partake in this, because fair enough, we give our money or we might donate certain items, but actually going out and physically interacting with these people, this is what they actually want. They want us to be part of their communities. They want us to interact with them, and they want to be with us. So mashallah, it's such a beautiful atmosphere, and inshallah, we hope more people can get involved and partake in this. And what role do Muslim women play behind the scenes in organizing large-scale initiatives like the Mass Iftar?
0: So alhamdulillah, if you take the Mass Iftar, it's not only Mdeni, Roshni, it's in Johannesburg, there's one happening next week, Sunday. But all behind all these Mass Iftar, they are women who are driving these Mass Iftar. And among them, there are many more in Durban, in Cape Town, countrywide. And the thing is, what really is required and challenging is time. A lot of time is required, time of yourself to do the background preparation. So alhamdulillah, I've learned from many organizations that when sisters come together with good intention, they grow and they can do a lot. And in a massive part is a good example where time, if someone cannot give their time because they cannot be at the place because they got their husband and their children to see to, or their parents to look after, then they would take their time to prepare what is required. They would need also perhaps some form of funds to do what they have. They'll probably go and raise that fund if they're not there at that moment of the iftar program. So a lot of time, your sacrifice with the logistics of breaking fast. Now, so for example, when I said we started almost 20 years ago, 20 years later, we had this, alhamdulillah, just over 500 people who attended, 90 of which were children. Now, How did you get all of them to the salah together? The men were separate, the ladies were separate, the ladies were more. So my grade 11s were so amazing. They came up with this idea. We have a jungle gym at school, and they said, Afa, don't worry, we will take all the kids there, we lay out for them, we'll let their children, parents be free to hear the program. Because for 1 hour, we have from the community, Afa Khadija Suchi, for the ladies, and Chef Noman from the men to give a dawah program and read a final dua before the iftar opens. And usually kids travel their parents during that time. So this group, so among the grade 11s, a group took the initiative to host them, to see their food was prepared separately. They were fed the gift packs, the party packs, everything was done there. And they and so that the mothers and the fathers could enjoy the program at peace. And then breaks the life piece. And so it took, like what I say, time for the preparation prior to arrange that. It took time to prepare to see what is going to be served for breaking the fast, what is going to be served for eating, what are we giving, gifting the people. All that is planning behind the scenes. So it is challenging because in preparation this time where you're sacrificing your family to come out if you have to, they sacrifice in the time when you're running around. So with all that, time is a major factor. And so yeah, preparation for this. But alhamdulillah, in most of the towns that I've we network with, time is becomes easier when women come together and help each other with doing what they have to do. Alhamdulillah, yeah.
1: Okay, like I always say, teamwork makes the dream work. And it isn't possible without help from many individuals. So we truly appreciate every person that comes on board to make these events a success. And like you said, it doesn't have to be with money. Just your time is so precious. And these moments are priceless. And may your reward be with Allah, inshallah. And beyond the immediate spiritual experience of Ramadan, how do events like this translate into sustained community development or long-term partnerships?
0: So you get people who hear about an event. Like I spoke of the Iftar program, which is one of the events that many of the women's forums, some of the women's forums roll out in their area. But if you take like visiting the old age home where we went to Nigel together collectively as South African National Muslim Women's Forum on Saturday, you'd find that when people see the post, now that's when social media plays a part where you share that this event is taking part. And when people join in to go to assist projects like visiting the old age home, visiting the sick, visiting the needy, when people learn about this, they come on board. And once they come on board, they work towards a long-term vision. So, for example, if we went to Nigel Orphanage, we realized that they are in need for renovation. And all the women's forums were there, then brainstormed to say, how can we continue uplifting this orphanage to become better? So yes, alhamdulillah, there is every coming together, becoming sustainable is when you see the need where you are and then building on that need.
1: So we actually almost at the end of our show where we're just going to be wrapping up. And we've listened to stories and these are legacies. This is courage and this is tawakkul in action, serving humanity through faith and courage. May Allah take everybody from strength to strength. May Allah accept all our efforts and may we always renew our intentions solely for the pleasure of Allah. And may Allah put barakat in everybody's time, in everyone's rosy, and may this Ramadan be a successful one, inshallah. Remember us all in your du'as, and thank you so much, Auntie Hawa, Sister Hawa, for having you. I'm truly honored to have hosted you on my show, and jazakallah so much. Thank you to all the viewers and listeners for tuning in, and hope to see and speak to you people all again, inshallah.
0: Jazakallah for Dr. Fahima, and inshallah, may more women's forums come, women's join their local women's forums and organizations to uplift humanity, inshallah, with your beautiful program.
1: Amen.
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3: I thank you for that, Rabbi Feldman. the term anti-Semitism and anti-Semitic has been greatly weaponized. And this is one of the primary verbal assaults that's used to defend the indefensible and to justify that which is unjustifiable, both here in the United States and in other parts of the West. Given what has been taking place in occupied Palestine for more than 2 years now, and the amount of awakening that has taken place across the globe, here in the United States and in other parts of the world, how optimistic are you that now, in the face of this very unfortunate war on Iran, that we may be at a turning point in public consciousness around this issue? How optimistic are you?
4: Well, nobody can know exactly what's going to happen, but we are seeing already unfolding, as you mentioned, the past 2 years. It is going on already for over 77 years, this occupation in Palestine. But the past 2 years was different because the Zionist movement went to that far extreme level that it did wake up the masses throughout the world. Wherever I travel, I see a dramatic change. Now with the war in Iran, it's not different. It just plays into this sad situation and this troubling unfolding where before people had a chance to pause or to heal from the tragedies that happened in Gaza, here they are again in another war. And who knows what that's going to lead into. People are moved by what is going on. People are waking up. I always say, it's very sad to say this, but unfortunately, it has caused this tremendous price of so many people, so many innocent men, women, and children, little babies be killed in order for humanity to wake up. This is an embarrassment for humanity. But after this happened, at least we see something coming out of it, that masses of people do wake up. Now, where are we going to see a change? If we see the change in public opinion, naturally we can hope to Almighty God that bigger changes will take place. We believe that evil will not succeed forever. We have no idea how long this is going to last. We don't know how long God will allow for this evil to continue. Almighty God gives a free choice for every individual. You can choose good or you can choose bad. That doesn't mean that when you choose bad, that bad will be successful. The verse says, why are you violating the word of Almighty God? It will not be successful. No wonder. After all these decades, with all these attempts for peace plans and all of this, never they are successful. No wonder, because we knew this before. Our spiritual leaders in the very beginning predicted that this will not be successful. This will only lead into massive disaster and bloodshed. And this is what we are witnessing. Unfortunately, we are traumatized. We are scared by what can happen in the future. We pray to Almighty God that this should end. And listen to this. People, Zionist propaganda always manipulates the minds of the masses that they are acting in self-defense because the Jewish people need a safe haven. Self-defense. First of all, this is not a defense. This is offensive from the day it started. But it's not only this. Jewish people are facing so much tragedy, so much hate, and so much danger because of what is being done in our name. I say, and this is simple, this occupation needs to stop. These crimes need to stop, not only for the sake of those oppressed people that deserve a better future. This needs to stop for the sake of the Jewish people who deserve safety and security. We hope, we pray to Almighty God that this should stop soon. And we hope this stops peacefully with no more suffering of anyone. unfortunately, we had so much loss of lives on all sides. Once this stops, we can hope to be able to see that beautiful peace that did exist in Palestine, did exist in other Muslim countries, does exist in Iran. And we hope to see this in the future, but we need to realize and raise the awareness, educate others, and do everything we can to have the people in the political level understand that humanity needs a change. We have to stop this injustice. We have to bring peace for all.
3: Indeed. And yes, indeed, I echo that 100%, Rabbi Feldman. And what has been taking place in that tortured part of the world that is ironically often referred to as the land of the prophets does have global implications. Just recently, there was a tragic attack on one of the largest Jewish communities in the United States, if not the largest, Temple Israel in Bloomfield, Michigan. And thankfully, no one was killed except for the perpetrator of that tragic incident. And I did some background research on both the individual and on the community itself, and what I found was that the man who committed that act of retaliatory, in his mind, in his thinking, aggression, was someone who had suffered a tremendous loss, a recent loss in his family, and in Lebanon, and that is what motivated him to do what he did. And from the way I see it, he did what he did with the intent, with the understanding that he was not going to survive that. He expected, I believe, to die in that attack. And again, he was the only one who died. My understanding is that one of the security personnel was seriously injured, but he is expected to recover. No one else was injured or killed, thank God. But I also discovered in the background research that I did on Temple Israel is that this has been one of the strongest supporters, proponents of Zionism in the United States, a staunch supporter of the apartheid state of Israel. And so with all that being said, I mean, what is your message to fellow Jews here in the United States, especially here in the United States, given the state of crisis that we hear in other parts of the West and tragically right on the front line in the Middle East are now engulfed in? What is your message to your own tribe, so to speak,
4: Rabbi? Well, yes, that's a good point. What we are trying to explain to other Jews is, first of all, that according to Judaism, the movement of Zionism is wrong. It's wrong on all levels. It's wrong with the theology, and it's wrong between... There's two parts of Jewish law. There's between man and God, and between man and your fellow neighbors or friends. This is wrong in each and every way how you look at this. But in addition to this, when you're talking about a tragic incident that happened, and unfortunately this is not the first time something like this is happening. I didn't have a chance personally to do that research you did, but it's beautiful that you did that research. This is unfortunately, sadly, painfully expected. I always say what happened on October 7th, even though nobody is happy with loss of lives, But unfortunately, after all that happened, as Secretary General of the United Nations said 3 months after October 7th, that what happened didn't happen out of a vacuum. It happened due to decades of occupation. Now, nobody is justifying each and every action that happens, but we need to understand where this comes from, what the cause is. Why do we need to understand this? Because if we are truly concerned for a better future, unless we understand what's behind, then we would never reach a better future. I try to explain to Jewish people, and especially those who support the movement of Zionism, support the state of Israel for one reason or another. Those people might be ignorant. Those people might be manipulated from mainstream media. They might have no idea what is going on. They might lack so much information. But I try to explain them for the sake of everyone, but specifically for the Jewish people. This is not in favor of the Jewish people. If crimes are being committed in our name, if so many people are suffering because of what is being done, supposedly on our behalf, something will happen in reaction, not because we enjoy it, not because we want it to happen, but this just because this is a natural reaction. And because we don't want to see this happen, therefore we need to do something about it. Anti-Semitism is not going to help. Fighting back is not going to help. It's only going to exacerbate anti-Semitism. There is a traditional Jewish way how to address anti-Semitism. But the first step is to rethink our deeds, to rethink our approach, referring to the Jewish people. We need to stop all these crimes. Many people listen. Many people change their mind, especially recently. But we need to do much more, and we need help to get the message across.
3: Indeed. Now, Rabbi Feldman, my understanding was that you will need to leave us at 8:50. We've got 3 minutes. What final message would you like to convey to the world at large, and especially to those of us here in the United States and in other parts of the West? I mean, one of the unfortunate realities of where we are right now is that it's not just the United States that government that has had the back of the apartheid state of Israel and its policies. Other Western capitals are also in sync with the same line of thinking and support. What would you like to end this interview in terms of messaging to these leaders here in the United States and in other parts of the West? What would you like to say? What would you like to leave the American people across the board?
4: First of all, if you allow me, let me give my short message to the suffering people who suffer from this occupation. Please realize and understand there are masses of Jewish people, including in the Holy Land, including in occupied Palestine, who are troubled by what is happening, especially when it's being done in our name. But our message to the West, to the Western governments and to the Western people, we do realize that in many occasions, politicians or people decide to extend a hand to the Jewish people because we suffered in our history, which is true, and we highly appreciate any kindness extended to the Jewish people. But in the same time, we want to clarify that if Jewish people suffered in the past, there are people who are suffering today. And we need to extend a hand to all suffering people. But we as Jewish people, we say that supporting Israel, even though some people decide to do so out of kindness to the Jewish people, but people need to realize and understand that supporting Israel is not support for the Jewish people. The Muslim people protected us and respected us for the longest time. We lived in peace. And unfortunately, this peace was destroyed because of the occupation of Palestine and the existence of the state of Israel. It is the ongoing crimes, Israeli crimes, which is fueling this endless cycle of bloodshed where everyone suffers. If one wants to extend a hand for the Jewish people, please don't support the state of Israel. Let's do everything we can to stop this injustice, stop this rebellion against God, stop this violation of Judaism. This will bring a beautiful future to all of us.
3: Thank you very much, Rabbi Feldman. That is an excellent note for us to end this segment on. And may Allah bless you and your community. And may Allah Ta'ala bless us all to see peace, real peace, come to the Holy Land and to other parts of this very tortured at the moment world. May Allah bless the rest of your day, sir.
4: Amen. Thank you.
3: Let's go to the first commercial break, and we'll see you on the other side, inshallah.

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1: Welcome back. We are in the final stretch of a very important topic, faith beyond ritualism, and for this final stretch we have with us none other than our brother in Islam, well-known and respected leader and academic, Imam Zaid Shaker. Assalamu alaikum wa rahmatullahi wa barakatuh.
2: Wa alaikum assalam wa rahmatullahi wa barakatuh.
1: Imam Zaid, first of all, I want to thank you for making the time early morning to be with us for this very important topic. And let's begin there with the title itself. What does this mean for you? And I regret with everything that was going on that kind of threw things off, not raising this as a first and opening question with Rabbi Feldman. What does this title, Faith Beyond Ritualism, what does that mean to you?
2: Can you quickly tell me what it means to you? And then I would be in a better position to tell you what it means to me and not be all over the map.
1: Okay. What it means to me is, you know, it emphasizes the point, the very important point from my perspective, that our religion is about more than religion is commonly understood. We often refer to it as a deen, a code, a system of life and living. And part of our dilemma today, from my humble perspective, is the fact that this dynamic part of Islam is absent. Is largely absent in the minds of and the hearts and minds of many of us, and certainly it's absent from our communal practice of this deen called Islam, and that stripping away of this dynamic force and just reducing Islam to ritualistic observance is part and parcel of what ails us. And one example of this, one quick example of this that's very relevant to where we are right now is that, you know, the swelling of the ranks during the month of Ramadan in the masajid and centers. You know, you see Muslims that you haven't seen in a while, and, you know, the ranks are just full for the salats. But then as soon as, you know, Ramadan is ended, we see this falling away from, this observance again. And so, that's just one, aspect of this, this ritualistic, approach to Islam that far too many of us have. I mean, you know, it's something that we observe when we have our high holy days or when something important is occurring in our lives. It could, whether it be a birth, a marriage, a death, but, you know, that dynamic force that is supposed to be holistic is largely absent, and we pay a price for that. That's my perspective. Now yours. All right. Are you muted, Aki? Did you mute yourself?
2: I did not. You can't hear me?
1: I can hear you now.
2: Yeah. Okay. I was going to say, I'll give you two. One, I think faith beyond ritualism, you could actually say we need more ritualism. I would say faith without ritualism. In the sense of what you just said, the masjid fills up the first week of Ramadan. It fills up as Ramadan goes. The ritual of Tarawih thins out, so the four

0: lines become three lines on day three, and the three lines become two lines on day five. And then from the second week until the last couple days, when people think the Knight of Power is to be found, we're down to one line. And so the ritualism, in a sense, disappears. And then, as you just said, then after Ramadan, you know, we have five or six brothers in the Masjid for Fajr. So in a sense, I think you could say faith without ritualism. If we had a bit more ritualism, maybe there would be a greater consciousness being bred by that ritualism. As Allah Ta'ala mentions in the Quran, وَقِمُ الصَّلَاةَ لِذِكْرِي, undertake the prayer for my remembrance. So that's just a twist, but to go back to the actual word, so that would be faith without ritualism. Our great spiritual master Ibn Athaillah Siskandari, in his hikam, his aphorisms, he says, man ashraqat bidayatuhu, ashraqat dihayatuhu. Whoever has an illuminated beginning will have an illuminated end. And the illumination at the beginning is actually through ritual. One who prays consistently, one who fasts beyond the month of Ramadan and engages in voluntary fasts, one who engages in other actions, that person will have an enlightened understanding of the deen. And that enlightened understanding translates into the kind of moral and ethical and positions that I think was just being discussed by the Palestinian pastor. So to me, faith beyond ritualism is exactly what you said. It is in the sense of Islam is more than the rituals, but the rituals have their part. The rituals are a foundation. The first thing that Allah Ta'ala would examine is not, you know, how many demonstrations we participated in, or did we rightfully and justifiably as we could. And I see your brilliant, dedicated Salam media team there in South Africa. Did we support the South African genocide case against the Zionists? So that kind of ethical, moral, anti-oppression concern in many instances has its roots in faith, but that faith has to be strengthened. It has to be nurtured so that it gives birth to sound ethical action. And to summarize, this is a long answer to a short question. If we consider Ramadan, we're in the last days of Ramadan, and as we all know, actions in our deen are based by their last. Al-a'malu bi-khawatimiha. Actions are based on their last. So may this last portion of Ramadan for all of us be the best. May the languidity, the negligence that might have qualified the earlier parts of Ramadan, may that all be compensated by the passion, the energy that we bring at the end. But the one of the foundational verses when we discuss Ramadan, Shahr Ramadan, الذي أنزل فيه القرآن هدى للناس وبينات من الهدى والفرقان. So the month of Ramadan, in which the Quran was revealed. And then three things are mentioned. Huda linnas, guidance for the people. So there's the faith. And Islam, there's no Islam without faith. That's obvious. Wa bayyinati min al-huda. And the bayyinat, that is the law. So explicating the guidance. And tangible systems of law. And then finally, wal furqan. And furqan, that's the ethics. So having a firm standard to be distinguish right from wrong. That's the essence of ethics. is a standard whereby we distinguish right from wrong. And so the deen is all three. And I think faith beyond ritualism is going beyond the foundation in faith. But for us as Muslims, faith is, in its general description, is beyond ritual. Because faith is, as the Prophet mentioned in one hadith, an iman, faith, bid'un wa sab'un shu'ba, is 70-some-odd branches. Afdaluha qawlu la ilaha illallah. So the first involves a declaration of faith. So the most virtuous, because this is the foundation, is proclaiming there is no God but Allah. Afdaluha qawlu la ilaha illallah. And then there's action. And it's not just action, it's social action, action that benefits others. وَأَدْنَاهَا إِمَاطَةُ الْأَذَىٰ عَنِ الطَّرِيقِ. And the lowest branch is to remove the harmful thing from the path. And we could take that in a literal sense, and we can take that in a figurative sense. So we can literally remove, we see a branch that fell over the road, a glass jar that fell in the path that might be broken and someone can cut their feet, or a car can get a flat tire, then we remove it. So we're benefiting others. And the scholars, they say, when you remove the harmful thing from the path, you should say, La ilaha illallah, thereby joining between the most virtuous and lowest level of faith. And so, but figuratively, like we're here in the United States, and the path to peace, obviously, to a large extent, globally, is our government. So if we were to, through the organizing ourselves and taking advantage of the electoral process as others do, then perhaps we can move this harmful thing from the path. وَالْحَيَّةُ شُعْبَةٌ مِنَ الْإِيمَانِ, and shyness is a branch of faith. So there are many examples. إِنَّ الَّذِينَ آمَنُوا وَعَمِلُوا الصَّالِحَاتِ, surely those who believe and do righteous deeds. So you see this coupling in the Quran. This is faith. إِنَّ الَّذِينَ آمَنُوا, surely those who believe, وَعَمِلُوا الصَّالِحَاتِ, and they act beyond that. They engage in righteous deeds. They said deen bittamanni. In some versions, they said iman bittamanni. Walakin ma waqara fil qalbi wa saddaqahu al-amal. So faith, iman, deen here meaning faith. Deen has different meaning. Deen, as was mentioned, it can be our system of living. Deen can be judgment. So maliki yawmid deen, master of the day of judgment. كَمَا تَدِينُ تُدَانُ, as you judge others, so too will you be judged. But it can also mean faith. So here meaning faith is not a fancy or a wish. Rather, it's what takes root in the heart and is testified to by the actions. And so I think faith has to have the testimony of action. An action in the full sense of the word. Action that definitely includes ritual, because that's the foundation. That's the illuminated beginning that Ibn Ta'ala referred to. Man ashraqat bidayatuhu. The one who has an illuminated beginning, but it also has to include actions that benefit others. So our worship, that's action that benefits our souls. But and it has a tangential benefit to others, but we have to engage in direct actions to really live this deen in its fullest, to follow the prophetic path and guidance in its fullest. We have to engage in those actions that are benefited, that benefit others, starting with those immediate others, our immediate family members, and then working out from there until there's overlap. So the actions of a brother like our brother Maurice Salakhan overlaps all the way with the actions of the Salam media team there in South Africa. And so eventually we will prevail, inshallah ta'ala. Mm-hmm. We will prevail, because I like to say this, and let me say this and move to the next question, I'm sure, is that A lot of times we feel overwhelmed. We look at all the corruption, the evil, the oppression, the just wanton slaughter, the disregard for the lives of and property of others. And it's overwhelming. And we wish we were that mighty river that could sweep away all of the facade, all of the corruption. And we get frustrated because we're not that river. So we should reflect on the following, my dear brothers and sisters. A raindrop is not a river. A raindrop is not a river, but a river is made of raindrops. And so as opposed to seeing ourselves as a river, just see ourselves as a raindrop and hold together. Maintain our integrity. Don't evaporate before you hit the ground. So that once we hit the ground, we can combine with those others and others and others. And all these raindrops, they start making streams, and the streams feed into the creeks, and the creeks feed into the rivulets, and the rivulets feed into each other. And before you know it, you have that mighty river. So it starts with us, and make sure we're holding it down. We're doing what we have to do in terms of contributing to the uplift of humanity, the uplift of the Ummah of Muhammad sallallahu alayhi wa sallam. And if we do that, before you know it, that river will be there. And a lot of this stuff, inshallah ta'ala, that we see will be swept away. And a lot of it won't. Because a lot of this is the dunya. Allah said, we made some of you as a trial and tribulation. For others, will you not be patient? So we just try to do our part and come together with others who are doing their part. And inshallah, collectively, we'll have a great impact, inshallah ta'ala.
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7: Beautiful Monday morning, my beloved, wonderful listeners of Salam Media. Our beloved, wonderful listeners of Sa'atus Salam, the time of peace on this early, beautiful, cold Monday morning. 061-766-0355. That's our Salam Media WhatsApp number. You can, inshallah, send me a message. I see already got about 3, 4, 5 messages this morning on my 071 number, 331-3899. Ustad, it's a beautiful Monday morning. Let's welcome you this Monday morning. Assalamu alaikum wa rahmatullahi wa barakatuh, Ustad.
8: Wa alaikum salam wa rahmatullahi wa barakatuh.
7: I mentioned the word senior, Ustad.
8: Yeah, I mentioned it twice, man.
7: Subhanallah. How was the weekend, Ustad?
8: Alhamdulillah.
7: Ameen. Ameen, ameen, ameen, ameen. There's a listener, Ustad, I want to know what are the benefits of reciting Surah Waqia. Ustad.
8: Bismillah ar-Rahman ar-Rahim. The benefit of reading Surah Al-Waqia, as mentioned in some ahadith, is that a person a person will be protected from poverty. they mentioned that many Sahaba radiallahu anhum, including Abdullah bin Mas'ud radiallahu anhu, would teach it to his children and make them read it. You know, and this is something that you must listen to attentively, Moana. I don't know who's asking the question, but you must listen to it attentively. In the surah, if you read the surah with understanding and you read it with tadabbur and tafakkur, you will realize that Allah Ta'ala is telling you that He's in control of everything. أَفَرَأَيْتُمُ الْمَاءَ الَّذِي تَشْرَبُونَ أَفَرَأَيْتُمُ النَّارَ الَّتِي تُورُونَ Allah Ta'ala says, tell me about the water that you drink, where do you get it from? Tell me about the fire that most people, I mean, they use fire to cook, whether it's with gas, whether it's with electricity, it's still fire. You know, they use fire to cook. Allah Ta'ala says that all these are the creation of Allah Ta'ala. And so if you know Allah Ta'ala, if you find Allah Ta'ala, you can never be poor because you have the owner of the kingdom. And so some people read the surah to become wealthy.
7: Ya Allah. You know,
8: listen nicely to what I'm saying. Sure. Some people read the surah to become wealthy. And protection from poverty is that if you have Allah, you'll never be poor.
7: Indeed.
8: So some, you know, someone met me and he said, I've read the surah for the last 20 years, but my condition is exactly the same. You know, and when you read the surah, your condition can't be the same if you're reading with the double and tafakkur. If you're reading it like a wazifa, even then there is some khair and benefit in it because it is the word of Allah Ta'ala. But, you know, do not read the Quran for this benefit that I will get money in the world. Like I'm going to win the lottery or something. Protection from poverty means that even if you're going through difficulty, even at that time, you will not lose hope in Allah because you know Allah is in control of everything.
7: Sure.
8: And that if you have Allah, you have everything. You don't need money of the world. Who's a real poor person? Money is muflit. You know, who is a poor person? Poor person is not a person who doesn't have dirham and dinar. Poor person is the one who doesn't obey Allah Ta'ala. That is a poor person in everything. You know, so if a person is Surah Waqi'ah, inshallah, Allah Ta'ala will protect him from poverty.
7: Ameen.
8: It doesn't necessarily mean that he will have all the wealth of the world. But it does mean that he'll be the wealthiest person by heart.
7: Allahu Akbar. Yo. That's a beautiful meaning, Ustad. It's Nani. Nani from Kilani. She's 61 years old, Ustad. She's asking.
8: Hey, Nani, it rhymes, huh? Nani and Kilani.
7: Ya Allah. Yeah, Subhan. Nani in Kilani, Ustad Allah. She says, Ustad, you must make dua for her for Afia, Ustad.
8: Ameen.
7: Beautiful meaning, Ustad. Ustad, there's a mommy in Greenside. She says, often, I'm not understanding, often crib mobiles and other toys for babies often play a musical melody when chained or pulled. Are these permissible to use for babies? Mom in Greenside, Ustad.
8: No, the musical melodies are not permissible. You should not use them for your child.
7: Somebody says, Ustad, that what is a kinaya divorce? I'm from Azadville. Could you please explain, Mufti Abdullah, Ustad?
8: Azadville's got a big Darul Uloom there, man. Anyway, a kinaya divorce is ambiguous talaq. I mean, ambiguous talaq, if the intention is talaq, then one talaq, one irrevocable talaq. Pause, like, for example, someone says to his wife, get out of the house and don't come back, you know?
7: Yeah.
8: And then they ask him what he intended, he said, in the divorce. You know, those are not necessarily words of divorce.
7: Yeah.
8: If you intend divorce with it, then one talaq line would fall.
7: Let's go to our next listener. Says, is it permissible to sit at a table, Mufti Saab, or in a restaurant where alcohol is served and consumed? Also, how do we apply this ruling in the context of Western countries, Ustad? Anonymous.
8: It is not permissible. There's nothing that you need to apply. You don't have to apply anything in Western countries. If you're starving, hungry, and I doubt anyone that's listening to the program is starving, hungry. But if you're starving, hungry, means starving like the Sahaba, where they were tying stones in their belly. Or if you've got an illness, like you've got sugar or something, and you're going to fall down and collapse. You know, if you're like seriously, seriously hungry and there's nothing else, and then you'll need to buy something from this restaurant because it's the only place available to you, and that is also very unlikely. That if you live in a place where there's a restaurant, that there won't be other places to buy food from. But if you do find yourself in that situation, you can buy something halal from the menu.
7: Is it permissible?
8: But besides that, if it's just for normal eating, you know, you're just going to an eatery to eat, like a restaurant, you're just going to eat there.
7: Yeah.
8: then it is not allowed. It is not permissible.
7: Okay, I hope the listener got that. Somebody says here from Lodium, should I still get married despite not being inclined to? Advice, Ustad.
8: It depends, you know. What you mean you're not inclined to marriage? Are you a guy? Are you a girl? Why are you not inclined toward marriage, etc., you know? But yeah, marriage is from the sunnah of the Prophet sallallahu alayhi wa sallam. An-nikah min sunnati. Man raghiba an sunnati falaysa minni. Nikah is from the sunnah of the Prophet sallallahu alayhi wa sallam. The one who intentionally does not want to get married. You know, the Prophet sallallahu alayhi wa sallam said, falaysa minni. Those people are not from among us. And so marriage is a natural thing and it should happen. But if you have reasons why you don't want to get married, sit with someone. Well, when you're ready to get married, no problem.
7: I've got brother Ayub. He says that please tell Muftis up to double check that question that was posed about the restaurant. He says that one Mufti did say that if you go to an Ocean Basket, you can eat there. If they're selling alcohol, you can eat the Ocean Basket.
8: No, you can't eat there.
7: Was I just explain?
8: Eating out is not a necessity. You know, it's just people having fun. And besides that, avoid eating out food. You know, out food comes with this. I always tell the kids, you know, jokingly, well, not that if you don't eat. Sometimes we do eat, you know, like some of the outlets. I mean, you eat. Some places they say it's halal, you eat. But under normal circumstances, you must avoid takeout food. Takeout food has a, firstly, it's unhealthy. And secondly, spiritually, it is not good.
7: So, Ustad, are you saying that, for example, that Ocean Basket food is haram? No.
8: Yes, it's haram. You can't eat that.
7: Okay, all right. I hope the listener got that. Let me just read this question, Ustad, properly so I can understand. The listener says here, I'm a revert. Please guide me. Allah says in the Quran, can't be changed. How can we prove that this verse was not man-made, and how do we know the Quran is perfect only because it is from Allah and not because any errors were corrected? I'm a river to start. Please guide me, Ustad.
8: We are believers. That's exactly what it means, that we haven't seen Allah, we believe in Allah. We haven't seen the Prophet sallallahu alaihi wasallam, we believe in the Prophet sallallahu alaihi wasallam. We believe in the Quran because for generations upon generations and generations upon generations, it's been unaltered. There's a miracle of the Quran that you would know of, that many, many people have memorized the Quran. Children at the age of 10 and 11 are memorizing the Quran. And Allah has taken a promise in the Quran, إِنَّا نَحْنُ نَزَّلْنَا الذِّكْرَ وَإِنَّا لَوْ لَحَافِظُونَ. Allah Ta'ala says, we reveal the Quran, we will look after it. And so the taking care of the Quran is a promise from Allah Ta'ala. And the reason why we do not question the Quran is because we are believers. That's fine. And certain things are not meant to be questioned. So, you know, ahlan wa sahlan, Allah Ta'ala accept your Islam, make your Islam stronger, make your iman stronger also. I guess these are questions that might be coming up in your mind. But we are believers and we believe. That's it.
7: I've got brother Dawood Ustad, who's listening to you, mashallah, from Soweto. He's also one of my ardent listeners. He wants to know if Muftab could give please advice about attacking the foreigners and Mr. Cyril Ramaphosa and him. They say that the foreigners should not be no more in South Africa. How true is that, Ustad? He's worried as well because Sheikh Dawood is not from here, Ustad. He's from Malawi. So, Ustad.
8: Yeah, well, I did read some article yesterday about, you know, clamping down. There are many undocumented illegal immigrants in South Africa, and many of them come here to commit crime. They commit the crime and then you can't find them. And so there's no harm in it. It's just to protect, you know, the community and protect people. So I don't see any issue with it at all. We are one ummah, and the boundaries are un-Islamic boundaries, but there is a place for law and order. You can't have anarchy also. And many people will tell you that they were, you know, scammed by foreigners, and the police can't find them. No one can find them. You can't even locate them because, you know, like, I mean, someone that's an African citizen has got a fingerprint, he's got an ID, his bank account, a fee card. You know, if you're looking for him, there's a great possibility you will find him. But someone that's undocumented, you know, I remember there was, and you know, this is also something important that I think I can mention. He said, our Muslim women must make parda from the gardeners also.
7: Yes.
8: And unfortunately, you know, they make parada from everyone. Hazrat walking out, Molana walking out, even if the husband, they see him on the road, they put the parda down. You wonder sometimes if they're making parda from the husband, or what is the point of the parda, you know. So they walk around, you know, unclothed in front of the gardeners, and many of the gardeners are from Malawi. You know, and this is totally impermissible and haram. It is not allowed. And the Muslim women, whether they are in parda or not in parda, must be conscious of this. And these are men. They are not anything else. They are men walking around and looking at you. And, you know, many years ago, there was an incident in Lodium where, and I'm not criticizing any specific nationality, but there was a Muslim gardener from one of the neighboring countries, you know, that was working for the family. And he slit the lady's throat of the house. She was in the house, normal, and, you know, he walked in the house, took a knife, slit the throat, stole some money, and ran away. They never ever found him. You know, so the reason for documenting the illegal immigrants, undocumented immigrants, is for safety of the people that are here, and there's goodness in it.
7: I see a sister from Omondi says that, dear Mufti Saba, our intention is different with our garden boys. So that's why we don't make parda, Ustad.
8: What you mean your intention is different? I don't know what you mean by that, but it's not allowed.
7: Yeah, that's...
8: You must be conscious, you must cover yourself up.
7: Ustad, I've got a brother, Sheikh Daud from Soweto, who says that my friend is from Nigeria. But he's a very good person, Ustad. But
8: unfortunately,
7: everyone,
8: Nigerians in South Africa,
7: they've
8: got like a bad, you know, people, when you say you're from Nigeria, they start running the other way. Yeah. Like, Nigerians are a big problem. Huh?
7: You say that everyone thinks,
8: you know, they've created an impression about themselves. You know, like certain nationalities have just created an impression about themselves. I recently attended a meeting, you know, with some government officials, and they were talking about Pakistanis, and they were like,
7: oh,
8: the Pakistanis are the worst of the worst.
7: Come
8: finish the country up and leave. You know, so, well, the South Africans are justified. You get some lazy South Africans, they don't want to work, and it's difficult to find artisans among them. But I guess South Africa, we love you. They need an opportunity as well.
7: I don't know. Brother Ryan says, dear Mufti Saab, all Nigerians are thugs. No, not, I don't know.
8: Not all. Wonderful people among them, you know.
7: Yeah.
8: You get some good people among them. I think it's like, you know, people, obviously, they experience
7: certain people. Yeah, yes.
8: And, you know, like you speak to some people, they say Malawis, oh, they're very lazy, very rude, you know. And, like, you get some that are. You get it among Indians also. You get it among Pakistanis also. You get like among all nationalities. But some people just can't stand Malawis. And some people can't stand Zimbabweans. And some people can't stand Nigerians. Some people can't stand us. You know, so it's just people's likes and dislikes.
7: Yeah,
8: but you get some very good Nigerian people. It's not all of them.
7: Yeah, not. I think it's because of the crime, Ustad. So maybe that's why.
8: The crime syndicates, many of them are run by...
7: Yeah.
8: The Nigerian mafia, you know, and so they easily need to clamp down. They have destroyed many parts of this country, you know. They've come in and destroyed your huge parts of the country, but not like South Africans don't. You get the South African locals, also they burn everything down.
7: Yeah, that's true.
8: It's not for us, man. Akhirat is for us.
7: Haq, Ustad, haq. Brother Shoyab, says here, Pakistani people are giving you people business, yaar. Mufti Saab.
8: Yeah, no, I like the Pakistani people. I don't have a problem with them. Many Pakistani people are good. I'm just saying the, you know, when you were talking about the Nigerians. You know, people, some people don't like Nigerians, others don't like Pakistanis.
7: Yes, which is like true.
8: Indians.
7: Yeah.
8: And everyone has got their likes and dislikes. But across the board, generally, human beings are good. But you get the few percent that are rotten.
7: Yeah. Ustad, I'm not understanding this question. I don't know who the listener says that. Assalamu alaikum wa rahmatullahi wa barakatuh. This is really out of curiosity. More than anything, are Muslims allowed to arrange marriage events in a hall or location for people of other religions who are looking to get married, such as a Muslim brother arranging a marriage event for those of the Hindu faith, Sikh faith, so people of that faith can also find the partner, Ustad?
8: Yeah, well, you know, these type of things, the only part of arranging it, I don't see a major issue with it, as long as, you know, the issue with it is like when these things are, you know, become normal, they become they come with a lot of problems. I'm just trying to, you know, no one has ever asked me a question like this before, but...
7: It's a Hindu faith, Ustad, Hindu faith, Sikh faith.
8: On the outwardly, it wouldn't be permissible for him to arrange something like this,
7: Ustad, there's a listener, they need some nasiha from you. It's a sister. She says, my husband has a life 4 years sentence. A life 4 year sentence. He may never come home, dear Mufti Saab. What should I do? I'm from Mayfair, Johannesburg. I really need advice. I'm faithful to him till now and I can't be left all alone. Ya Allah, Ustad.
8: See, look, these are difficult situations. I think you need to speak to local ulama regarding the way forward. But if you need to move on and if you need to get married or something, there's a certain time that you have to wait. But if it's going to be prison, and the prison sentence is going to be very long, you could go to one of the local ulama bodies and speak to them about if the husband doesn't want to issue the divorce, you know, and you want to get out of the marriage, then speak to them about assisting you get out of the marriage. There are ways to get out of the marriage, and, you know, you can try that. Obviously, you can't be faithful to someone who's in prison, especially if it's going to be a life sentence. You know, and it's going to be a very long time until he comes home. And you, obviously, a lady, and you need protection.
7: Indeed.
8: Islam is not against all of that. You can go and find one of your local ulama bodies that can assist you get out of the marriage. It wouldn't be that difficult.
7: Mm. Well, so what happens in a situation like this if you've got children? I see she says she's got two daughters. In a situation like this.
8: Yeah, well, you know, it's difficult. You don't know what happened with the husband, you know. And, we pray for Asya for him also. Allah accept his tawbah. If he's done something wrong, he must seek forgiveness. You know, but if he's going to be there for life in prison, imprisonment, you know, then obviously there are many considerations for the family. They're not left behind.
7: I think the question before this about the Hindu faith or Sikh faith, the brother is saying that the imam of the masjid say that it is permissible. So Ustad, I think he's listening to you because you're Mufti, so I don't know, Ustad, you want to double check?
8: Yeah, don't fight with the imam of your masjid. Ask him his reasons why he's doing it. But like I said, you know, arranging these type of things for other faiths, I don't know what his intention behind all of this, but then to, you know, it suddenly involved closing the door, there's many harms that can come out of this, many problems that can come from this. And so I would say it's not permissible.
7: In our masjid, Ustad, since it was mentioned that there is a greater reward when praying on the right side of the imam, the rows, the saf, are always off-balanced. Please quote the hadiths on balancing of rows. Anonymous, Ustad.
8: Well, you know, standing on the right-hand side, as you walk in, you start on the right-hand side, but you must balance the sufuf also. You can't put everyone on the right-hand side. No one will be on the left-hand side then. Yeah, so there is virtue on both sides of the surf. There is no issue with you know, any side of the surf. It's just an encouragement to come early to the masjid. You know, those that are coming early should start on the right. And, you know, like in the hadith, it is mentioned the Prophet said that if the people knew the virtue of Isha Salah in Jama'ah and the first surf, they would come to Isha Salah and they would go to the first surf, even if it was crawling. So, you know, these hadith are indicative. They point towards, you know, the virtue of the first surf and then the right-hand side. And whoever is early, you go on the right-hand side. But, you know, the rest of the people should go on the left-hand side also.
7: Hey, Ustad, I don't know even how to tell you this. I see that sister says that about a 4 year sentence. She says it was a heist that my husband got involved, but he was just the driver, Ustad. Ya Allah, so...
8: Allah Ta'ala make it easy for
7: him. Ya Allah.
8: Yeah, sometimes people get involved in these bad situations.
7: Ya Allah.
8: Heist is bad, you know. If he's got a sentence, first we seek, ask Allah Ta'ala, we make dua to Allah Ta'ala to make it easy for you and your daughters, inshallah. And hopefully things will settle for you. Don't lose hope in the mercy of Allah Ta'ala. Allah Ta'ala is merciful. Everything happens for good reason. And there must be some reason for this.
7: Yeah.
8: You know, just la'allahum yarji'un. These are all tests from Allah Ta'ala so that we can choose to be better. And choose to be better. You know, Allah Ta'ala sometimes He does this to us to stop us in our tracks. Or else we will just destroy ourselves. You know, it gets worse and worse and worse. And sometimes, you know, it ends up so bad that you end up falling into the pits of Jahannam.
7: Ya Allah.
8: And Allah Ta'ala wants to save you from that. So He puts you through some test and tribulation, not to punish you, to bring you back. And so, you know, don't look at this as punishment. Allah Ta'ala wants you to return back to Him.
7: Yeah.
8: Choose to be better. You know, change things in your life, the issues in your life, fix things in your life. If your husband is not coming back and you know it, you know, tell him that you need someone on the other side. Because if he does come out of prison, there'll be another war. There are many things to consider. So speak to your local ulama and get their guidance and see what's going forward.
7: And also, while giving the nasiha, you know, to the sister, I see she's asking, I mean, he was just the driver, why they sentence, sentencing him. I think that lots of our Muslims are involved in this as well. You know, with this, I don't know, Ustad, maybe you also should.
8: Yeah, the private is part of the whole thing. What do you mean by the sentencing? He's part of the whole crew. You should get sentenced also.
7: Yeah, yeah. I see Mufti Zubair says, Mufti Abdullah is right, not permissible about the Hindu faith and Sikh faith, whatever. He said, Ustaz, just one more question quickly before we leave. He says, somebody's asking you if you wear see-through clothes and read namaz. Is your salah valid, Ustaz?
8: That's not clothing if it's see-through. Obviously, your salah is not valid. Clothing means it covers you. So if you have see-through clothing, your salah is not valid.
7: Ustad, it's 6:35. Ustad, some maybe few words of nasiha to that sister, or maybe, hey, Allah.
8: Allah Ta'ala make it easy. You know, people are going through difficulty, and we pray for afia for all of us. It's important that we, you know, get perspective in our life. And day to day, every day, you know, challenges that come in front of us, our life goes upside down a little bit, and, you know, we like trying to figure out which direction. That's so important, because direction in life is important, and the direction should be focused toward Allah. You see, tawajjuh, it means direction, you know, tawajjuh to Allah Ta'ala, and keep good company, and that's all it is, you know. So the sister, that's all I can advise you, is that keep your direction in the direction of Allah Ta'ala. Don't, you know, take face value, you know, look for Allah Ta'ala in every decision that you are making. And keep good company, and inshallah you will see good company means people that are Allah fearing and that are conscious of Allah Ta'ala. You will find you know, a clear path going forward, inshallah. So we make dua for you and your children and for the entire ummah, and all those that are unjustly imprisoned also. You know, they're also worry and a concern for the ummah. We pray for all of you, inshallah.
7: Ustad, there was a question this morning. I'm just seeing it now. They wanted Ustad's nasiha as well. I think the brother that shot that little girl, he's going to be locked up in jail. So they're asking Mufti Saab, should we tell the family to drop the case? Or I don't know. It's so hard, Ustad.
8: I don't know which community they come from. You know, I think that they should speak to their local ulama, and the local ulama will advise them what is right.
7: You know, what do you think, Ustad? I don't know. I'm just asking, what you think, Ustad?
8: Look, I think there is a place for more caution in the future. But
7: his intention wasn't to. I don't know.
8: His intention wasn't to kill. Yeah. But we don't know the details. I don't know what the final details are. I think speak to your local ulama and you know, follow their advice. Sometimes, you know, in these heated up situations, difficult to get someone to listen. But if the right person speaks to them, maybe, you know, they definitely consider listening. So I think the local ulama should definitely get involved. I don't know where the girl is from, which community she is from. Get the local ulama involved, and hopefully things will work out, inshallah.
7: Azadvul, Ustad. The girl is from Azadvul, yeah. Allah make it. Ameen.
8: We pray for all the afia, inshallah.
7: Ameen, ameen, ameen, inshallah. Fi amanillah, Ustad.
8: Wa sallallahu wa sallam ala nabiyyina Muhammad wa ala alihi wa sahbihi ajma'in. 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
7: Wa alaikum salam wa rahmatullahi wa barakatuh. Honorable Fadilatul Ustad Hazrat Mulana Mufti Abdullah Dr. Damat Barakat Muhafidha Wallah. It's so, Allah, my heart is sore, because one side is that sister that her husband is sentenced for 4 years. It's so sad, ya Allah. You know, there's so many things I want to say, you know. I know she says that he was just the driver of that heist, whatever, but why do we get involved in things like this, my beloved listeners of Sadhu Salaam? Hey, Allahu Akbar. I tell you. Make dua for our sister in Islam. Allah make it easy for her. Allah make it easy for the two daughters. Allah make it easy for the family. Allah make it easy for all our beloved, wonderful sisters in Islam who are going through a turmoil, difficulty. Sister Afia Siddiqui, not forgetting her as well. Allah subhanahu wa ta'ala make it easy for all of us, you know. I told you this morning, you see, sometimes when I talk, then maybe listen and say, ah, Malana Javadini. What did I tell you this morning? What I told you this morning? Take stock. Take stock of yourself. See what you're doing throughout the day. Wallahi, take stock of yourself. Just do that little thing. I'll ask you tomorrow morning, my beloved listeners of Sa'atul Salam. Yeah, up next, Suratul Yasin. Of course, it's sponsored from an anonymous listener from Mefa King for the Isail Sawab of his beloved marhum parents and all marhumin, and of course, our beloved Nabi Kareem Muhammad Mustafa Janab Sallallahu Alaihi Wasallam. Brother Sadiq, have a beautiful morning. Listeners out there, have a beautiful morning. Have a beautiful afternoon from myself and the team here. Remember, do good, be good, spread good, think good, feel good, see good. Allahumma hadina wa hadibina wa hadina sajami'a. Assalamu alaikum wa rahmatullahi wa barakatuh.

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8: The recital of Surah Yasin has been brought to you by an anonymous sponsor of Mahikeng for the Isale Thawab of his late parents, Nabi Sallallahu Alaihi Wasallam, and all marhumin.
9: A'udhu billahi minash shaitanir rajim. Bismillahir Rahmanir Rahim.
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0: The recital of Surah Yasin was brought to you by an anonymous sponsor of Mahekeng for the Asale Thawab of his late parents, Nabi Sallallahu Alaihi Wasallam, and all Marhumin.
1: It's a new beginning. It's a new era. Salam Media. Humanitarian journalism.
2: Imam Shafi'i was born almost certainly in the town of Gaza, in Palestine. So Imam Shafi'i grows up in this rather poor environment, but with this noble lineage. And quite often you find some of the best people in the Islamic world are like that. They're noble, though they recognize that they are called to emulate the nobility of their ancestors, but they're not spoiled by wealth, which is the lot of the majority of people who have been given wealth. So he's in the city of Mecca, and he's an orphan. His mother directs him to the circles of knowledge. By the age of seven, we're told by Imam al-Bayhaqi, he had memorized the Qur'an. By the age of 10, it seems that he had memorized at least one of the versions of the Muwatta of Imam Malik. And he used to love hadith and would go to the circles of the muhaddithin and memorize hadith just from hearing it. He couldn't afford books or to study in any other way. He just heard and heard and heard until he memorized the hadith. And then when he had to write things, he would write the hadith on pieces of broken pottery or on old pieces of leather or parchment. And it said that because he was poor, he couldn't afford to buy writing materials. So he used to hang around at the diwan of the governor of the city of Mecca, asking for any old pieces of parchment or scrap. He had a strong inclination to speaking really classical, refined Arabic. He went out to the desert and sought out and kept the company of the tribe of Hudayl. Why Hudayl, amongst all the hundreds of Arabic tribes? Because they were the ones with the reputation for the purest and the most chaste Arabic. And so he spent time with them, according to some scholars, 10 years in the desert with Hudayl. So according to Ibn Kathir, great Shafi'i historian, he spends 10 years in the desert, and there, as well as perfecting his speech, he learns horse riding and also learns archery, and he becomes famous for rimaya, for archery. So later on in life, he says this: كانت همتي في شيئين. My focus, my love, my preoccupation was on two things: في الرمي وفي العلم, in archery and knowledge. فصرت في الرمي بحيث أصيب من عشرة عشرة. I was so good at archery that I would hit the target 10 times out of 10. فَسَكَتَ عَنِ الْعِلْمَ. But then he wouldn't talk about his scholarship. He's humble, he's not going to say that he's a great scholar. فَقَالُ بَعْضُ الْحَاضِرِينَ. And one of those who were present said, أَنْتَ وَاللَّهِ فِي الْعِلْمِ أَكْثَرُ مِنْكَ فِي الرَّمِي. And he said, by Allah, you are more accurate in your scholarship than you are in archery. So he's a teenager, he's in the city of Mecca. Most of the teaching at the time is happening around the Kaaba in great circles of hadith and fiqh. And he studies in particular under somebody called Muslim bin Khalid al-Zanji, apparently an African scholar, who authorizes him when he's reached the age of 15 to give fatwas. Of course, in Islam, to have an opinion that you give publicly, you have to be authorized to do that. So at the age of 15, Imam al-Shafi'i is being authorized to give fatwa in the shadow of the Kaaba itself. But that wasn't enough. You might think the give fatwa is about as far as it can go, but he wanted more. The governor of Najran, which is the northernmost city in the Yemen, comes to Medina, and he'd heard of a Shafi'i and employs him. So he goes back to Najran, and as a judge, he becomes one of those awkward individuals, and we saw this in the case of Sahnoun last time, refusing to allow flattery, refusing to accept special pleading, and refusing to accept bribes of any kind. So he very soon makes enemies, particularly since the governor, the Abbasid governor of the region, is known as Zalum, is really unjust. And he's always trying to get the judge to bend to his wishes. And not only does Shafi'i refuse to do this, but he actually criticizes him publicly. The governor's outraged and wants to get rid of him. And the way he does this is to invent charges against Imam Shafi'i.
3: So the governor writes to
2: the Khalifa in Baghdad, claiming that Shafi'i is from the Shia. And of course, the fact that he has this Hashimi lineage makes that perhaps a little bit less far-fetched. But still, a governor writing about a relatively unknown person from the Muttalibi Hashimi lineage in a Yemeni city, writing to the Khalifa, that's a dangerous letter. And the governor does write of Shafi'i, يَعْمَلُ بِلِسَانِهِ مَا لَا يَقْدِرُ عَلَيْهِ الْمُقَاتِلُ بِسَيْفِهِ. With his tongue, he achieves that which a warrior couldn't achieve with his sword. This is what they're worried about. They're worried about people preaching in a way that's subversive of the Abbasid political order. So he gets the word that he has to go to Baghdad. He's more or less under arrest with eight other revolutionaries. He's taken off to the city of Baghdad to appear before the Khalifa. One after the other eight are, the historians tell us, executed.

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5: Mischief has appeared on the land and sea because of the reward that the hands of men have earned, that Allah may give them a taste of some of their deeds in order that they may turn back. So the reason that Allah makes our negative actions have negative repercussions is in order for us to return back to Allah.
6: I want every Muslim to reflect on this ayah. Allah is saying fasad, corruption, mischief appeared on land and sea. Corruption everywhere. Corruption on the land, corruption on the sea. Why? Because of the work that the hands of man, the hands of human beings have earned. That Allah may give them a taste of some of their deeds in order that they may turn back from evil. What Allah is saying, that corruption caused by man. And then man will start to suffer. Man will be suffering because of what he did. And this is exactly what is happening. Man is suffering because of his own deeds.

0: Our commentators say ظهر الفساد, it means النقص في الخيرات في البر والبحري. It means the diminishment of the blessings of the earth. You lose the blessings of the earth. And it means also القحط, which is droughts and famines and all the harms that come with agriculture. The fruits of the land stop giving forth. And it also means that the benefits of the ocean will diminish from the fish and other animals, the hayawanat in the ocean, like the whales. The whales are mammals. And this is because of what we've earned from our sinfulness. The fasad in the ocean, the corruption in the ocean, is that the fish diminish because of the sins of the children of Adam. What's the mischief on the land? First of all, if we translate it into English, it means rottenness, spoiledness, corruption, decay, decomposition, putrefaction, putridity, depravity, wickedness, viciousness, iniquity, immorality, weakness, pervertedness, wrongness, incorrectness. All of these are meanings embodied in that word. If you look at the word pollution in the English language, and this is taken from a dictionary, undesirable state of the natural environment being contaminated with harmful substances as consequences of human activities. Bima kasabat aydin nas. This is the result. So even in our language, pollution, which is a dominant problem on the planet today, is recognized as a result of what human beings earn. One of the meanings of it, in many of the Mufassirun mention this, the commentators say that it means that fires will manifest on the land. And people don't realize this, but there are fires all over the world spreading and greater in intensity. They're becoming greater in intensity and they're threatening the great forests of Europe. Nobody talks about this, but you can research this and you will find Russia has a major crisis. Spain has a major crisis. Many fires. We're on the west coast of the United States. We have many, many great fires that they can't put out. They're so difficult to put out. The climate change is also driving up temperatures because as the temperatures rise, there's more incidence of fire. They're projected to burn more land as temperatures continue to rise. This is what is projected increase in annual burn areas, an increase of 650% in some of these areas. Another aspect of this fasad in the bar is the air itself. In India, they say, estimate every year 500,000 people die from air pollution. 500,000 people. Where's the war on air pollution? You can see all over the world now. We're polluting the earth, polluting this air. These are smog, pictures of smog. People can't even see. In many places now, they have to wear masks. People are getting asthma, getting sick. Mexico City, Tokyo, Beijing. Another aspect of this is soil degradation. Look at the red here, very degraded soil all over the world. We're seeing the acidity is increasing in the soil. We're losing topsoil. Many places are going to become uninhabitable. We're seeing desertification. These are all realities that are happening. There's degraded soil all over the world. Desertification is literally where a place that once had foliage becomes desert. And you can see the red here is extreme. It's already happened. The other places is where it's happening in the yellow. And then the green, we still have forests, but there was a time when all of North Africa, you see where that white is? All of that is desert. But Ibn Khaldun said that before Bani Hilal got into Africa, a squirrel could go from Egypt all the way to Morocco without touching the ground. There were so many. And he said that Bani Hilal came, they were like locusts that devoured the resources. Allah subhanahu wa ta'ala says, مَا مِن دَابَّةٍ فِي الْأَرْضِ وَلَا طَائِرٍ بِجَنَاحِ يَطِيرُ بِجَنَاحِ إِلَّا أُمَمٌ أَمْثَالُكُمْ. That there's no creature on the earth that walks the earth. There's no bird that flies with its two wings except their communities like unto you. Allah tells us that the animal kingdom have communities like unto us. And then he tells us that he left nothing out of this book. مَا فَرَّطْنَا فِي الْكِتَابِ مِنْ شَيْءٍ. We didn't leave anything out. Even the animals are acknowledged in the Quran. And trust me, going on right now on those Gulf states, people are suffering. Not just the animals. The animals are suffering in the ocean. But humans are suffering because of all the toxic chemicals that they put into the ocean to dissolve that. This is what we're doing to the oceans. Dhahar al-fasadu. Look at this. What did that animal do to deserve us? We're supposed to be caretakers. When corruption, pollution spreads from human activities on the land and the sea, it causes a loss of the blessings of the land and the sea. And one of the things that we're seeing since 1950, they estimate in Nature magazine, one study said 90% of the large fish are gone. 90%, people, 90%. We have literally decimated the oceans from overfishing. They estimate that in just 20 years, tuna fish will be completely extinct at current fishing rates. There are no longer huge fish. They're not finding these giant marlins. Jiro, a master sushi chef in Japan, said that he can't find the good fish that they used to have in the marketplaces anymore because of overconsumption. And also be all this cat food, fish being fished for cat food. I asked my friend from Afghanistan, what do cats eat in Afghanistan? He said leftovers. That's what cats used to eat everywhere, leftovers, so you didn't waste food. But now you've been convinced by marketers that you have to buy special food for them. And this is all just a way of making more money. Look at what's happened to the cod. These are the diminishing numbers that we're seeing. This is best case scenario. But the future, by 2048, they're estimating that most of the fish will be dead according to the current rates. And big fish stock fall 90% since 1950. This was in the National Geographic 10 years ago. Nobody's talking about this. Jellyfish, I'm reading a book right now called Stung by the world's foremost leading expert on jellyfish. She said it's already too late. The jellyfish are taking over the ocean. Now, I want to tell you something about jellyfish. Jellyfish are mindless. They have no brain and they are spineless. They have no spine and all they do is consume. And if you want to understand, the oceans cosmologically have always represented human consciousness. That's the exteriorization of human consciousness. What's taking over our minds is jellyfish. We're becoming mindless and spineless consumers. This is what's happening to human beings. And we were told to be caretakers. But let's look at the root of the crises. The first and foremost cause of all of this is the economy of usury that creates this cancerous growth, this idea of completely uncontrolled growth. And this is where the banksters are much to do with all of this. And they have to be seen for the criminals that they are. And all you have to read is Confessions of an Economic Hitman to know the type of things that they do in these third world countries to create permanent debt. They're borrowing from the Federal Reserve at 1%, and they're loaning it out to students at 7%, student loans to get an education in the United States. The student debt in the United States now is $1.2 trillion. It's criminal. These are criminal activities done. There's now greater student debt in my country than there is credit card debt. And this is because they want people to be permanent servicers of debt. This is a new type of slavery, indentured servitude, mortgage, mortgage, the death grip until you die. But Allah says, Ya ayyuhalladhina aminu, taqullah. Guard yourselves against God. Guard yourselves against God. وَذَرُوا مَا بَقِيَ مِنَ الرِّبَى إِن كُنْتُم مُؤْمِنِينَ. If you're believers, guard yourselves. 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And if you don't know that there's going to be a war, Allah will bring it down. God will bring it down. He'll bring the system down. It will collapse.
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Today, I will narrate to you a series of ahadith and narrations, which at first will seem to be fragmented, disconnected, and having very little in common. But as time progresses today, we will realize that in fact, there is something in common. The very first narration was narrated by Imam al-Bukhari and Muslim on the authority of Abi Hurairah, that the Messenger sallallahu alayhi wasallam said, بَيْنَمَا رَجُلٌ يَمْشِي بِطَرِيقٍ اشْتَدَّ 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He says, there was a man who was walking on a path and he experienced intense thirst. Then he came across a well of water. He climbed inside, he drank from the well, and then he came back out. And then he came across a dog that was very thirsty. It was hanging out its tongue and licking the earth because of thirst. And then the man, he said to himself, this dog is experiencing the same thirst that I was experiencing moments ago. So what did he do? He went back inside the well and he filled his shoe with water. And then he caught his shoe with his mouth. He climbed back out. He gave water to the dog. The Prophet sallallahu alayhi wasallam said, فَشَكَرَ اللَّهُ لَهُ فَغَفَرَ لَهُ. Allah Almighty was grateful because of what he did, therefore Allah forgave all of his sins. In another narration that Imam al-Bukhari narrates in his Sahih, the Prophet sallallahu alayhi wasallam said, فَشَكَرَ اللَّهُ لَهُ فَغَفَرَ لَهُ فَأَدْخَلَهُ الْجَنَّةِ. Allah was grateful to what he did. So Allah forgave his sins, and so Allah allowed him to enter paradise. Shelve this narration in your memory for a moment as we turn our attention to the second. Imam al-Bukhari and Muslim narrate on the authority of Abi Hurairah that the Messenger sallallahu alayhi wasallam said, بَيْنَمَا كَلْبٌ يُطِيفُ بِرَكِيَّةٍ يَعْنِي يَحُومُ حَوْلَ بِئْرٍ إِذْ رَأَتْهُ بَغِيٌّ مِنْ بَغَايَا بَنِي إِسْرَائِيلِ فَنَزَعَتْ مُوقَهَا فَاسْتَقَتْ لَهُ بِهِ فَغَفَرَ اللَّهُ لَهَا بِهِ. There was a dog, he says, alayhi salatu wasalam, that was walking around a well, licking the earth because of thirst. And then a woman, a prostitute woman from the women of Bani Israel, saw the dog in this state. So she took off her shoe and she filled it with water and she gave water to the dog, and Allah Almighty therefore forgave her sins. The sins of a prostitute was forgiven due to the single sip of water that she provided an animal. Keep this narration in mind, brothers and sisters, as we move on to the third. Imam Muslim narrates in his Sahih on the authority of Abi Hurairah that the Messenger sallallahu alayhi wasallam said, لَقَدْ رَأَيْتُ رَجُلًا يَتَقَلَّبُ فِي الْجَنَّةِ فِي شَجَرَةٍ كَانَتْ فِي ظَهْرِ الطَّرِيقِ قَطَعَهَا عَنْ طَرِيقِ الْمُسْلِمِينَ. He says, I saw a man tossing and turning in paradise, enjoying its delights because of a tree that was present in the middle of the road, which he cut down for the welfare of the Muslims. So Allah allowed him to enter Jannah. Allahu Akbar. Keep this narration in mind, brothers and sisters, as we move on to the fourth from the five that I will mention. Imam Muslim narrates in his Sahih on the authority of Abi Hurairah that the Messenger sallallahu alayhi wasallam said, مَرَّ رَجُلٌ بِغُصْنِ شَجَرَةٍ كَانَتْ فِي ظَهْرِ الطَّرِيقِ فَقَالَ وَاللَّهِ لَأُنَحْيَنَّ هَذِهِ عَنْ طَرِيقِ الْمُسْلِمِينَ لَا تُؤْذِيهِمْ فَأُدْخِلَ الْجَنَّةِ. He says, there was a man who was walking in a road and he came across a branch from a tree that was in the middle of the road.
He says, Wallahi, I am going to move this branch from the tree, from the middle of the road, so that it does not harm the Muslims. The Prophet ﷺ said, so Allah allowed him to enter paradise because of that good deed. Keep this narration in mind, and we will move on to the fifth and last of these narrations. This was mentioned by Ibn Hisham in his Sirah, speaking about the episode, the nightmare of the day of Uhud. A day that happened to be one of the most traumatizing days upon the life of the Messenger Muhammad sallallahu alayhi wa sallam and his Sahaba, when he was cut and bruised all over and his face was hemorrhaging with blood, his head and shoulder were wounded, his teeth were broken alayhi salatu wa sallam, and 70 of his Sahaba were slain. And news in fact spread on the battlefield that the Messenger of Allah sallallahu alayhi wa sallam had in fact been killed. Shortly before the pagans finally left back to Mecca, the Sahaba, a group of companions, were on a nearby cliff, and the Messenger sallallahu alayhi wa sallam wanted to climb a rock, but he was unable to due to the sheer fatigue and exhaustion that his body was exposed to on that day. Talhat ibn Ubaidillah, having seen the inability of our Messenger sallallahu alayhi wa sallam to climb, he fell on all fours, allowing the Prophet sallallahu alayhi wa sallam to use his back as a platform to climb the rock above him. As soon as he did this, the Messenger sallallahu alayhi wa sallam said, "Awjaba Talha." Talha has made paradise incumbent for himself. Paradise is now for Talha. These are five different narrations pertaining to five different people that occurred in five different places that happened during five different times. And at first, there seems to be very little that they have in common for these reasons. However, as you have all perhaps spotted, there is in fact an unmissable underlying theme that they all share. Namely, that the paths to Jannah are not always the obvious ones. Never in the life of Talha ibn Ubaidillah did he imagine that merely going on all fours will be the means of the happiest day in his life when Allah will allow him to enter Jannah, but it was. Never for one moment in the life of that prostitute did she imagine that merely giving water to a thirsty dog would mean that her sins would be forgiven. But the Prophet ﷺ said that it was. Never for one moment did that man who moved the branch from the tree, from the path of the people, ever imagine that this would become the happiest day in his life, the turning point in his life when Allah will give him access to Jannah. None of them would have imagined this. What am I getting at? Many, many times in the life of a Muslim, a place in Jannah may finally be reserved for him or her due to the smallest of actions in our eyes. This is when Allah Ta'ala sees sincerity within a person and a genuine craving for the home of the hereafter. Thus Allah allows an opportunity to present itself to him. An opportunity that he pounces on wholeheartedly, sincerely, and with sidq, truthfulness when dealing with Allah. And then the days and the months and the years pass, and he forgets completely about that small good deed that he had one day put forward. But little had he noticed that that small good deed was in fact his moment that marked the turning point in his life, where his sins would finally be dropped and access to Jannah will finally be given to him. Last week, brothers and sisters, the Khatib, the guest speaker here on this pulpit, Jazahullahu Khairan, reminded us of a very heart-softening narration where the Messenger sallallahu alayhi wasallam told us about a man who will present to Allah Almighty 99 huge scrolls of sins as far as your eye can see. Asrafa ala nafsihi, he had transgressed so much. And then these sins will be placed on one side of the scale, and he will be sure now that his place is Jahannam. But then Allah Almighty will bring out a small card. This was a good deed that he put forward.
And on the card it said, La ilaha illallah. And that card will be placed on the other side of the scale, and the man will say, Ya Rabbi, what will this one good deed benefit me? It is finished. Allah says to him, Innaka lan tuzlam. You will not be oppressed. You will not be wronged. By the qadr of Allah, that small card is placed on one side of the scale and it comes crashing down, and all of those sins are catapulted in the air, and Allah therefore allows him to enter Jannah. The Messenger sallallahu alayhi wasallam says, nothing is heavier than the name of Allah. This was the narration we heard last week. But I ask a question, is this the entire picture? Or is there something missing? How come a single statement wiped away all of his sins? Whilst we know that there will be many Muslims who say La ilaha illallah and they will still enter the hellfire. Why was he treated differently? This is what we want to get to. Imam Ibn Taymiyyah, he solves the riddle in his book Minhaj al-Sunnah al-Nabawiyyah. And he says, فَهَذِهِ حَالُ مَنْ قَالَهَا بِإِخْلَاصٍ وَصِدْقٍ هَذِهِ حَالُ مَنْ قَالَهَا بِإِخْلَاصٍ وَصِدْقٍ كَمَا قَالَهَا هَذَا الشَّخْصُ وَإِلَّا فَأَهْلُ الْكَبَائِرِ الَّذِينَ دَخَلُوا النَّارَ كُلُّهُمْ يَقُولُونَ لَا إِلَهَ إِلَّا اللَّهِ وَلَمْ يَتَرَجِّحْ قَوْلُهُمْ عَلَى سَيِّئَاتِهِمْ كَمَا تَرَجِّحَ قول صاحب البطاقة. He gives us the secret and he says, explaining why this man's statement of La ilaha illallah forgave all of his sins, whilst many other people who say La ilaha illallah will still enter the hellfire for some time. He gives us the answer and he says, because this was a person who said La ilaha illallah with sincerity and with sidq, with truthfulness. He says, because we know that people will meet Allah Yawm Al-Qiyamah with major sins, Muslims, and they will still be entered into the hellfire despite the statement of La ilaha illallah. And it will not be heavier than their sins. Why? He says, that was a man who said it with sidq, with truthfulness. Allah. And this was the exact same thing that Ibn Taymiyyah said about the woman, the prostitute who gave water to the dog. He says, in the same reference, Minhaj al-Sunnah al-Nabawiyyah, فهذه سقط كلبا بإيمان خالص كان في قلبها فغفر لها به وإلا فليس كل بغي سقط كلبا يغفر لها. He says, this was a woman who gave water to a thirsty dog with tremendous and pure iman that was in her heart when she did that good deed. He says, because we know that not every prostitute who gives water to a dog has her sins forgiven. So what we understand, brothers and sisters, is that the crux of the matter is not so much the doing of the good deed or its outward size, but it is that secret ingredient called sidq that mixes with it, that raises a person or debases him. Sidq. This is the good deed that Allah Almighty wants from us, and these are the good deeds that will benefit us. يوم القيامة. Abi Nu'aym narrates in his Hilyatul Awliya, and Ibn Abi Shayba in his Musannaf, on the authority of Abi Burdah, bi isnadin rijaluhu thiqat, he says, narrating on the authority of his father Abu Musa al-Ash'ari, a tremendous narration that shows us what matters the most is the sidq in a good deed, even if it is small. He says, i.e. Abu Burdah, lamma hadara Aba Musa al-Wafatu, قال يا بني اذكروا صاحب الرغيف. He says, when my father Abu Musa al-Ash'ari was passing away, he said to his children, oh my children, remember the story of the man and the loaf of bread. He says, كان رجل يتعبد في صومعة أراه قال 70 سنة لا يخرج من صومعته إلا في يوم أحد. He says, there used to be a man in the past, the companion Abu Musa is saying, there used to be a man in the past who had dedicated his entire existence for the worship of Allah Almighty in isolation.
And he was worshipping his creator for 70 consecutive years. And he would only leave his monastery one day a week to seek his basic needs. One day when he was going out seeking his needs, Abu Musa says, شَبَّ الشَّيْطَانُ فِي عَيْنِهِمْ رَأَهْ. Shaytan made a woman seem very attractive to him in his eyes. So what did he do? He spent 7 nights with her, i.e. 7 nights in the haram. وَإِنَّا لِلَّهِ وَإِنَّا إِلَيْهِ رَاجِعُونَ. 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He says, then the veils of darkness that had covered his senses and covered his mind, they were finally lifted. And he said, Ya Rabbi, what am I doing? Astaghfirullah. He left the house of this woman in a state of tawbah and remorse. Every time he would take a step, he would fall down onto the floor, prostrating to Allah Ta'ala. He had repented to Allah. He kept walking and walking until nightfall came, and his footsteps took him to a group of men, 12 destitute poor men, who were gathering outside a particular shop. He was so tired and exhausted that he threw himself between two of these men. There was a monk, a rahib, in the city, who would deliver 12 pieces of bread to these 12 poor men on a daily basis, and he would send these bits of bread with his servant. One day the servant came, carrying with him the 12 pieces of bread, and he distributed them, not noticing that there is a 13th person there, the man who had repented. And he gave them a piece of bread each, and then he came to leave. And then one man said, مَا لَكَ لَمْ تُعْطِينِي رَغِيفِي. Why have you not given me my piece of bread? He said to him, I haven't withheld it. So ask the people here, did I accidentally give somebody 2 pieces of bread instead of one? And they all said, we only have one each. They don't know that the repenting man, he has taken one. This is where the 12th piece has gone. And then the servant of the monk, he said, you are accusing me of keeping your bread for myself, aren't you? Wallahi la u'tika al-layla shay'ah. I am not going to give you any bread this evening. And then he left. So what did the penitent man do? He took his piece of bread and he gave it back to the 12th destitute man. And then he left. فَمَا أَصْبَحَ إِلَّا مَيِّتًا. The very next morning, the man who had repented died. And now the angels of Allah Almighty were about to weigh up his good deeds and his sins. Listen to this, Ya Ikhwani and my Akhawat. Abu Musa al-Ash'ari, he says, فَوُزِنَتْ السَّبْعُونَ سَنَةً يعني مِنَ الطَّاعَ وَالْعِبَادَةِ بِالسَّبْعِ اللَّيَالِي فَلَمْ تَزِنْ ثُمَّ وُزِنَ الرَّغِيفُ بِالسَّبْعِ اللَّيَالِي فَرَجَحَ الرَّغِيفُ. He says, the angels of Allah Almighty took his 70 years worth of ibadah, worship, mashallah, 70 years of isolation and dedication, and they were placed on one side of the scale. And then those short 7 nights that he spent in the haram were placed on the other side of the scale. Abu Musa says the 7 nights were heavier than his 70 years of ibadah. So now the hellfire will be his home. But wait, he has a good deed. He has a good deed. The raghif, the piece of bread, is now placed on one side of the scale. And those 7 nights of haram that outweighed the 70 years of worship, those 7 nights of haram were placed on the other side of the scale, and the piece of bread was heavier. And therefore he entered Jannah. Abu Musa al-Ash'ari would say to his kids, oh my children, udhkuru sahib al-raghif. Always remember the story of the man and the loaf of bread. Ya Allah, 70 years of successive worship. And in the end, the only thing that saves him on the Day of Judgment was a piece of bread that he gave? Yeah, because that was his moment of sidq. This was his moment of truthfulness when dealing with Allah, and thus this weighed heavier than 70 years worth of ibadah.
See, brothers and sisters, now, if I was to ask you all, and to certainly ask myself, if we could now list all of the hasanat, the good deeds, that we had done as Muslims in the past, those good deeds that we did entirely for the sake of Allah, 100% without a gram's worth of showing off, where we felt the meanings of ubudiyyah, being a slave of Allah, and a genuine craving for the home of the hereafter, how many hasanat could we list? Perhaps we could list 1, 2, or 3. Yet the surprise will be on the day of judgment, brothers and sisters, when we see that everything else we had done in our 60, 70, 80 years worth of Islam may be cast aside, and it is only those 1, 2, or 3 hasanat that ends up saving us and taking us into Jannah. These are the good deeds that Allah Almighty wants from you and I, the deeds that are mixed with that ingredient called sidq with Allah Almighty, truthfulness. So with everything that we just heard, I ask, have you, my brother, found your moment? Or are you still searching for it? That moment could be a single tear that you shed at night away from the eyes of people in remembrance of Allah. That could be your moment that marks the turning point in your life when your sins are forgiven and entry to Jannah to you is granted. That could be your moment. Your moment could be an individual whom you bring with you to the masjid hoping that Allah will guide him or her. That could be your moment. Your moment could be anger that you suppress when you are angered. Or it could be a desire, a craving, a shahwa that you deny, that your body really wants, but you leave it for the sake of Allah. That could be your moment. Your moment could be food that you place in the mouth of a hungry person or an animal. That certainly could be your moment. Your moment could be a smile in the face of your mother and father, or an apology that you give to another Muslim. That can certainly be your moment. Your sister, my sister, your moment could be a decision to wear the hijab, seeking only the face of Allah Almighty with

may be your moment. Therefore, with this said, my proposition is to myself and to you, my brothers and sisters, that we do not leave a stone unturned in pursuit of this moment of sidq. And every opportunity that presents itself to us to draw closer to Allah, we pounce at it with zeal and enthusiasm, because this could be our turning point, that could be our moment. Every morning when you wake up, brothers and sisters, make an intention in your heart, a firm resolve, that I am going to carry out at least one good deed today. That I hope, I want to please nobody with it except Allah, hoping that this will be my moment of sidq, of truthfulness, when my sins are forgiven and access to Jannah is granted.

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Yo, you see this life's enough to get you down. Take a look around, step out, smile on your face, but turn home with a frown. This world's full of imperfections, hatred and corruption. Everybody's suffering from anxiety, now everybody's got depression.

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1: Bismillah ar-Rahman ar-Rahim. Assalamu alaikum. Welcome to News and Views right here on Salaam Media. It is the 6th of July 2026. Still a cold morning in our part of the world, but not bitterly cold. As always, we invite you to join us over the next 2 hours right here on News and Views. And of course, we'll be talking to a host of journalists and other interesting people, activists and political analysts, bringing us news from around the globe. We will be talking with Hassan Seria, South African correspondent for Press TV, and we're going to be looking at Trump signaling optimism after fresh US-Iranian negotiations. Also, Brother Malik Arafat, the founding member of the Emirati South Africa, is going to talk about a South African Muslim reflection on justice and belonging. Then we'll be crossing over to talk to a journalist, rather an analyst. He is the editor of the Sudan Horizon, and not only is he a journalist, but he's also a political analyst. That is Ramadan Ahmed Birima, to talk to us about the red alert over a human rights catastrophe in the Sudan. But first up, we're going to be talking with our very own Maulana Yunus Kawanga, and we're going to be talking about the journey across Jordan's historic landmarks. And a reminder as well that we'll be taking a listen to the motivational talk, and that is the Fired Up series by Hafiz Imran Chunara, which will play out in the second hour, and also that the second hour of News and Views is brought to you by Africa Muslims Agencies. And today, very interesting little motivational talk entitled "Nobody Thinks About You." So be sure to listen in, and that will come up in the second hour of News and Views right here on Salaam Media.
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1: Bismillah ar-Rahman ar-Rahim. Assalamu alaikum. Welcome back. 8:05, and we're going to talk with, like I said, our very own Maulana Yunus Kawanga. He, of course, is part of the Salaam Media family, and we are going to be talking about the Salaam Media Jordan Tour 2026. Maulana Yunus Kawanga, assalamu alaikum. Welcome to the program. Lovely to be talking with you this morning. Okay, Maulana, your sound is not great at all, and now your mic has been turned off. So let's see if
2: so that's why the sound is a bit muffled up. It's having issues with network as well.
1: Okay. No, sound is terrible. Let's see if Puti can work some magic and try and do some sort of reconnection. In the meantime, we will take an ad break, but we will have to try and reconnect with you because the sound is terrible. Let me try one more time before I hand you back to our technical producer. Please just reintroduce yourself and let's see what the sound... No, unfortunately not. Maulana, Marf, that ain't happening at all. Let's see if we can try and work a bit of magic. In the meantime, we might just go on to our second interview of the morning, but let's see what our technical producer can do for us to perhaps reconnect with you, Maulana Yunus Kawanga. If not, then we'll try and get our second guest on the show, and that, of course, is Ramadan Ahmed Birima, and he's going to talk to us about the unfolding humanitarian crisis in Sudan. But lots more coming up on the show right here on Salaam Media. 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
3: I was quite shaken by the fact that we're now at that point where drugs are actually being exported and not just imported. To answer the question about are we winning this war, this pandemic, and I'd like to say from my very humble opinion that I do believe that we are. And the only way we will and continue to win, inshallah, is through Allah's grace and mercy and to be able to empower, as you rightfully say, to empower and to educate our youth and our community at large so that they can in fact make better decisions and better choices. Because at the end of the day, if you look at it, it's all about demand and supply. Illicit drug is a business. And then sadly said, this business will continuously flourish until the demand goes away.
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4: There seems to be a growing view and suspicion that there is more to this than meets the eye. That there are firstly political agendas at play in the lead up to the ANC's conference in December. There's also a feeling that there is criminality at play, which in the areas of coal supply, inadequate quality coal being supplied, theft and replacement of good coal with bad coal, fuel oil contracts of Eskom have been badly abused, and there's caught certain criminals stealing. Statements that this is going to continue for another 18 months are, firstly, we've heard it all before, and secondly, I believe it's completely over-optimistic. I suppose it plays into this political situation, because it's what the politicians want to hear and need to hear.
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6: You know, Inayat, when we speak about illegal dumping, it's quite clear for us that everyone goes by default to education, right? One part is the side of the community themselves that needs to be sensitized on how to dump, where to dump, and when to dump. People are not sensitive to the environment, and they start putting out rubbish all over the place. The city has a mandate to manage the interest of the ratepayer. And if that is not happening properly, and the city is being used as a management company, then we need to start rising up and speaking up about this and say, what are you doing? And we're finding ourselves in the situation across the board, whether it's electricity, whether it's general service delivery and all of these things, where ratepayers now need to start standing up and start taking care of their own environment. Unfortunately, that is the dynamic of where we're going politically and as well as officials within the city.
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8: I mean, I think it's very unfortunate to say that the minister, you know, looked at South Africa as being targeted when people came into the country and they said they were, you know, looking for a path because they had the well-founded fear of the Taliban, which we all know about, sure, of the Talibanese and the terror in Afghanistan, simply because an organization, NGO, that is of American origin has obviously been the one that is set up to court and then assume that there is a conspiracy. I think it's very sad because they're running from shadows and ghosts that we knew where they're coming from. That is the issue because the Minister of Home Affairs is making statements that are based on nothing but culture. Because there is no fact there. The mere fact an NGO and how an NGO links with the American embassy, because it's not the embassy that made an application.
9: Vusisi Banda, the chairperson of the African Diaspora Forum.
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10: They call for people to voice out, to talk about it. Myself, I don't know if I'm not putting myself in danger to voice out about it. We need as many people to talk about it. We need as many organizations to come and help these people and voice out. It's all in the hand of the government. The government of Comoros has issued a decree disallowing the celebration of Prophet Muhammad's birthday, known as the Maulid Rasul, during the day and before 7 p.m. And the irony of it is the same government have celebrated in the morning on the first day of Muharram. The people of Comoros are crying, the people of Comoros, especially those who are living in Beni right now, they are crying for justice. But from whom? This is where the question lies. Is it from the government who is committing this crime?
7: Said Hamadi.
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3: I was quite shaken by the fact that we now, at that point, where drugs are actually being exported and not just imported. To answer the question about, are we winning this war, this pandemic? And I'd like to say, from my very humble opinion, that I do believe that we are. And the only way we will and continue to win, inshallah, is through Allah's grace and mercy, and to be able to empower, as you rightfully say, to empower and to educate our youth and our communities at large, so that they can, in fact, make better decisions and better choices. Because at the end of the day, if you look at it, it's all about demand and supply. Illicit drugs is a business. And then sadly said, this business will continuously flourish until the demand goes away.
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11: You know, it's not to say that we are surprised, because the evidence is there in a thousand more pages of the Zondo Commission report on state capture and corruption. We know that the ANC has been this for quite time. They need an entire judicial commission inquiry into state capture, and it had to be done because the issues that the ANC was presiding over this parliament that failed duties in its responsibilities. Had parliament been able to have the requisite oversight as it should, we would not even have had the Zondo Commission. But nevertheless, we had it, it has come out. Not much action taken on the basis of its findings. In fact, some of the ANC ministers implicated in it and mentioned by him have threatened to take that report judicial review should anything be done.
12: Rahim Fakir, he is a political analyst.
0: It's a new beginning. It's an era. Salam Media, humanitarian journalism.
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17: Remember, when the flood plays, we had a huge campaign. We don't call people money, but all corporate stuff. And they would say, what are the decisive interventions? We would say immediately, it's hot meals. Think of hot meals, a mattress and a blanket, because they've got many sanitary packs and hygiene packs. And then as some of them are going to their families, they need a food to sustain them and their family, because they stay with their extra expense to their family. And then came rebuilding of houses. A lot of people's houses came with severely selected areas. We started rebuilding homes. Schools that were affected. So the donors said, you select the school. So the selection was the schools started calling us. To cut a long story short, schools that kids could not go back to, and we selected, and we took on 40 schools. And three or four cost between 6 and 7 million each to repair. Those we opened up between Monday and Tuesday. And
1: the person of the year, Dr. Imtiaz Suleiman.
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18: People don't realize, I think, just how serious the situation is. And that is a fairly extreme step down Daily Maverick yesterday, just for one, in order to try and make this point to the public. I find that people, and I tell them, for instance, that in 70% of the work has been lost over the last decade, have just vanished. I mean, it's, I think, to think of another industry which has decimated over a short period of time. And the reason, we all know, is down to what about social media, about the tech giant. In the past, media relied on advertising, and business would give us advertising and very revenue stream. Now what tends to happen is, if you have a business, you're going to give your ad then to Google or to Facebook. And we have that because, you know, those are where the eyes are, the clicks are. But the result that there has been this incredible reduction of revenue towards media that is becoming, frankly, unsupportable.
1: Rebecca Davis from the Daily Maverick.
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19: It's quite unfortunate. There's a lot of talent in South Africa, but we find that a lot of people are scared of entering it, or they see it as somebody else's job. It's not only difficult to make, to leave your job and craft, leave your business. The enter policy is a vacuum. We complain when we got people we think we deserve. However, we know, are we willing to take a leap and take a position? I think the only thing that happened is that housing was an opportunity for me to campaign toward the federal in April. It's something I've been thinking, wow, it's not an overnight decision that's about after my housing. I think what my did is it provided an opportunity for me to through with the start of the campaign, ready for the count.
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21: Palestinian statehood means that we talk about the end of the occupation of Palestine by the Israelis, because once Palestine is a state, the occupation of Israel in Palestine must end. I think the UN recognizes the 1967 borders, which means that, you know, a greater part of Palestine will be autonomous. And I think the Israelis don't want, because they want to continue, as we see in the news every day, they want to continue with the theft of Palestinian land, etc. We see every day additional settlements, which is completely against international law. So what we have here is the United States, on the one hand, calling for the two-state solution, and on the other, blocking Palestinian statehood. It's contradictory. And actually, it just shows that, in a way, it supports and it enables Israeli crimes, you know, against the Palestinian people.
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1: Bismillah ar-Rahman ar-Rahim. Assalamu alaikum. It's just gone 21 minutes after 8 o'clock, and we're crossing over to Sudan, where we will be joined by Ramadan Ahmed Brimi. He is the editor of the Sudan Horizon and also a journalist and a political analyst. And we're going to be looking at the red alert having been sounded by the United Nations over human rights catastrophe in the Sudan's El Obeid region. Now, the United Nations Chief Volker Turk has warned that another human rights catastrophe is unfolding in this particular city, urging the entire world to act before a feared and imminent paramilitary assault. And of course, the consequences will be absolutely dire. Ramadan Ahmed Brimi, assalamu alaikum to you. Welcome to the program. Sad to be talking under such dire circumstances. Can you tell us is this warning by the United Nations as serious and dire as it sounds?
2: Wa alaikum assalam wa rahmatullahi wa barakatuh, sister. Good morning and to your viewers and listeners everywhere. The question you are asking about the UN, the momentum that UN has now regarding Al-Udayyat, it is something, it's a bit weird, because as you know, many of the Sudanese towns and cities have been besieged for some time, and people have been suffering so much. Even Al-Udayyat itself, Al-Udayyat has been hit by drones, RSF drones, for the last how many months. The facilities, their service facilities, have been destroyed, such as electricity and water facilities, schools, hospitals, all have been hit. But we haven't heard anything about that from the United Nations, except the time when the Sudanese army is tightening the noose around RSF's neck. Then we're starting having, seeing these noises from here and there from the United Nations. It is a bit strange.
1: So you believe that there is an agenda at play here, apart from this humanitarian crisis that has been at play for a long, long time. It's just not an overnight situation. I think in February last year, we do know there was a breakthrough in a prolonged siege. The army struggled to prevent the RSF from reimposing a blockade through drone attacks on the city and the main highway out. So despite all of that, the situation has been ongoing, the hardship on the civilians and the situation of an RSF attack, it's nothing new. So the question then is, why is the UN only raising a red alert at this point in time?
2: It's very weird, actually. And when the Sudanese army captured the Kulbus. Kulbus is in the borders with Chad. It is the area from which the RSF has been smuggling weapons into its controlled areas, and from which it attacks the government-controlled areas in Al-Udayyat, and sending drones and all the machinery. The war machinery was, entered into turn through Kulbus. Now Kulbus is under control of the government, and the government army is now moving towards Jenena. Jenena is one of the three cities in Darfur. The main one of the main cities, Jenena. Now, when the government is, or the army is almost take over Jenena, then we start having all this kind of noise, which we didn't hear when Al-Fashir was besieged, and until it fell. Can you imagine? Al-Fashir was attacked 270 times by the RSF, and the military managed to repel the attacks until the city fell in the hands of the RSF, and almost 200,000 people got killed in cold blood. Even hospitals, people got killed in a hospital. Just imagine the patients, nurses, doctors, all of them got killed in a hospital. Still, the United Nations didn't make any kind of noise. There are two main cities that have been besieged over the last 3 years, which is Dilling, Kadugli, and Lagawa. Lagawa is under the control of the RSF. But the two other cities are then under control of the army, but they are besieged. Imagine it has taken the population there to eat grass and herbs. You know, some of them died out of eating wrong herbs. Still, the United Nations didn't make any noise about it. This is unfortunate. The weird thing is that when the Sudanese army entered Qulbus and the surroundings, they discovered that there were some United Nations tanks, United Nations tanks, and they sent the army. They sent the pictures of that, and all the Sudanese people have seen it. This is very, very sad that the United Nations, either it is listening to the protagonists of the Sudanese army, or it has its own agenda. I don't understand if that's what's going on.
1: Okay, we're going for an ad break. When we come back, let's try and understand from your point of view and the people on the ground what might be the agenda of the United Nations. Once again, we are aware that the global north, Western countries, are keenly interested in the continent of Africa simply because of all the minerals, etc., that the continent has. We know what's happening in the DRC by foreign interests. So is this possibly a question of foreign interests trying to get their hands on natural resources of Sudan, or are there other factors at play here which suits foreign interests to have upheaval in Sudan so that they can introduce their own agenda, and what might that agenda be? But all of that right after the ad break. Please do stay with us.
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4: You know, it's a wonder how kids get anything done these days. With all the distractions, when do they even get time to study? As a mother, all I can really do is make sure they have all they need to perform at their best. 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
1: Welcome back. It is exactly 8:32 a.m. We are talking with Ramadan Ahmed Brima. He is a Sudanese editor and of SudanHorizon.com. He's also a journalist and indeed an analyst. We're talking about the current situation unfolding in Sudan and, of course, the red alert that has been issued by the United Nations. I put a question to you, brother, before the ad break, and wondering what do you suppose and what do the people on the ground suppose is the agenda regarding UN and possibly other Western countries having closed their eyes for a long while to the unfolding catastrophe, but suddenly awakening now at this 11th hour?
2: It is very unfortunate that the United Nations and all the international organizations, they have been completely paralyzed when events unfolded in the Gulf region, when the American and Israelis attacked Iran. All of them went silent, or in fact paralyzed. They couldn't utter one word. And many people actually are asking, and whether when there is a talk about human rights, talk about democracy, talk about freedoms and all these flourish ideals, whether they apply to all of us equally. But some of them actually are recalling George Orwell's Animal Farm, that all of us in the world are equal, but some are more equal. Sudan is no exception. Sudan has been targeted for a long time, actually. Embargo has been imposed on Sudan. That's something that might not be announced, but the successive Sudanese governments have been blockaded because Sudan is one of the richest countries in Africa in terms of minerals, in terms of oil, in terms of gold, in terms of everything Sudan has got, and Sudan has the longest river in Africa. So this kind of resources have been alluring, international players. And unfortunately, we are in a world where the big companies are the ones who are calling shots behind the scenes. So whenever they talk about human rights, they don't mean what they say. When they talk about civilians, protection of civilians, they only do that if it falls within their interests, meaning that it serves their interest, or otherwise they just turn a blind eye, like how they did in Gaza, they did in Iran, they did in many other countries, even including Sudan itself, when the RSF almost took over Khartoum. There were very shy calls from the United Nations that we need to to ease down hostilities and all these kind of things, until the Sudanese army stood its ground and managed to chase away the RSF from many parts of Sudan, until now it is squeezed to Darfur and parts of Kordofan. So at the moment while I'm talking to you now, Jenina is almost taken over by the army, and the civilians, if I tell you, civilians were celebrating wherever the army entered, because civilians have been suffering a lot at the hands of the RSF. This is a fact. So all these calls for the United Nations, whenever you hear United Nations making hoo-ha in any place, just realize that the Western interests are at stake. But once everything is okay with Western interests, the United Nations doesn't make any noise. I'm not condemning here the United Nations, because my country is part of the United Nations, and it is my interest and my sincere wish that the United Nations stand for all nations. not only for certain nations, and that all nations in the world must be equal, not some are more equal. This is the unfortunate part.
1: Okay.
2: Assured.
1: Yeah. All right, a few very important questions I do need to put to you before we wrap up. And you talk about, certain countries, certain populations, certain groups of people are more equal than others. And it's simply that I think the global north, Europeans, white people, seem to be more equal and more favoured than us brown and black people. But be that as it may, two very important questions, and that is, we talk about why the United Nations are only opening up and becoming aware and signing, creating an alert regarding the current situation in Sudan. You talk about Sudan having the longest river in all of Africa. Do you think that that might be one of the reasons why there is...

0: by multinational companies, particularly Western companies. Has this got anything to do with the water wars that has started a long time ago, the Nile River, the dams that are being constructed, etc.? So that's the one part of the question. And then just to give context to our discussion for people that don't quite know what is happening in Sudan regarding the army and the RSF. Who exactly is funding the RSF and what is their agenda? Because they are being funded by a possible third force who are trying to get, to get rooted into Sudan. So quite a number of questions there, but I'll hand over to you.
1: I really appreciate your two questions. The first question I'll answer it very quickly, and then so that I can go to the second question, because second question needs some elaboration. Definitely, Sudan has got a lot of resources, as I mentioned, and throughout the reign of Omar al-Bashir, that was ousted 7 years ago, throughout his tenure in power for 30 decades, Western companies or the Western world has imposed sanctions on Sudan, and because of the fact that they couldn't be able to do in Sudan what they are doing in other African countries, unfortunately. You know that imperialist forces do not believe in a shoulder-to-shoulder relationship, but they only believe in hegemony. So if they can control you and make sure that you do what they ask, then you are very dear to them and you are beloved one, and they can introduce you to the world as the best country or the best leader whatsoever. But the moment you show them that no, our resources are for our nation, then definitely you become an enemy. Then they impose embargoes on you and on all this. This is exactly what happened in Sudan. Now, coming to your second question, which is actually connected with the first one, RSF, which is Rapid Support Forces, this is a paramilitary group that was utilized by the regime of Omar al-Bashir to fight the rebels in Darfur. That was the initial reason why it was established in, it was established sometimes earlier, but it has taken this current shape, that is Rapid Support Forces, in 2017. The unfortunate part is that when the government of al-Bashir was ousted and a new pro-Western elite took over in that revolution, so-called revolution, then they utilized the RSF. So RSF was then adopted by the United Arab Emirates to overpower the national army and become the substitute army for Sudan, so that the leader of the RSF could be the head of the state, and everything would be in the pocket of the United Arab Emirates. As you know, United Arab Emirates has been functioning, or has been working as a functional group, or sorry, a functional state in favor of the Zionist state and whoever controlled the world. So that was the initial stage. There was a military coup attempt, but it failed. The military coup was meant to take over government, dissolve the army, and then make the RSF the new substitute army. That coup failed and then turned into an all-out war. Still, the sponsors thought that it would be easy for them to win the war. The good news is that the Sudanese people supported the army, and many youth groups joined the army as popular resistance, and they did very well. That's why they overpowered RSF and they chased it to the outskirts of Sudan, in Darfur and parts of Kordofan. Now, that is how, in a nutshell, how the RSF came to be. And the main supporter of the RSF is the United Arab Emirates. This is not, I'm not the one who's saying this. This is something even the United Nations organs and

0: reports have been confirmed, have confirmed this. And all the international media know this very well, especially the American media. And a lot of reports that United Nations reports were issued and condemned the United Arab Emirates. The unfortunate part is that the ICJ could not take the United Arab Emirates or condemn it because you know what these international bodies do. If you got money, then you can do away with whatever harm that you cause to people, whether they can kill people, do whatever you want to do. As long as you have money, you can go away with it. So this is in a nutshell what's happening in Sudan. The army is doing its best, and now it is in full control of the country.
1: And
0: the Sudanese
1: course.
0: People have never supported the army like how they do it at the moment.
1: Okay, and of course, the UAE is not acting solely in their own capacity. I should imagine that there are many other Zionist influences involved there as well to cause as much mayhem as they can in Sudan and get their hands on your resources, your minerals, very especially your gold, which is so, much favoured. And we know what the gold price is sitting at the moment. So, yes, everyone's trying to get their hands on all of your resources. Let's wrap up now by asking the all-important question. What is the condition of the people on the ground? You spoke earlier on about the issue around hunger, scarcity of food. I should imagine hospital supplies as well, because hospitals have been attacked. Doctors and nurses have been killed. What exactly and how dire is that situation? What do you think that the United Nations would be able to provide the aid that is required in the UN? Who else should be coming to the fore to assist Sudan to overcome the situation that they find themselves in, this very horrific situation that you find yourselves in? It's hunger, it's poverty, it's displaced people, it's a shortage of medical assistance, and of course, the issue of the mayhem, the absolute havoc that's being wrought in your country.
0: The damage is too huge to be contained by even the United States, United Nations itself. The United Nations agencies. Some of them are operating in Sudan, and I think we have two types of harm, if not three. One is the people who are returning back home after having fled to either neighboring countries or to other places in Sudan. When they return home, they found that their homes were looted by the RSF. Homes, some of them, their homes were destroyed. And these people need very urgent assistance. There are other people who are now still under siege, like Al Obeid, for example, is partly under siege. Deren, Kadugli, and other areas are still under siege, and this need very urgent assistance because now it is an agricultural season. The agricultural season now is on, and people would not be able to go and cultivate their farms, which means by September or October, if people did not farm their land, meaning that is going to be hunger. And this is very dangerous.
1: Okay. Unfortunately, we're going to have to leave it there, unfortunately. I think you've given us a very bleak and holistic picture. As holistic as it is, it's very, very bleak indeed. And we do hope and pray that the international community wakes up and come to the plight of the Sudan people. Thank you indeed for your deep insights on this matter. Ramadan Ahmed Brima, Allah be with one and all and your people in Sudan. Salaamu alaikum to you. It is exactly 8:48 a.m. News and views moving along. Stay with us. We're going for a break, and when we come back, we are going to be talking with Brother Malik Arafat.
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1: Bismillah ar-Rahman ar-Rahim. Assalamu alaikum and welcome back. We're now going to be talking with Brother Malik Arafat. He's written a beautiful piece entitled Faith, Justice and Belonging, a South African Muslim Reflection. And it starts out by saying, in every community, shared identity creates a sense of solidarity. For Muslims, this bond is rooted in faith, values and a sense of global brotherhood and sisterhood. It is something meaningful and worth preserving. Brother Malik Arafat, salamu alaikum to you. Welcome to the program. Lovely to have you on your show. And I thoroughly enjoyed reading the article and wondering, does this come hot on the heels of what we're seeing unfolding currently in South Africa regarding March and March and other such groups rising up and obviously chanting anti-immigrant slogans to the point where it could end up in xenophobic attacks? Welcome.
7: Bismillah, assalamu alaikum wa rahmatullahi wa barakatuh to you and the viewers. MashaAllah, some of us have been very active on the ground for the longest of time. You know, our voices are, you know, heard selectively for various reasons. But these matters that are happening now, for some of us have been warning for the longest of time that, you know, the Muslim community has to wake up and realize that as a minority in the country, the challenges that we're facing are huge. And it's important that we should self-respect, introspect and, you know, self-reflect so that, you know, we are ready in the eventuality things happen. But as you know, that things are not as you wish them to be, because life goes on, and for some people, opportunities, when they come, they use them for their benefit to the fullest, regardless of whether they are ethical, moral, or whatever. And so in this instance, the March and March really has heightened what has already been there. It is not a once-off event, as you all know. And, you know, we've been, because of our involvement in these matters, we needed to find a balanced way of expressing these things. Let me start off by saying South Africa has two distinct groups of people or communities, if you want. You have the majority who are the displaced people of the land. They are the original landowners. And then you've got the migrant community, which really includes, you know, Europeans, Asians, other Africans, etc. And the conflicts that are happening today are really about that, but the voice that is not heard is the voice of the displaced, the majority. It is taken for granted that the democratic government of this country represents the displaced, but it is not true. We know that the government is there, supported by certain powerful interests who are using the government to perpetuate what has already been there. You know, the challenges of pre-1994 that we had are now are still there, and now are being exploited in a different way. The arrival of this new wave of immigrants into the country mimics what was done historically soon after the arrival of Jan van Riebeeck in 1652, when he imported slave labor from Malaysia, Borneo, Java, Sumatra, West Africa, Madagascar, and all those places to come in. Replace the locals in Cape Town. And they've been using the same system over and over again. And that system has also benefited them, because the new arrivals always become a buffer between themselves and the indigenous displaced people. So that, you know, each time the displaced people make an effort to get back their lands, they end up in conflict with the new arrivals, because the new arrivals are the immediately seen, faces of the work or that has been done behind closed doors.
1: Beautifully explained. So, yes. Beautifully explained, Brother Malik. You, in fact, just preempted my next question by talking about the imported labor force from all around in the time of Jan van Riebeeck, and the migrants were the buffer. And that exactly is what is playing out right now, is it not? So our anger is misdirected at migrants rather than corrupt politicians and the other third force that are trying to destabilize the country. That is what it is about. That is what it's all about, is it not? So that's the one part of my comment/question. And then let me also put this to you in the paper that you've written, and I quote, South Africa is not Dar al-Islam, land of Islam, governed by Sharia, which is Islamic law, but a racially diverse and multi-faith constitutional democracy governed by the rule of law. Residents and migrants alike are obliged to observe these laws. It's also a country where Muslims, though a small minority, roughly 2%, are generally able to live safely, practice their religion freely, and enjoy rights protected by the Constitution. This is not something taken for granted. And the active word here is Constitution. We often hide behind that word, despite the atrocities that are played out against innocent people. So, three different parts to this question. Please respond.
7: Yeah, well, I'll try my best. The Constitution of South Africa is a construct that was imposed on our people. Even though people accepted it and following it, etc. We 30 years have shown that people are now beginning to say there's a need to redo the Constitution and all those things, and then some groups are actively involved in make sure that that happens. So yes, it is important to observe rule of law, but because of the nature of the Constitution, that anybody can interpret it. Can interpret it as they wish, and depending on how powerful you are in terms of influence and money and things like that, you can always use the courts to reinterpret the Constitution. So in many ways, when you talk about the Constitution, you're actually standing on quicksand, and you can sink with it. So but on the matter of the apparent conflict, as everybody is talking about, that Indigenous Africans are throwing out or expelling Africans and that type of thing. The language used in this differs. There are people who are actively involved in protecting, or saying that they're protecting these illegal migrants, most of the time are themselves involved in exploiting them as slave labor and things like that. And you'll agree that slave labor is a crime. And and also you'll have to agree that coming into the country illegally and staying in the country illegally, even when you entered with a valid passport, we don't have visa or work visa, things like that, that all of that is a crime. And so we are in a situation where, depending on where, what platform you're using and who is behind you, there's a competition between voices that are saying illegality is not an issue. Some people are using Islam and saying that this world is for us to enjoy, as Allah has given us all the land, and they don't mention that, in fact, when you have Dar al-Islam, Dar al-Islam has borders. If you are, and there's a clear demarcation as to where Dar al-Islam starts, where Dar al-Islam ends. And today, if you want to go for Hajj, you need a passport. We can't go to Makkah and Medina or Saudi Arabia without a valid passport and visa and all those things. So it is disingenuous for people to then want to create an impression that South Africa should relax its immigration laws as if it is Dar al-Islam where anybody can just walk in and do as they wish. It is not the case. We know for a fact that there's crime and all sorts of illegal things that have been done in the country by faces that we cannot point, because people can literally come into the country in the morning, commit a crime, and they're back in their countries in the evening. And so a lot of us have experienced that. I've had an experience where my furniture and my house was raided, and furniture and everything that was in the house was taken, and I reported the case to the police. And as a journalist, I followed the matter and discovered that this is a Mozambican syndicate that was involved, where my goods, by the time I reported the matter, my goods had already been in Mozambique. So people who are experiencing challenges, I'm in my own family, I can show you people that are in drugs, and that's a huge pain that is going through, that our people are going through. So these are pressures that force people to stand up and ask the government. And at this point in time, what people are doing is saying to the government, if you do not enact the law, we will take the law into our hands. And it is in itself a conundrum, because the government has forced people to actually force them to do their work. And you can see now that that has happened, there is a response. The government departments are beginning to work. they're beginning to raid, places that need to be raided, and all of those things are happening. If you compare what is happening now and like a few months earlier, you can actually see the difference. There is fear, and the fear is legitimate. When people have to be fearful of their lives, fearful of their livelihood and all those things. But sometimes, things are such that people are forced, because of circumstances. And the displaced people of the land don't have a voice, and unfortunately, this is why there is so much difficulties, because they are never given a voice.
1: And sadly, it seems as if government will only sit up and listen when there's violence or threats of violence and huge protest action which disrupts people's lives and the entire economy of the country. It seems it's only then when government sits up and realizes we have a problem and we need to address it. But how they address it is another matter altogether. Your article seems to be targeted at mainly the Muslim community of South Africa, and we number possibly 2% of the entire population. So we also know that what is played out currently has sparked division within the Muslim community itself. Some people argue that Muslims should support one another as a matter of principle, emphasizing unity and protection. Others maintain faith does not place anyone above the law and that accountability is essential, especially in a country that affords Muslims dignity, safety and freedom. That's quoting you from this article you've written. So I'd like you to respond to that paragraph, but also bearing in mind that we have a very giving Muslim community. Our pockets are very, very deep. Whenever disaster strikes, you'd find a Muslim aid agency at the forefront trying to assist the desperate and those that are affected, regardless of color, creed, or nationality, or even religion. So let's talk about this paragraph in your article in context with the giving nature of the Muslim community in South Africa. And ought we be doing things differently? Is it enough what we're doing? What is our position? What is our role? How should we make ourselves more visible to show the rest of South Africa that we are playing our part, not only in the current situation, but we have been playing our part long and hard?
7: Yeah, I'm going to answer that in a simple way. Charity begins at home. It is in the house, what we do in the house, that people see. People emulate your actions more than your words, more than your pronouncements. We are aware that Muslims are very generous, and it's something that should not change at all. In fact, they should continue doing that. But at the same time, we are aware that the people who work in Muslim households or in their shops and things like that are always complaining about how they are being exploited and all of those things. And so this is where the imbalance comes in, that, things that you do on the outside are not a reflection of what you are in the inside. And that is a huge bearing. People may not necessarily see it. Some people, think that it's business as usual to exploit the other person. It is not. And so the baraka, we lose the baraka of the good work that we are doing because of the things that we do in private. And this is where the Muslim community is missing the point. If each one of us would have the courage to say to our brother, to our sister, to our mother, to our father, that please do not exploit people, pay them properly, talk to them properly, don't mistreat them, and things like those, it will go a long way in creating, you know, in creating balance in our society. But at the same time, the baraka, and that's the hidden thing, the baraka of the hand that gives is such that the hand, the other hand should not know what the hand is giving, that hand is giving. And you know, when you walk, when you, in the townships, in common language in the townships, when we introduce ourselves as Muslims, the first thing people ask is, these people are exploiting us. You don't hear the opposite. You don't hear people saying, these people are helping
1: us. Okay, and I've got to interrupt you there. I'm so sorry. We've run out of time, but very quickly, a very short answer, if you don't mind. How do we switch things around so that people see Muslims as being generous and being at the forefront in assisting when and where needed? What needs to happen? What is that switch that we should be turning on to really show a true picture of who we are?
7: We should stop being the other or treating people as the other.
1: Okay.
7: You know, people have been in this country for the longest of time. They don't even know Sesotho. This is Zulu. They don't even interact with our people. I've been a Muslim since 1978. I can tell you it's only 5 Indian Muslims that have come to my house to eat with me. They always, it is always the other way around. They never just want to come and sit and eat with me.
1: Yeah, lots of work to be done. Thank you for that perspective. Hope to have many more deeper conversations with you. And I suppose it's time that we woke up and realized how the world or other South Africans see us as Muslims. Thank you for that perspective. Till the next time, as always, Allah accept from you. Keep us in your du'as. And salamu alaikum to you.
7: Wa alaikum as-salamu alaykum.

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1: It has been, if I can say, part of my life to follow the course of Palestine. But however, with the aggression that has been taking place today, it is something that we have witnessed. It is something that the world has last witnessed something close in Bosnia. And we thought it would end of it somewhere, somehow, with that. The fact that it has been documented, the convention has been ratified, and something of this nature would never happen. It's happening and continuing without the world. Note that this happened exactly a year and a half after the year and Ukraine war started. The world up in arms, screaming, in defending. It was never the case with the Palestinians.
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3: The bill has been through an extensive public participation process because it's been through both houses of parliament. 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
4: After 9 o'clock, welcome to the second hour of News and Views. A reminder that this hour is brought to you with the compliments of African Muslims Agency. And of course, it's also that time of the morning when we take a listen to the Fired Up series by Hafiz Imran Chunara. He is, of course, a personal excellence mentor, but also the CEO of African Muslims Agencies. And today he's going to talk to us about Nobody Thinks About You. Let me say that again. Nobody thinks about you. Let's take a listen.
5: Hey there, hope you're having a fantastic day today. Nobody thinks about you. Write that down. Nobody thinks about you. You're not that special to everyone. Now, what I mean by that? You see, the challenge is most people live their lives because they worry or they concern themselves with what other people think of them. What are people going to think of me if I do this, if I say that, if I go there, if I buy this, either negative or positive? People are going to think well of me if I buy a certain car, live in a certain area, wear certain clothing, travel to certain places, post certain things on social media. They're going to think well of me. Other people, what will they think? They'll think bad of me if I don't do this, if I don't live up to that standard that somebody else set. What are people going to say? What are people going to think? You know, that kind of mentality. And then you live your life trying to please this non-existent group of people who are supposedly constantly thinking about you and what you're doing and what you're not doing and how you look and how you don't look and what you have and what you don't have. It's such a self-absorbed mentality that somehow you assume everybody who knows you is constantly thinking about you. Let's be honest. People might give you a fleeting thought once in a while, but most people just think about themselves. The same way you think about yourself more than you think about others. You think about yourself and your family more than you think about anybody else. You may comment about people, you may gossip about people, which you shouldn't be doing. You shouldn't be gossiping about people, but you may do that from time to time. But you don't think about them every single day. If you do, if someone is consuming your mind every single day and you're trying to evaluate their lives, you've got other issues that need to be resolved. So people aren't living their lives worrying about you, thinking about you, watching your every move, as much as it may feel like that. And then you live your life for that. And then one day you wake up and you don't know who you are. You don't know why you're doing certain things. You have no idea why you've built this life around you that may have actually depressed you and distressed you more than anything else. But you were trying to please this non-existent What will people think? What will people say? So let me just give it to you straight. Nobody thinks about you that much.
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4: It is exactly 18 after 9 o'clock on this Monday morning, and we're now going to be talking with Hassan Seria. He's the South African correspondent for Press TV, and we're going to be looking at obviously the US and Iran and all of those talks, the ceasefire talks. Then it's on, then it's off, then it's on, then it's off. The latest we're hearing is that Iran said its Doha meetings with mediators had concluded on Wednesday, as Donald Trump said the recent meetings in Qatar had been positive. And of course, Tehran's denuclearization was progressing well. And I think we touched on this the last time we spoke with you, Hassan, regarding this very matter. And it seems that it's just the wording that changes. But I'm wondering about the, you know, the real messages that we actually having to gain from all of these on and off ceasefire talks. Assalamu alaikum to you, welcome. What do you make of these latest statements?
10: Wa alaikum salam wa rahmatullah. Thanks for having me, Julie. Yes, I think this is, of course, the indication that these were never going to be easy talks, that these talks were going to be quite tedious. If we look at it, it's almost a full month that has passed since that MOU was signed. And they've only given themselves an initial 60-day period in which to come to some sort of agreement in terms of what sort of understanding or deal, as some would put it, the US and Iran could come to at the end of that period. Of course, this can be extended. That possibility is there. But if we look at the period of time that has passed already, And in terms of whatever progress, if any, we see that both sides continue to be very much at different ends here. As far as the Iranians again are concerned, they're saying that denuclearization is not part of the talks, but they are not willing to give up any of the nuclear material that they have in their possession. And what it seems from the Iranian side up to this point, there are two key sticking points. The one is the current situation in Lebanon. Now, we know that Lebanon was very much tied to this MOU that Israel, the Zionist regime, had to stop any of its activities, its attacks, its continued occupation of Lebanon. It had to retreat its forces. And there was an agreement and a confirmation that that would take place. And actually, we did see a period in which there was that calm. What the US and Israel then did was they used a sort of backdoor channel, smuggled a deal through illegally with the Lebanese president, President Joseph Aoun, in which they came to an understanding, which was an absolute capitulation. Even people in Lebanon, even people that are not pro-resistance, that have traditionally maybe been against the resistance, even they are saying that this deal is an absolute capitulation. And this is if we assess the performance of both Joseph Aoun as well as the Prime Minister Nawaf Salam, and looking from the time they came into power, the way that that was carried out, that they are essentially stooges. They are essentially conducting the work of the United States and particularly Israel within handing Lebanon over to the Zionist regime. And because of that deal, we've seen a resumption of these Israeli strikes on Lebanon, raising of entire villages, for example, continuing to try to make further movements in terms of occupying further territory within Lebanon as well. And this is all protected by the Lebanese government. In fact, this deal that the Lebanese government has signed is so bad that it doesn't just say that the Zionist forces can continue to attack the country, to kill the civilians of Lebanon, but it also says that Lebanon cannot use any international mechanisms like complaining to the United Nations or maybe taking up a case at the ICJ or so on. So for Iran, this is a key sticking point, that these hostilities in Lebanon must stop. The second one, of course, relates to a certain amount of Iranian funds. We're talking about some billions of dollars that are currently being held in Qatar. This was part of a previous deal and understanding. This funds had come from South Korea, that they need to be released to Iran. We understand that there are other funds as well, which may not be in the public domain that it's being discussed, but that the Iranians have put on the table that they want these released. I think the Iranians are looking for tangible commitments and the situation changing on the ground in terms of getting these funds, the situation in Lebanon, Israel ceasing with any of its illegal operations and attacks in that country, and then we'll start to maybe see some sort of movement. So at this point in time, clearly the sides are very far from each other. And I think these comments from Donald Trump, even from the Qataris or the Pakistanis and so on, who are, of course, the key brokers of these peace talks, is that when they say they're making good progress, there's nothing really to report, which means that they're sitting at the table, they're trying to hammer out things, they're trying to make movement, but it is happening very slow, and there's nothing really that has come of it up to this point in time, Julie.
4: So, Hassan, the last time we spoke, we were at a point where there was this 14-point plan that Iran had submitted, mm-hmm. and I should imagine that the three top items would on that MOU would have been the issue around the nuclear materials that they have on hand, which they definitely not going to denuclearize. There was also the issue around the unfreezing of the assets, like you mentioned just a minute ago, and then the disarming of Hezbollah. And I think that's one of the reasons why apartheid Israel is continuing their bombardment on innocent people in Lebanon. But just to digress ever so slightly, and we'll come back to the Iran-US situation is when we talk about the defreezing or unfreezing of assets being held outside of the country, in this case, Iran. Going back to Afghanistan, we also know at that point that America was holding onto their assets as well once the Americans pulled out or got thrown out of Afghanistan. And the one big issue with the Afghani people was to give back all of their money and their gold reserves. Do we know if that ever happened? Or is America still in control of all of those resources?
10: I think just to clarify, Hezbollah is not part of the deal. The deal that the Iranians signed as part of that MOU is that all of Israel's attacks on Lebanon must stop, that there must be a ceasefire on all fronts. And so this push relating to Hezbollah is something that is coming from the Israelis and the Americans and some of the parties within Lebanon as well. And these parties, I mean, Lebanon is an entire discussion on its own. But some of these parties were even participants with the Israeli regime in committing atrocities against the Lebanese people themselves. For example, the Sabra and Shatila massacre, where the South Lebanese army, which are Lebanese, had actually gone in and carried out that massacre under the watch of the Israeli regime. So these are the forces that are trying to push this idea. But Israel's attacks on Lebanon has nothing to do with Hezbollah, if we were to put it in a very simplistic way. Israel's attacks on Lebanon predate the existence of Hezbollah itself. So even if Hezbollah were to disarm, Israel has a plan of creating an Eretz Israel, which is a Zionist regime that extends well beyond the current borders of Israel. It is a constantly expanding entity that goes into a number of the countries within the region. And so Lebanon, since the early 1980s already, Israel has repeatedly tried to invade the country. And there were times where they reached the capital, for example, within a period of only 45 minutes. Hezbollah is an outcome of that occupation and those attacks. And so Hezbollah is within the context of this push for disarming. This is really just a ruse, really, for giving Israel the leeway to occupy.
4: Absolutely, yeah. They use that as an excuse, do they not?
10: Indeed, yep. Indeed. And that is, so therefore, Iran was calling for a ceasefire on all fronts, including Lebanon. Nothing relating to the disarming of Hezbollah. Hezbollah has a right in terms of international law as well to hold arms as a resistance. And even in terms of the Lebanese government statement recognizes Hezbollah as the official resistance of the country. So this idea of Hezbollah being a force, a sort of an outside of the government with weapons, that is not entirely an accurate representation of the reality. But coming to Afghanistan, and we can even go back to Iraq, for example, the American system is one of hegemony. It is one of control, and particularly economic control. And we see this through the use of sanctions. For example, even in terms of South Africa, for example, based on who South Africa decides to ally with, the Americans will use the threat of imposition of sanctions or even withdrawing of funds. They've done that in Africa, in Asia, and with many other countries. So when they carry out these wars, and as we've seen in Libya as well, it is for the control of the wealth, the resources, and for the looting of the country, essentially. So as far as Afghanistan is concerned, quite frankly, it is not one of my main areas of focus. So I cannot give you an update in terms of to what degree those funds have been released or whether they have been returned to Afghanistan. But we know with Iraq, for example, from the American experience there, how much of those gold bars and the wealth of Iraq was exploited. It was stolen by the US and others. They, of course, portray it as having gone missing within the big move of trying to return it, according to them, to these countries. With Iran, however, I think it is a slightly different system in that Iran is a functioning system. It is the same system of government that is in place at the moment. We didn't have a transition, for example, with Iraq, where Saddam Hussein's regime was overthrown and a new government came into place and a new system overall, similar with Afghanistan, where a government was imposed by the United States and its allies, and then they eventually collapsed as well and were overthrown and the Taliban came back into power. So we didn't have that degree of turmoil. We have a system of continuity here with a government that has been in place and a system that has been in place. So for the Iranians at this point in time, I think there's more of a possibility of them getting access to those funds, which are essentially frozen in certain accounts and so on, than with the experience with Afghanistan or with Iraq or Libya as such.
4: So let's wrap up then, Hassan, and very quickly, is it still going to be a wait-and-see game for some time to come? Or do you see any positive outcome sometime soon, hopefully?
10: Look, as far as a deal is concerned, I think it will be a very long process before we see a deal. We know from the previous JCPOA agreement that was agreed under the Obama administration, and of course with the T5+1, is that it took a matter of months for that agreement to come into fruition. That they went down to the details, they went to every line, and it's not necessarily as simplistic as looking at nuclear issues, whether Iran has right to develop or research in terms of nuclear or so on, whether it is the funds. But there are many other aspects. There are military deals that had been signed even prior to the Islamic Revolution. That's money that is still being owed to Iran. There is for nuclear reactors, for example, money that is being owed. So when we look at all of these, there's a lot of details that should be discussed. But I think both sides are still very far from each other. And so, therefore, that is another reason we won't see any major progress. I think the American midterms are coming up. So the Americans are playing a stalling game here as well. And in Iran's, from Iran's side as well, time is also to its benefit. For example, we see even though these talks or there's been the cessation or this sort of calm that has prevailed in terms of not having active war, the reality is that Iran has continued to engage within the region with Saudi Arabia, with Qatar, even with the UAE, with Oman. It is ensuring that it consolidates the way in which the Strait of Hormuz is managed. It is developing those relations with Pakistan as well. So it is using this period as well for strengthening those bonds and for seeing the emergence of this new reality within the diplomacy of the region, how different countries see the region and how they can work together towards achieving an independence of some sort within the West Asia region and particularly through the Strait of Hormuz and so on. So I think to both sides, it seems like they're playing the time game. And because they're so far apart in any case on all of these issues, that it is to some degree of benefit to them.
4: Okay.
10: So it's going to be some time, I think.
4: All right. Thank you, indeed.
10: Any form of deal materialize.
4: We'll have to leave it there. Thank you very much. Hope to talk to you again sometime soon. Go well. Assalamu alaikum to you.
10: Wa alaikum salam wa rahmatullah. Shukran.
4: It is exactly 9:34. We're going for a break. And when we come back, we continue our discussions right here on News and Views.
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0: It's a new beginning. It's a new era. Salam Media. 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
4: It is exactly 9:38 a.m. Welcome back. And I think this part of the interview is going to bring lots of smiles to lots of faces. And it's almost a time for a celebration. We're going to be talking

0: And that's you, Buchle Boy. Many, many congratulations on this win. And of course, this also bodes well for not only the people in the Western Cape or the Cape Flats, but I think for the country as a whole, to indicate if you persevere and if you truly, show where your heart is and you give a very constructed argument for your case, you can and will have a win. So welcome, congratulations once again. We understand there were hugs and tears of joy at a gathering of housing activists in Cape Town when the Constitutional Court handed down its judgment in the Tafelberg case. And you are going to give us the context to that case and why we should be so elated, because it's good news for other such cases, not only in the Western Cape, but around the country. Welcome.
1: No, thank you very much, Judy. Thank you for your kind introduction and celebratory tone on the Tafelberg matter. We really appreciate it, because this is a victory for the working class people, for the people that have been pushed to the margins of society, that cannot enjoy the city life like everyone else, who only come to the cities to sell their labor. So we're very much happy, and greetings to you and greetings to the viewers at home. I think it is important. It is important that this judgment comes at this particular time, at this particular juncture in our country, where we need to fight for inclusion. We need to fight for inclusive cities. And as you've said, that maybe we need to provide context as to why this is important, why this case is important. So the context of this matter is that in 2015, the Western Cape provincial government had decided that they would declare Tafelberg site. Tafelberg site is a piece of prime land that is located in Sea Point. So they declared the site a surplus. Surplus meaning that this is a site that the Department of Infrastructure doesn't need for anything, for any public interest. And therefore, they had decided that they would sell this public land. They would sell this public land to a private entity. Now, you'd appreciate, Julie, that in this country with a crisis of housing, and it is sitting at 3.7 million, and it is growing at 178,000 annually.
0: Sure.
1: But more so, the crisis in the Western Cape is sitting well over 500,000, about 600,000 families are on the so-called waiting list or housing backlog. And we cannot afford, in the middle of housing crisis, to be selling public land. We cannot afford to sell public land and view public land as a mere commodity, as something to be sold, because once it's sold, because land is a finite resource, once it's gone forever, you don't get it back. And it could be used to build exclusive developments that the citizens or the people of this province would not be able to benefit from. So it said that in 2016 that do not sell public land, do not sell Tafelberg site, use this site to build social and affordable housing for majority of working class families. It can't be that people are using a third of their salaries, Julie, to commute from the urban peripheries to the city. To sell their labor, and after that at 5 o'clock they have to go back. And for us, this is reminiscent of apartheid and Group Areas Act, that you're only allowed to come to the cities as black and brown people to sell your labor, and after that you must go back to the peripheries. And that can't be 30 plus years of the so-called democratic dispensation. So we've sought to say that we must build an inclusive city. It can't be that the city is still reserved for a particular kind of people. It's only a particular kind of people that can have access to the city, particularly white and the people that are wealthy. But working class people who build the cities do not have a place to call a home. And people are not saying that we want to live on this site for free. We're saying that we want to pay, but we want to pay what we can afford. So please use this site for us. And another context really is that...
0: Can I just come in here, Buchle? Can I just come in here?
1: Yes.
0: Now that the case has been won, Are you going to now push

0: for affordable housing for working class people? And if so, let's look at how many people, depending on the type of housing that will be built, it might be high rises, which might be the answer. How many people do you hope then to accommodate or to be able to give housing to? 500,000, 250,000, and the price range as well.
1: Yes. No, thank you very much, Julie. I think that's important. You know, in 2016, we'd done pre-feasibility studies at Ndifunukwazi, pre-feasibility studies that had said that about 270 social housing units are possible on that particular site of Tafelberg. And that's why the city, the provincial government had been fighting us to say that, no, it's not possible to build affordable housing, to build social housing on this site. It is only last year that the provincial government came with a technical team to say that, no, agreeing with the position that Mfungwas had taken a couple of years ago. And they had proposed initially about 150 units of social housing. And we pushed them through a public participation process that they started last year to say that at least give us a yield of 200 plus social housing on this site. So I do want to say that already there is a public participation process that is ongoing, and an announcement that was made last year by the provincial government that they have an intention of using that particular site for affordable and social housing. So how this works is that they will build some market-related housing units and will build social housing so that these market-related high-end units can cross-subsidize the low-income earners so that people can live on the site. And how social housing works is that it caters for people that are earning within the brackets of 1.8 right up to 22,000. That being the highest bracket. So if you're earning between 1.8 and 3.5, they calculate how much you can pay.
0: All right, we'll come back to that point in a minute or two. Let's go for an ad break and we can continue this very important discussion, because it is, I should imagine, a hallmark case. Okay, I've just been told that we're done with our ad break, so you can continue. I do beg your pardon for interrupting you in mid-sentence there. Please continue.
1: I'd just tried to unpack what social housing means. So now we're in the process of trying to make sure that we get a higher yield on that particular site of Tafelberg. So in this public participation process, we're able to get 200 social housing units. But of course, earlier it was about 252 social housing units until the City of Cape Town's technical team had advised the provincial government, technical team, that because of heritage impact, that they need to lower their stories to 8 stories. And we will go back and fight that to say that they shouldn't have taken that kind of a decision. They should have remained with an 11 story that would give us much more yield in terms of social housing, the 252 that is needed, which makes social housing a more viable for SHI. So that's where the fight is at currently. But we're more happy, Julie, for working class people. But again, you said earlier that this is not a victory for people that are living in Cape Town. This is not only a victory for people that are living in the Western Cape. This is a precedent-setting case for everyone in this country, for all the municipalities, because part of what the judgment says is that the different spheres of government cannot declare land a surplus when land can be used in public interest. And part of what this judgment says is that different spheres of government must communicate with one another so that if one department is unable to use the land or has no interest to use the land for its own needs, it should give it over to another department so that it can still remain in public hands and in public interest, be used for public interest. So that's why this is important. But mainly, the justice had noted that in the city of Cape Town, we seem to have a lot of pipeline projects. And I must at this point acknowledge that the provincial government, the city of Cape Town, but the municipality, not the province, because there seems to be a classic case of internal discord in the Democratic Alliance. The city of Cape Town is a municipality is doing one thing and the provincial government is doing another. You have a city of Cape Town that has been progressive in terms of releasing public parcels of land. And this current administration has been able to release more land than any other administration, which is more than we can say for provincial government. But in this particular situation that we're in, where land is released by the city of Cape Town, the Crown Court has said that there are a lot of pipeline projects that are meaningless, that have no meaning, that do not necessarily translate into housing for people. So within 3 months, we want the city of Cape Town and the provincial government to go back to court, to High Court, to file a report in terms of how are they planning to redress partial apartheid, how are they planning to deal with the pipeline projects so that these are translated into housing, because people will not live in pipeline projects, Julie. So that's why this particular court case is important, so that we're not kept in ceremonial releases of public land that do not translate into buildings for people.
0: And that's where we're going to have to leave it. Thank you indeed, and a wonderful win. Keep pushing, keep working hard for the people of South Africa. We need your voices to be raised and as loud as possible, so that matters of disparity can be addressed and addressed timely. Keep it up. God bless and go well. It is exactly 9:50 a.m. right here on News and Views on Salam Media.
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0: Exactly. Our final interview of the morning is with you, Lukona Mnguni. You are with Rise Mzanzi, and we also understand that your name has been thrown into the hat for the mayoral race. So congratulations on that. A very good morning to you. Welcome to the program.
9: 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Thank you very much. And good morning to your listeners.
0: Okay, so we're going to be talking about 2 years that the GNU marks, and it's also 2 years in the running, and how people view the GNU and the praise, I suppose, and also cross-party cooperation. So it's been 2 years since the establishment of the GNU, and can you safely say that this does indicate that political parties can cooperate in the national interest, and it can be a source of probably better delivery on the ground?
9: Well, I mean, as you know, the GNU was necessitated by, you know, no party achieving 50% plus one. So nobody could put a government together. And I think it still remains the possibly best formula in terms of what is available to the country. Has it delivered in the best interest of the nation? I think in terms of stabilizing national government, yes, it has. But of course, everyone can probably intimate that more can be done from a governance point of view and delivering services to people. And I think that South Africans feel the pinch of what is wrong in our country every day. And hopefully that, you know, the attempts that are being made, at least at a policy level, at a resources allocation level, will effect change for everyone, and particularly people who are in the margins of society by virtue of their socioeconomic status, and making sure that government delivers, especially for those people. I do think that, you know what, when all is said and done, of course, with the recent ructions that we have seen in the GNU, some people may say, you know, they don't have enough confidence that the GNU is completely in charge of government. But I suppose those are the pains of coalition governments, because what the GNU is, in actual fact, is a coalition government. And there are always trade-offs that need to be made. We know that, for example, our economy has been stagnant for a long time, and hopefully the economy can be unlocked and jobs can be created.
0: Do you believe that the GNU, well, the whole idea and the foundation of it would be that you don't necessarily only work for your political party, but you work for all the citizens of South Africa, and that hopefully that way we'll see tangible deliverables?
9: No, absolutely. I mean, once you are elected into government, you shouldn't be working for yourself or or the interests of only your party supporters. It should be about all South Africans. And I hope that those who are in government, particularly in the national government, are quite aware of that. We have seen some partisan issues arising that point to, you know, possible would be some form of political interference Those things need to be sorted out, because ultimately government must work for all citizens. You go into an election with an idea of what you want to achieve, but once the election outcome is there and you are made to be part of government, it is your duty to serve all South Africans.
0: The GNU sounds like a very ideal position in government, or a very ideal mechanism to serve the people. And it can be tested by how effectively different parties could reach consensus on policy matters. But then it also means that we require strong diplomatic leadership from party reps to persuade one another and to find common ground. And like we said earlier, it's not only about your party. I think first and foremost, it's for the outcome of the country, what is best for the country.
9: No, absolutely. That's what should preoccupy all people. But sometimes, yes, from time to time, I suppose parties have no choice but to be inward looking to solve for their own constituency issues, to solve for their own interests. But as you are saying, it should be about everyone. And of course, you will know that, I mean, there's quite a number of parties in the GNU, and they occupy positions in various ways. For example, as Rise Mzansi, we're not in government per se. We don't have a minister, we don't have a deputy minister. So our role is much more focused in the National Assembly and in the legislature. Of course, we're in government in Gauteng. There again, there would have been some fallout with the kind of government that is there today, because the DA initially was meant to be part of it, and it no longer is. So, and that's exactly what you're asking. That's what coalition governments are about. It's about trade-offs, it's about making sure that you continuously negotiate and renegotiate certain things. But I think there are fundamentals that must be in place in terms of what is the bare minimum that you seek to achieve, and how do you want to operationalize your coalition, and then those sort of guide how you make your day-to-day decisions.
0: And in closing then, do you think this will now be the blueprint for South African politics, simply because, well, we don't know, but we're assuming that no party will, you know, necessarily, you know, win the majority vote, and this is the way that we're going to be governed going forward?
9: Well, I think we are going to be in a cycle of coalitions for some time. In the metros, for example, the Gauteng metros, we've been under coalitions for about what now, almost 10 years. Mm-hmm. In August, actually, it will be 10 years. If you take that decisive election of August 2016, where, you know, the ANC lost the majority in all of those metros in Gauteng. And I think the issue of coalitions is something that we just need to be comfortable about, and we put enough safeguards to ensure that coalitions, one, are governed properly, they avoid as much of instability as possible, and then going forward, you just make sure that you've got mature people who are negotiating the coalition so that they can work in the best interests of the citizens.
0: And that's where we leave. Thank you indeed, Lukhona Mnguni, Rise Mzansi, and also a candidate for in the mayoral race. So all the very best, good luck to you. Thank you for talking to us, and God bless. Three after 10 o'clock, and that means it's wrap up time for me on News and Views. I'll be back with you tomorrow at 11 o'clock on the mid-morning show. Till then, take it easy on the roads, be safe, keep warm, and it is Assalamu Alaikum and Khudafiz from me, Julie Ali.
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11: The recital of Juzadeh has been brought to you by an anonymous sponsor for the Isali Thawab of Sayyida Ismail Gutta, Nabi sallallahu alayhi wa sallam, and all marhumin.
12: A'udhu billahi minash shaitanir rajim. Bismillahir rahmanir rahim.

0: The recital of Juzadeh was brought to you by an anonymous sponsor for the Isale Thawab of Sayyida Ismail Gutta, Nabi Sallallahu Alaihi Wasallam, and all Marhumin.
1: Allahumma lakal hamdu hamda shakirin wa subhan.

0: Before we do hook up with our next guest, we have some exciting news for you about a school holiday trip between the 4th and the 15th of July 2026. It is the Discover Aqsa Tour, and this tour has only limited seats available. The spiritual guide for the tour is Maulana Musa Akudi. The package includes return flights on Ethiopian Airlines ex Johannesburg. Breakfast, supper and transfers are included. Expert tour guides in four-star hotels, and between 3 to 4 nights in Jordan, 7 nights in Aqsa in the Old City. And you'll also be exploring the historic Petra Caves, Wadi Rum and Amman. The price per person sharing is 39,900 rands. And if you're interested, please call Salam Media right now on 081-717-2300 or Abu Ayub Dadabai on 082-786-0078. Don't miss out. Book right now. The time is 11:32 a.m. We're moving along, and our next guest is standing by for us. She is Wahida Jusup. She is a founder of Amwasa, an educator, a counselor, and also an award-winning author of a book called Kismet. She has an honors degree in psychology and also a postgraduate certificate in education. She spent 2 decades in teaching and the training industry. Beyond education, Wahida is the voice behind What Wadi Says, Alhamdulillah, an award-winning blog on personal growth, marriage and relationships, spirituality and mental well-being. She is the founder of Amwasa, the Association of Muslim Women Authors in South Africa, where she supports authors and paves the way towards more conscious and purposeful reading. Gives us great pleasure to have you, dearest Sister Wahida Jusup. Salaamu Alaikum to you. Welcome to the program.
1: Wa Alaikum Salaam, Sister Julia. Thank you for having me this morning.
0: Absolute pleasure. Now, you are here to talk to us about, I see you holding the books up in front of you, and we've got a beautiful shot of the book. The first volume, volume one, Barfi Books, and I should imagine the second one is volume two,
1: yes.
0: Barfi Books. So,
1: that's right.
0: What inspired the second volume? And you'll tell us a little bit about the first volume as well. And what themes or messages can readers expect to find in this anthology?
1: Okay, so the first part, what inspired volume two was obviously volume one, and alhamdulillah, the success we found from sharing little anecdotes written by South African women for South African women. And alhamdulillah, the success of volume one then inspired volume two. Sister Julie, I don't know if you remember back in the day when we used to go to the library and we used to borrow our books. I know myself, we used to, you know, get stuck in the chicken soup for the soul series of books. And they had chicken soup for the teacher soul and chicken soup for the aging soul. And we were young teenagers reading stories about aging people, and we loved those books. And alhamdulillah, growing up now and in an industry where, alhamdulillah, we are surrounded by books, it was about time to have anecdotes for us, by us, so to speak. So, alhamdulillah, books that we see ourselves in, books that collect the stories of our lost generation, or the generation that's, you know, that we are losing slowly, and learning lessons of resilience from them, lessons of, you know, little sweet barfi stories, you know, that we can learn from them. So most definitely what you can get from the book, from these books, would be feel good, heartfelt anecdotes written by people across South Africa who are just like you.
0: Subhanallah, I love the title Barfi Books. I just think it is so innovative. And who came up with that, you know, decided to call it Barefoot Books? I presume you guys, you self-published.
1: So these books were published by Wilman Ficker Publishing, and Amwasa is the distributor of these books.
0: Okay, okay.
1: But I do know on a personal level that the Barfi name was inspired by the publisher's mother, who used to, I think when they were younger, would say, you know, instead of saying a bad word, you'd rather say Barfi.
0: Classic, absolutely classic. I love it. Okay, so...
1: And so that was, yeah.
0: All right, so both the books are anthologies and they bring together a variety of voices and experiences. How did Amwasa select the different stories and what was the vision behind curating this collection?
1: So like I said, Alhamdulillah, Amwasa is involved from the beginning of the anthology. You know, we work very closely with the publishing company, but we sort of are the last, you know, although we're there quietly throughout, we're there for the last push to get the books out into the world. And we're so proud of the Wilman Ficker Publishing that's called on Muslim women writers, you know, all stages, published authors, debut voices, you know, women we've never heard of, but they have a story to tell. And I think this is a reflection of what we, what our community can sort of offer, you know, that we're not made up of just one type of women. We're a collection, we're a mixed salad of women with all experiences. And to have those collections, you know, genuinely, sort of genuinely included into something that is so very South African, you know, that fits our geography, it fits our experience. Some of the stories in here will make you laugh. Some will, you know, make you cry. Some you'll sort of read it and the penny will only drop a few days later, because that's real life. You know, you go through something and the reflection happens later. So the book is made up of all sorts of different stories, and all of it in some way or the other relates to each and every one of us.
0: Okay, so you have a degree in psychology. You're also very enmeshed in education, a postgraduate certificate in education. And I'm kind of wondering, in this day and age, in the day of AI, in the day of people going social media crazy, the day of influencers, in fact, in our community as well, young girls and young men kind of feel the pressure of perhaps having a profile on social media, either as a blogger or an influencer, etc. How do you view that, you know, that cohort of young people, as opposed to the way we grew up with a love for books? And of course, I know that I couldn't wait to get hold of the morning papers and I'd read it from the front to back. And then young people suggesting that in your day you had broadsheets, in our day social media serves that need in our lives. Your thoughts?
1: Yeah. It's important to understand that different generations will view things differently. And it's a common occurrence that the older generation will look very, you know, frowningly at the younger generation, saying that, you know, that they're not doing things the way we did. But I think it's true for all generations that we all have a story to share. Now, you and me, we'll share it in a book. The younger generation will post it live on the Instagram feed or, you know, but we're all in some way or the other sharing a bit of our lives. Oh, and although as an educator, I don't agree with, you know, the fact that our reading levels and that are really, you know, dropping, it's important to also allow the younger generation to express themselves, you know, through their feeds, because they're very social conscious, these young ones. And but also to expose them to other forms of, you know, other platforms such as books, where you can get your book get your words published for perpetuity, you know. So I think there's different forms of platforms, and young people will probably express themselves with audiovisual, whereas we'll prefer the written word. There are pros and cons to both.
0: Absolutely.
1: I can't, you know, I've got young kids as well, so I understand their perspective. I teach the younger generation, I understand that perspective. Obviously, I'm looking at it from a generation that's older. We appreciate the value of the word. And we are, as a Mwasa, we're, you know, creating literary opportunities for the young ones to appreciate the value of the word, inshallah.
0: I'm concerned about social media and this excitement and this yearning to be part of this whole social media scene, Instagram, Facebook, etc., etc. Is that not killing the love of reading in our young people? And will books still be relevant in their lives? And will we still have authors that are going to want to publish because young people, as they grow older, may not have the love for reading?
1: You know, that's a conversation for that needs a larger platform. I think our young generation not reading today, we have to go back and ask, are they seeing their parents read? That's something that, that we have to look at first. I know we'll say, yes, our homes, every home has a book, but is it true for every home, you know? And for example, in my home, alhamdulillah, we are surrounded by books, but I have one child who loves reading and one who's not so into it. And is that now, a sign of my parenting? Is it a sign of the times? Obviously, there are other platforms. Then there's audiobooks, there are ebooks. So the one is, children who love a story would find a way to hear it. And it is something that is a challenge as an educator. And it is sad, most definitely sad. You know, we fell in love with the smell of a book. You know, we'll flip the pages and just, have a new book in our hand, and you can recognize that new book smell anyway, even the old musky book smell anyway. And our next generation has, lost that. That is incredibly sad. But there are, inshallah, ways around it and ways to entice them back to the written word, which obviously, again, as an educator, I know, having a love for reading is one thing, but just reading and increasing your reading comprehension helps you in every facet, your spelling, your writing. It helps you, with your general knowledge and the way you speak. So definitely, yes, it's a big loss that the next generation is not as loving towards books. But I think that, looking at it, there are ways around it. And we have to just put on our thinking caps and be a little bit creative in the way we entice them back towards the written word.
0: Absolutely. Let's go for an ad break. When we come back, we'll talk some more to our guest, Wahida Joseph, founder of Amwasa, and she's talking about the Barfi Books Collection Volume 2 is out, and she's going to tell us a little more about it when we get back.
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0: Welcome back. We are talking with Wahida Jusuf. She is the founder of Amwasa. She's also an educator and a counselor. She's the award-winning of the book Kismet. Welcome back. And you've written one book, Kismet. Are there any other books in the pipeline as far as you're concerned? Or are you too focused on the rest of us girls, Muslim girls here in South Africa, to put pen to paper?
1: No, alhamdulillah, I am working on a few projects, some fiction, some non-fiction, but obviously with the busy days, it's taking a little bit, a little bit longer than I anticipated to get it out into the public, but inshallah, soon.
0: We're a small community in South Africa, and I know of a couple of Muslim writers, and I think one of the issues that they always seem to worry about is... they'll either self-publish or go via publisher, but what if they don't get the sales that they were hoping to get? How do you talk them through that? Because it can be very, I suppose, disappointing, ego-deflating, and you kind of think, you know, I've poured my heart and soul out into this book, whether it's fiction or non-fiction, and they kind of almost see it as a reflection of their work, meaning that the work was not appreciated or was not good enough.
1: More and more, alhamdulillah, we are seeing authors prefer the self-published route because I think it's because authors prefer to have that much, more control of their project. I mean, it's a baby to them. And also, besides the control during the process of publishing, they would then have, they would take the majority share when it comes to sales. As opposed to a traditional publisher where you would not have as much control during the publishing, stage, sorry. But your investment would be minimal. And then again, your percentage that you receive at the end would also be minimal. So I think you'd have to weigh on a scale and see, what's valuable for you. And you'd then come to, your own personal opinion on how you would prefer to publish your book. So more and more we see authors doing it for the sales. Obviously, they use the income as, a secondary income. And then they would prefer then to go the self-published route. And then we have the authors who are, very busy in their lives. They probably have, a full-time job and they just want everything off their plate. And then they would prefer then to submit it for traditional publishing and hope for the best, inshallah. So it really depends on where you are and what you're looking for.
0: Can you share a story, a poem, or contribution from the anthology that you're holding in your hand?
1: I've chosen a short one.
0: That particularly moved you or captured the spirit of Barfi, Volume 2.
1: Yes, I chose a very short one, thankfully, and it's got a lovely life lesson if you just reflect on it for a moment afterwards. The title is Eggshell Theory. Yesterday morning, my mother was busy and my father made breakfast, scrambled eggs. So you can see it was written by someone who's a bit younger. When he called me to collect my plate, he said, "There's an eggshell in there, sorry." While cracking the eggs, he explained, a piece of shell had fallen in. He tried to remove it, but lost it in the scramble. "I couldn't find it again," he added helpfully. Helpful, my simple plate of eggs is now had a backstory. I took my first bite and chewed, nothing. Second bite, safe. Third bite, still safe. I turned to my father, who was by then next to me eating his own eggs, commenting that he had forgotten to put salt, and I told him that he shouldn't have told me about the eggshell. He looked offended. "I was being honest," he said. "But now I can't enjoy the egg." "Sorry," he said and continued eating. And we sat in silence, him adding salt and me over-chewing every morsel. And he nodded, and I just knew the dad theory was coming. You were so busy waiting for the shell that you forgot to enjoy the eggs.
0: Wow. Beautiful. Who is the writer of that piece?
1: You know, the thing about the Barfi books is that not all of the authors opted to put their names in. And so we do have some anonymous pieces, but I will try to find out from the publisher on a private level who that was.
0: Oh, I think that was really beautiful.
1: Yes, the lovely thing about, Sister Julie, the lovely thing about Barfi books is that the publisher did give, you know, people who wanted to remain anonymous, they could. People who wanted to have a non-diplome added in, they could do that. You know, people who weren't able to write a story, but, you know, you have the older generation who wanted to share a story over a voice note, and the publisher accepted it that way. And I know particularly in Volume 3, which they are very busy with right now, which will, inshallah, be published next year, they have quite a load of, it's going to be a chicken soup for the aging soul. It's going to be Barfi books for the aging soul.
0: Wow.
1: And the books are, the stories are, I think they're going to have a large section of the, you know, from the generation that is being lost at the moment. And so that'll be really, you know, a tearjerker, I'm sure. And lots of reflection that, you know, lessons that we can learn from the other generation.
0: Okay. I'm wondering why people would want to remain anonymous or use a non-diplume. Because clearly, if you are able to write, that little piece was beautifully written. And there was a lovely lesson in that piece as well.
1: Yeah.
0: Why do you suppose people would opt to remain anonymous? Because clearly there is perhaps a future for that person to write more, you know, a small book or contribute to anthologies like these volumes, the Barfi, yeah. Barfi books volumes. Your thoughts?
1: Most definitely, and I think they are being encouraged then to, you know, to write further, because this would be then their first. But I think there are many reasons people would choose to remain anonymous. Maybe not for this story, but there are other more personal stories that have, you know, a little bit, a little bit more personal value to it. And people would not want, you know, to have. I think our community is very much like that, you know, as a whole. We try to keep things to ourselves. We try not to talk about certain, you know, aspects of our lives publicly. You know, maybe widowhood or divorce or, you know, miscarriage, things like that. There are stories in here, and I would, you know, that's understandable then if somebody would prefer to just share their story, you know, share the lesson, share the story without having to put their name on it. And I think it's noble if you, you know, if you look at it that way, somebody who's here to, a life lesson and not have their name attached to it, I think that's also a noble pursuit, because it means that it's the lesson that's more important than where it's coming from. So I think each person then would have their own reasons for remaining anonymous, but not all of these. You know, there are lots of names in the book. I just happened to read a very short one for this program, and that one happened to be anonymous.
0: Okay, you're here talking about volume two. We wish you lots of luck that they'll fly off the shelves. And you are also in the process of putting together volume three. At a glance, what would you say your sales of the volume one was, and what are you hoping volume two will reach? Are you talking a couple of thousand books or a couple of hundred books?
1: I would say it's in the hundreds. And volume one, the launch was very intimate. We did a launch in Durban, and the book sold via the Amwasa website. Amwasa was still a budding, organization, and we're still, budding, but I think we've created a bit of a network now. Volume two, inshallah, we plan to launch on a bigger scale. So we've created four events across the country, all happening on the 4th of July, 2026. That's in 2.5 weeks' time. And we'll be hosting at the same time on that morning in Durban, Lanesia, Emerentia, and Rustenburg. So alhamdulillah, we've collaborated with four venues. We've collaborated with four facilitators who are all women-owned brands of their own. And each Barfi table then would sort of took on a different personality, in that the Durban one, we have the author of Dear Wahid, a penguin author, who will be hosting us with a decoupage workshop, in addition to the brunch and the book that you get added in with your ticket. And then in Lanesia, we have Munira Karim, who herself is very well known in the area, and she's doing a self-guided hand massage and a journaling workshop, in addition again to the brunch and the goodie bag that you'll be getting with your ticket. Rustenburg, we collaborated with a doula, and in Emerentia, we collaborated with a spa, so ladies can have a little bit of a spa treatment as they launch the book. So alhamdulillah, we viewed the launch of Barfi Books Volume 2, under the banner of the Barfi table, to invite ladies to a seat at the table and embrace a morning of togetherness and wellness and community. And I think that's so important. It's what's really lacking, in our very busy lives these days, that aspect of community, getting together, sharing our stories, learning from each other. And inshallah, that's what we aim to achieve with the launch of Barfi Books, with our four Barfi table events across the country, inshallah.
0: Okay, for people watching us this morning and who'd like to attend the event, I'd be interested as well to attend the Emerentia event. Whom do we contact, and how do we then book a ticket?
1: So tickets are available on the Amwasa website. It's www.amwasa.co.za/Barfi. 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
0: Wahida, it's been wonderful talking with you. Wahida Joseph, founder of Amwasa. Fascinating. It's wonderful to see someone like yourself bringing women together, Muslim women together, to share their stories, and through their stories, their voices can be heard. Go well. Much luck with the launch of Barfi Books Volume 2. Till the next time, as always, keep us in your du'as, and assalamu alaikum.
1: Wa alaikum assalam wa rahmatullah.
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0: We'll be talking with Harry Monier, director of Bapalani Ba Mansera, which is a non-profit company, and we're going to be looking at the power of young people. A very good morning, a very good afternoon to you, Harry Monier. Welcome to the program, and happy Youth Day to you.
12: Good afternoon, Julie. How are you?
0: Very good indeed. It's Youth Day, it's Youth Month, and of course, you are focused, your NPO, I presume it is. Yes, it is an NPO. You're focused on the development of young people in South Africa. Tell us, how did this all come about? And we are also going to be looking at the Expo 2026, the Career and Entrepreneurship Expo 2026. You are the director of the non-profit company.
12: Thank you, Julie. Just a bit of a background. Bapalani Ba Mansera non-profit company. It's a non-profit company that serves the Bapalani nation at Mansera village. So we're focusing on development within our village. So effectively, since it's June, you know, Youth Month, the idea was actually came about by, you know, a suggestion from our youth structure, you know, making sure that they wanted to have an expo that will invite all the youth within the village so that they can give them access to opportunities and any related matters regarding youth within Mansera village.
0: So tell us, where exactly is the village situated, and you know, why have you chosen just to focus on this one village? I presume that's where you come from, and probably that you believe you want to uplift the people from, you know, your people, so to speak, and there's absolutely nothing wrong with that. It's a very, very noble gesture. But talk to us more about this, the thinking behind the approach you've taken.
12: So effectively, Baphalani non-profit company, it's a company which was set up specifically by the Baphalani Development Trust. The focus area is to implement, you know, development needs of Mansare village only. So that's where our focus is. So hence I, hence the name Baphalani Baphalani non-profit company. So our needs would specifically deal with youth, especially for this particular month, because it is their initiative. So we're basically supporting them as the implementing agent for all the programs that they have suggested to the Development Trust.
0: I should imagine that, well, I'm assuming that Mansere is a rural area, and like other rural areas in and around South Africa, there is a huge need for some form of development and opportunities for young people. So talk to us about the thinking around that. Where exactly is Mansere?
12: Oh, Mansere is a village in the northwest. Ah. It's actually along the border.
0: Yes, hello? Carry on.
12: Okay. Mansere is a village in northwest. It's closer to Sun City. I guess everybody is much more familiar with Sun City, along the border of Limpopo province as well as northwest. It's one of the mining communities in the province. So obviously, with so much unemployment, you know, lack of inspiration within our village, we saw it fit that we need to be able to act, you know, accordingly, so that we can empower our youth within our village, being Mansere.
0: It's truly a noble gesture. So talk to us about the Expo, the Career and Entrepreneurship Expo 2026. When is it happening? And I presume, again, it's happening in Mansere or in the immediate surrounds.
12: The expo is actually happening on the 19th of this month, which is Friday. It's happening at Mansere Village Community Hall.

0: basically invited other, neighboring village to join us in this particular expo because no man is an island. We believe that, helping each other, working together as the community, we will be able to, fight the scourge of unemployment in our communities. We know very well that Northwest is one of the provinces, in the country with highest, unemployment rate. So we hope that by creating this expo, which would specifically be dealing with education as well as entrepreneurship. So our focus area would be, from grade 10 up until grade 12. And then we have invited our entrepreneurs and all the youth who are unemployed, within our village to come and experience, firsthand, communication with some of the stakeholders that we have invited. We've got almost about 26, exhibitors on the day that will be able to engage our people on Friday.
1: Talk to us about the exhibitors that are going to be there and what sort of, hopefully, opportunities or interests that the young people attending the exhibition can look forward to. And then also realize that there are real opportunities here, that they should work hard, study hard, complete their schooling, and that there are these these companies that will probably take them on, offer learnerships or whatever else needs to be done to make the young people as employable as possible. That's the one part of my question. The second part is we find that in the rural areas, young people don't stick around long enough because there's a lot of disillusionment. It is home. It is your village, and you'll always go back to it because it's who you are. It's part of your very being and your spirit, etc. However, because of the lack of opportunities, even in the, in the vicinity, they are forced to then migrate to the larger cities. That then takes the young people away from the villages. Are you thinking about perhaps offering opportunities where young people can remain on in the villages and keep the villages alive, create opportunities in the village so that we can still retain young people, young ideas and strength in those villages? Let it not be a situation where you only have the gogos, in the village when you go and visit. You want it to be alive.
0: Yes, so some of the exhibitors who are coming on the day, it's Northwest Park Sport, amongst others. Ah. We've got banks. We've got National Youth Development Agencies and Orbit College, University of the Northwest. And obviously, because part of the youth, some of the youth, are in business, we are basically creating that opportunity for them to have access to information. Majority of them would struggle where they have obtained education, but they end up being at home, without any work, access to work as well. So it is an opportunity for them to engage some of the exhibitors, especially on the funding, on how to comply running businesses. And as well, from the learner's perspective, it will assist them to make right choices, when it comes to choosing subjects before they enter the matric phase. So in that way, it will give them guidance, it would give them opportunity to engage, industry experts, especially on choosing careers which are currently in demand. There's no point in, in studying without focusing on exactly what the market requires. I think the expo would provide such opportunities, and it will, assist, the village as well, like you said earlier on, for vibrancy, for people not to move away from, the village coming to Gauteng. We can bring opportunities to the village. It is possible that, when we engage, exhibitors to say, let's create those opportunities within the village so that, pressure can be less, on other provinces.
1: It is 14 after 12 o'clock. We'll go for an ad break. When we come back, we'll be talking more with you, Harry Monnier, regarding this amazing

0: initiative and what you have planned post this event for the future of young people in the area of let's have a look, Mansere. There you have it. Lots more to come right after the ad break.
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0: Harry, is this, I know you're very invested in the future of young people in the area that you come from. Is it only young people, this non-profit that you have started, is it only young people that you focus on? Or is it the upliftment of the entire village and the immediate surrounding?
6: So the NPCs are implementing agent of our development trust. Within Mansere, we've got a development trust. The chairperson of the development trust is Retselo Ramokoka, and the village saw it fit that they need to have an implementing agent, hence Baphalane ba Mansere non-profit company. So our focus area is not only youth. We are responsible for implementing any development projects, you know, within the village. Some of the focus areas that we've been dealing with lately was education, where we're assisting three schools in our area with additional teaching staff. There's a project as well that we are implementing of robotics at Mansere Village. And there's a STEM program that we run through our partner ProTech at Modise Secondary School. So effectively, we were basically a development agent for Mansar Village.
0: Sounds wonderful. How long has this non-profit been in operation, and what are the successes? You've just spoken about successes now, the work you're doing at some of the schools there, but what other successes can you share with us?
6: The organization has been in existence since 2018, and some of the successes that we have implemented, I think we are one of the villages in the province that has connected Wi-Fi to each and every household at Mansar Village. The project is currently being rolled out and tested so that each and every person who's a resident of Mansar can have access, you know, to that Wi-Fi connectivity, access to information as well. Those are some of the successes that we have registered so far.
0: What role do partnerships with businesses, other educational institutions and community organizations play in the successes of this upcoming expo? And collaboration is very important in creating opportunities for young people. So you've been hard at work, have you not? Talk to us about all of those collaborations.
6: Partnerships are very important. No single organization can actually, you know, solve our problems in the country. So, and we cannot exist as an island, as a village. So for us to, you know, implement some of the program that we are doing currently at the village, we've got partnership with certain specialists. You know, in that way, there's sustainability in some of the projects that we are currently rolling out. Hence, partnership is actually quite a key, you know, feature in what we do as a village.
0: It is Youth Day, and the one thing every South African is aware of regarding obstacles in our country, and that is the unemployment crisis amongst our youth. And if we don't address it, we're going to have very many disillusioned youth and many more social ills ahead of us if we don't keep them occupied, if we don't give them meaningful work, if we don't make them feel valued enough to be able to put food on the table. So you play a crucial role, and we hope that your story will be replicated throughout South Africa, because I think it's a beautiful way of starting to upskill our youth in the right direction so that they can be employable when they leave school or college or even university for that matter, because we are aware of the fact that even university graduates are walking the streets without jobs. That being said, as the director of this non-profit, what message would you like to leave and to share with our young South Africans watching us this morning who are dreaming big but at the same time feel disillusioned because they feel, I've got these dreams, but how am I ever going to realize them? How do we tell them and show them that you can overcome your obstacles and take advantage of opportunities, no matter how small or insignificant it may seem at the time? And that there is hope for you. By way of this conversation and by way of your expo on Friday and future initiatives.
6: So my message to the young people of the country is that do not give up on your dreams. Keep on knocking, you know, at those doors. Eventually, one day, somebody will hear your knock and be able to open the door for you. We need to be persistent. We need to be consistent in everything that we do. Sometimes you can fall 1,000 times, but by the time you get an opportunity to rise one day, that door will be open. You will have access to opportunities. Thank you.
0: Harry, keep up the great work. Are you feeling good about what you're doing? What sort of feedback have you been receiving about, I presume that you've been involved in for the past 8 to 10 years. Do you get positive feedback? Do people look up to you almost like a savior in that part of the country?
6: It's an exciting time, especially for Manzara village. We're a very progressive, you know, village in the country. Our people appreciate the work that we do on a daily basis. We do get, you know, somebody would walk, when I walk in the streets of Manzara, we get to be appreciated. But the work that we do are for the community of Manzara, and they appreciate the work, exactly what we're doing on a daily basis.
0: Have you had people from other villages around the country perhaps approach you to try and start, you know, starting up something similar in their villages, just so that there is continuity and that their youth have got hope going forward?
6: Well, I haven't had personally, you know, any requests from neighboring village, but there are other development agencies around our area. One in mind would be the Kuno Development Trust, that obviously we, from time to time, would have a partnership with them, which is actually responsible for some of the development in the entire region of Manzara and neighboring villages.
0: Harry Monier, good luck with the expo this coming Friday. I think you're doing remarkable work. Please continue, carry on. And this is a success story I would like to follow. God bless you. Go well. Thank you for talking with us on the show today.
6: Thank you for the opportunity.
0: It is 26 after 12. Our final interview will be in a few minutes' time. Let's go for an ad break. And I'm so pleased that we had Harry Monier on the line to share this good news story with us, and for showing us South Africans and showing our youth that there are hopes, there are dreams, there are possibilities. Just keep those dreams alive, believe in yourself, and something can and will happen for you. Please stay with us.

0: Breaking stereotypes, moving boundaries, joining hands. Salam Media. Humanity sets the agenda. Breaking stereotypes, moving boundaries, joining hands. Salam Media. Humanity sets the agenda.
1: I just spoke about the significance of this day, and let us not enjoy the day without reflecting what happened 50 years ago in Soweto. And of course, when one of the iconic figures of June the 16th, 1976 was Hector Peterson. Let's share those stories amongst our young people today. But right now we are going to be talking with Dr. Gago Matsabula, a member of the South African Society of Psychiatrists. We are going to be breaking the silence on men's mental health issues. A very good morning, Dr. Gago. Welcome to the program. Lovely to have you here.
2: Good morning. Thank you for having me.
1: Absolute pleasure. I am saying your name correctly, am I not?
2: Yes, thank you. I appreciate it. Thank you so much.
1: It's a pleasure. Lovely to have you, as I've said. Okay, so I'm not sure what's the situation like globally. I should imagine in the Northern Hemisphere, particularly in the West, men's mental health issues are not viewed through the lens, through the stigma lens. But I'm wondering what the situation's like in South Africa. And as we here in South Africa recognize Men's Mental Health Month, how would you, Doctor, describe the current state of men's mental health in our country? And what are the most concerning trends you are seeing?
2: Thank you ever so much. Thank you ever so much for that question. Indeed, in South Africa, men's mental health is showing that it is not in the healthiest of states, as evidenced by the poorer health outcomes that men are experiencing individually and collectively as well. There are several studies that have been done, and that those do highlight that things are really not looking too well for men. One of the studies that comes to mind shows that approximately 80% of homicide deaths and 76% of road traffic fatalities involve men. And this seems to be leading to this unhealthy presentation of men's mental ill health. And that's something I'm happy to get into with you at a later stage. But that's where we are. And one of the compounding factors is that men as a demographic are less likely to engage with healthcare services. And this is what then leads to them dying from illnesses that can be very easily treatable, diseases that can be very easily controllable. And we find that because of that, they then display these poor health outcomes, as evidenced by the stats that I gave you a few seconds ago.
1: So clearly what you are suggesting is when you talk about homicides, when you talk about road accidents, etc., you are saying that we've got very angry men in our society and the slightest thing can tick them off. And that is perhaps one of the reasons, too, why we're seeing high incidences of road rage and GBV issues and, of course, femicide. Would you say all of this then perhaps leads to the issue around men's mental health and well-being?
2: Thank you for that. So just one point, you know, when we look at things like the based violence and femicide, as psychiatrists, we have noted that mental ill health is usually not the reason that leads to these really devastating crimes, but rather we see that the propensity there is from cultural norms or societal expectations, which then lead the perpetrators of these crimes, largely men, to express their dominance in those really painful ways. In terms of the expression of anger and frustration and irritability, that leads to something we call restrictive emotionality. And those are just two big
1: I've
2: words.
1: I lost you there.
2: Hello?
1: Yes, can you just repeat what you were saying? I had lost you there for a minute.
2: Oh, sorry about that. So I was saying that there's something called restrictive emotionality. And words, in essence, refer to the tendency for men to suppress or inhibit their emotional expression because vulnerability is viewed as being incompatible with masculinity.
1: Mm-hmm.
2: So instead of a man feeling comfortable to express sadness or fear or worry, it's more comfortable and societally acceptable, unfortunately, for a man to express irritability or aggression, or poor impulse control, or reckless behavior, which is what then leads to these poor mental health outcomes for men.
1: Okay, let's go for an ad break. When we come back, we'll continue this very important discussion, very especially June the 16th, and we do know that the uprising 50 years ago, at the forefront, we had lots of young men, men in their teens. And I kind of wonder that, one also wonders with the young people today, how do they then try and get rid of pent-up energy? And if one is not dealing with energy, negative energy, in the correct way, does that result in very poor and possibly devastating outcomes? But you can respond to that after we take our ad break. Thank you for being patient.
2: Thank you.
0: Breaking stereotypes, moving boundaries, joining hands. Salam Media. Humanity sets the agenda.
1: Our first guest on the show today is Dr. Gagu Matsebula. He is member of the South African Society of Psychiatrists. We're talking about breaking the silence on men's mental health. Welcome back, Doctor. Would you like to respond to the comment I left you with just before the ad break?
2: So, yes, thank you for that. I think, when we speak about men's mental health, it's very important to realize that men are a demographic, and that because they are a demographic, it is extremely beneficial to them for there to be policies that are directed towards getting men into healthcare sectors. You know, the moment we introduce stigma into the conversation relating to health, death tends to be the outcome. And we've got a really painful example that we can draw from, and that was of HIV and AIDS. When HIV came into our collective awareness, there was a lot of stigma around it.
1: Right.
2: But now if we look at where we are, we're able to talk about HIV, and we've had a lot of public campaigns about this virus. And we look at where things are now in terms of HIV, and I strongly feel that the same thing does have to happen for men's mental health.
1: So I should imagine it would apply to the men who struggle in silence regarding social, cultural, and personal barriers that prevent South African men from seeking professional help or perhaps even speaking openly about their mental health.
2: Absolutely. And I think one of the factors that tends to inhibit men from being able to speak out freely is the lack of safe spaces where men can speak openly without a fear of being judged or ridiculed. And in this instance, I think families, workplaces, social groups, schools, faith-based organizations, communities, I think we all have a role to play in changing how we as society understand masculinity as well as emotional health. And I think one of the things that I regularly tell men is that, you know, when we're watching an athlete, so we have the World Cup going on at present, and the athlete does not attain what he wanted to attain or his team lost. We regularly see these athletes breaking down in tears and crying right there on the field, and they don't hide it. And we're fine with that as society. And I tell men that if we can extend that amount of understanding to an athlete on national TV or on a worldwide platform like the FIFA World Cup, then surely we can extend the same understanding to a man expressing his fear or his worry, regardless of where he expresses that feeling.
1: So, Dr. Gangu, what are some of the warning signs that indicate a man may be experiencing depression, anxiety, or any other mental health condition? And when should loved ones encourage them to seek professional support?
2: Thank you. Such a beautiful question. Thank you. So, common signs to look out for is a change man's mood. Is he a bit more irritable than we know him to be? Is he a bit more angry than we know him to be? Have we noticed that he's no longer enjoying things that he used to enjoy like he used to before? Is there a change in sleep? Is there a change in appetite?
1: Are you still there, Dr. Gangu? Okay, let's just see if we can reconnect with Dr. Gangu Matsebula. We are talking men's mental health in South Africa and breaking the silence. You're back there, are you?
2: Yes, I am. Terribly sorry. We seem to have horrible connection.
1: No worries. No worries. If you just want to, if you'd like to repeat what you were saying, then I'll go on to our final question.
2: Of course, I'd be happy to. So if we notice a change in the man's mood, if we notice a change in his enjoyment of things that he used to enjoy previously, if we notice a change in sleep or appetite, or we start to see unhealthy coping mechanisms like the usage of substances or a reduction in libido, those are usually the early warning signs that there's something going on. And what families or friends or society can do is just to ask, we notice that you're more quiet than we know you to be. What's happening? Do you want to tell us about it? It's such questions that can help the man to begin to talk. Or alternatively, we can chip in and help with whatever responsibilities that he has. And while we do that, we can advise him that maybe you should go for a checkup with your local doctor because we're a bit worried about you. That should help.
1: So, Dr. Gangu, would your first port of call be your local GP or a psychologist or straight to a psychiatrist?
2: The local GP or family doctor is an excellent place to start. They are the absolute foundation of our healthcare system in this country. And they are able to manage some of these conditions. And they also do know that if things become complicated or the complexity of the illness now requires a specialist, they will happily make that referral. So please start off with the GP, please.
1: Okay. So looking ahead, what practical steps should government, healthcare professionals, employers, communities...
0: It's a new beginning. It's a new era. Salaam Media. Humanitarian journalism.
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0: Breaking stereotypes, moving boundaries, joining hands. Salam Media. Humanity sets the agenda.
1: And we thought we'll share some inspiration with you. I have a young man in studio with me. His mom's here as well, and so is his brother. The young man that I'm talking about is Irfan Genç, and he is on the spectrum, the autism spectrum. But he's here, and the reason why I'm sharing his story is simply because it's Youth Day, and for people out there, young people, who are feeling disillusioned and feel that, I don't have a job. I don't have a future. What am I going to do? How am I going to get ahead? We need to listen to Irfan Genç's story to understand that if there's a will, there's a way. And if you believe enough in yourself, everything and anything is possible in your life. Irfan is on the autism spectrum, but that hasn't held him back. With the support of his mother, his father, his young brother that's in studio with us here as well, he has broken barriers and he is quite an entrepreneur. Irfan, salam alaikum. Welcome to the program.
9: Thanks, Julia Ali. Alaikum salam. How are you doing?
1: I'm very well. I'm having a look at all these beautiful cakes, biscuits and desserts you've made.
9: Oh, thank you.
1: Why did you decide to go this route?
9: So I can open a business and make more money, and also I needed to do more sales so I can make enough money, move to Turkey and earn a property, and also open a coffee shop as well, including being a police officer too, and also want to be a commercial airline pilot for airline companies in the future as well.
1: Okay. Your one dream has been realized, and that is to make money, and you you are making money through your baking. And I'm just looking at all the delectable eats here. In fact, we'll ask our producer in a little while if he can take a picture of this plateau of goodies so that our viewers can see exactly what it is that you bake. When are you planning to go to Turkey to open your coffee shop?
9: If I have enough money, maybe if I do more sales at a plaza, which is much busier, and also other markets, which is more busier, like the Mall of South as well.
1: Okay. You do know that you, you're living with autism. Do you understand what autism is?
9: Like people, when they're on a spectrum with autism, they also have special needs too.
1: How do you feel about it?
9: Very nice. Very good.
1: You do also need, I mean, you You're a very independent young man.
9: Also independent too.
1: Yes. You cook, you bake, and you go with mom on a Saturday to markets, to, you know, to all the different flea markets.
9: Yeah, like Mevo Market, Sepa Market, Oriental Plaza, even the school event markets.
1: Which one do you enjoy most?
9: Zoo Market and Futura Market.
1: Why?
9: Most I enjoy is Plaza Market because Plaza's always busy.
1: And you're able to sell all your goods and make more money?
9: Yes, I will. I will, because it's always busy there.
1: Okay, wonderful. Farhana Raja,
9: busy there.
1: You always are the mother of Irfan. How old was he when you realized, you and your husband realized that he's on the autism spectrum?
10: Okay.
1: So can I just ask you to put your phone on silent, please?
10: Sorry about that.
1: No, don't do that.
9: Also, put my phone on silent.
1: Okay.
10: Okay. He only got diagnosed when he was about 5 years old. The first time we noticed that something was wrong was when we noticed that there was a speech delay, and that was first a neighbor was concerned, and at that time he was 1.5 years old. So it was only at 2 years old when we started taking him for speech therapy, and no one actually gave us a diagnosis of autism at that stage because there was so little known about autism at that stage. So it took another 3 years to get a diagnosis, but yeah, alhamdulillah, once we got a diagnosis, we knew what steps needed to be taken. But despite that, you know, before we got a diagnosis, we already did start speech therapy, and that's very, very important. You have to start at a very young age.
1: Being his mother, obviously, you watched him grow up, and obviously it didn't reach many of his milestones. That must have been pretty devastating for you. But you needed to learn how to cope with a child with autism. Mm-hmm. What are the lessons you've learned along the way? What can you share with our viewers and our listeners? Because at the time, it must have been horribly devastating.
10: It was extremely devastating. There was very little support at that time because there was so little known. Specifically, in our community, in our family, I think Irfan was the first child from my family, the second child that's got a diagnosed with autism. Education is so important, I think if schools could educate, especially learners, when it comes to how to treat people who have special needs, I think it will go a very long way, because when those children grow up as adults, you'll have this whole generation of people who have that level of empathy, and it will make things just that much more easier.
1: Having a child with autism, or any disability for that matter, place huge burden on parents, simply because you worry if you're going to be around all his life or your life to be able to support him. So I should imagine your one goal in life is to make him as self-sufficient as possible, so that when you're not around any longer, he's able to take care of himself. Explain to us, what does it mean to be on the autism spectrum? Because no two children are alike. And how unique is Irfan's condition?
10: Okay. I can give an example of my immediate family. His younger brother is on the spectrum as well, on a much milder level. They are totally opposite. They're not alike at all. So, however, in both cases, early intervention is so, so important. Now, with Irfan, we started intervention when he was about 2 years old. Accelerated when we got his diagnosis, because then he was put in a specific school where they gave him extra therapy. as a result, you know, when you speak to him today, you won't see that speech impediment. It's no longer there. Now with Erhan, he was diagnosed at 1.5 years old, which is when we started his speech therapy. And then he had to go to a special school, communication school, where they teach children how to speak so that they can enter the educational system. And that is why now he is able to attend a remedial school, and he's now in grade 9, alhamdulillah. It really, that first few years of intervention is so, so important.
11: Okay, we're going to go for an ad break in a minute, but I see Erhan is dying to say something on air. So welcome. What do you want to share with us, Erhan?
12: I can't say anything in the microphone.
10: No, you can talk. You can talk.
11: You can just move forward slightly.
12: Let me say one thing. It feels a bit weird that I'm on this, you know, on some random live stream. I never thought I would be, you know, coming here. But my mom said it would be exciting if I come. I'll be like, do you think I'm going to be always silent?
10: What can you say about autism?
12: Oh, autism is actually my best I can say, since I'm also autistic. It actually affects you on how, you know, you speak to others and those stuff. Like, most of the times when you don't want to speak, you either look on the floor or look up on the roof, because it either shows that you're not interested, but it can either show that you are one intelligent person or you just don't want to talk to anyone else.
11: Okay, pass the mic back to Mom. I want to ask her a question. There is this notion out there, Farhana, that people on the autism spectrum, the majority of them are super intelligent, or probably some of them are also in the category of being geniuses.
10: Yes.
11: Where do your kids sit on the spectrum?
10: Okay. Irfan has talent where he is creative. That's why he's very good at baking. He's very neat. He's very diligent. You know, he has his routines, which really helps all the people who are on the spectrum. They're very strict with their routines. And I think that helps them to keep focused and be very good at what they do. Erhan is the academic, so he is he's creative as well. He's a very good artist, but he's an excellent academic, where, you know, in terms of education, it's not a problem for him, alhamdulillah. So shukr, you know, I feel so blessed.
11: Ameen. Let's go for an ad break. When we come back, we're going to continue talking to this family, Irfan and Erhan Genç, with their mom, Farhana Raja. They're here to talk about their condition, which of course is autism. But that hasn't stopped these two young men on Youth Day. They're here to share their story and give you hope if you have any form of challenge in your life. It shouldn't be stopping you from getting ahead in life. So stay with us.
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1: I have two young men in studio with me, with their mother Farhana Raja, Irfan and Erhan Genç. They both on the autism spectrum, and the reason I have them here to talk about their condition on Youth Day is to give other young people the hope, the courage, that it doesn't matter what your circumstances, if you apply your mind and if you hold on to the hope, anything and everything is possible. So Farhana, as a mother of two young men on the autism spectrum, what lessons have you learned supporting them as they were growing up, through their schoolwork, through all of their dramas? Because I'm sure they have dramas like any other young people, young boys.
10: Yes.
1: And then when they talk about their dreams and their wishes, how do you talk them through that? I mean, some mothers would probably say, no, you won't be able to do that because you have a limitation.
10: Yes.
1: How do you deal with those issues?
10: Okay. So then with Irfan, you know, it was easy enough for us to start because it was during the lockdown. So we were working from home. Once, you know, the lockdown ended, we ventured into markets. You do get a lot of support from fellow vendors. And, you know, the more people get to know about Irfan, the more his business grows. You know, we love the fact that we can go out and raise awareness, especially about autism and special needs individuals and what they are capable of.
1: And you talk about it openly.
10: Openly. You know, it's one of the things whoever comes openly state that, you know, it's my son who makes this, he's on the spectrum. And, you know, we have met a few parents, you know, who felt, you know, that they were just starting out, they just got a diagnosis. And, you know, Irfan, when they listened to Irfan's story, it gave them so much hope. And that really makes us feel so happy that, you know, that we can do that. Yeah.
11: Irfan? What is your next venture? You're busy with the markets, the baking and the cooking. What else would you like to achieve?
9: So basically, I would like to achieve some new things, like thinking like opening a coffee shop, and also running business when I live in Turkey, also making a lot of money there, attract more customers too. And also I need workers to hire for my coffee shop.
11: Farhana, these are huge dreams, obviously, dreams and ambitions. And as a mother, you can't kind of, you know, throw water on what they're saying. Where do you find the strength and, you know, the resilience to deal with all of them? And I also have noticed they're very energetic. They have lots of energy.
10: A lot, yes.
11: So how do you deal and handle all of that?
10: Okay, you know, one thing I've learned, especially with Irfan, is that anything is possible by the will of Allah Ta'ala.
11: I mean,
10: you know, when he left school, it was during the lockdown. And at that stage, we went for Umrah. Actually, it was before lockdown, we went for Umrah. And that's where Irfan made dua in front of the Kaaba that he wants to open a business. And then when we came back, there was a program that was being conducted by the Autism South Africa in conjunction with the food and beverage industry, where they were running this pilot program. And there was one candidate that did not meet the criteria, or their parent didn't sign off, and they replaced Irfan with that candidate. And that sparked his interest in the catering industry. So, you know, it all just like came together. And you know, I firmly believe, you know, Irfan's dua was answered. So I'm not going to say no, Irfan, you can't. I don't know what the future holds for him. Some dreams are extremely big. But yeah, you know, who knows? I mean, not as far as being a pilot, but...
11: Okay, so do you believe that had he not had that opportunity to join that catering initiative, we wouldn't be sitting and admiring all these goodies here? Or do you think maybe with support and encouragement from you, this still would have been realized?
10: You know, it is possible it would have still been realized. The pilot program just gave us a lot of, you know, knowledge of how to run a business, or at least basic knowledge. It was a very basic program. Yeah. And... it was just, we used that knowledge together with, you know, whatever I was taught as a young girl. I mean, I use all of my late mom's recipes and all of the family and, you know, friends' recipes. So, alhamdulillah, and, you know, inshallah, that can be used as sadaqah jariyah for all of these people as well. Amen.
11: Challenges as we speak today, hopes, dreams, and fears that you have as a mother. What would they be?
10: Okay, the biggest fear is, you know, we're trying our best to get Irfan ready to venture into the world. At this stage, he is still going to need assistance, you know, especially when it comes to not being taken advantage of. He is extremely capable, but, you know, there are certain areas, especially when it comes to his finances, where he's going to need help. Erhan, you know, we are very hopeful that he is going to pursue his education.

0: passions are and what his dreams are and guide him in that way. The biggest fear I think is, you know, if something happens to us, then what will become of them? But you know, we just have to recall, you know, that.
1: I mean, are there not organizations in South Africa, probably globally as well, to assist people on the spectrum and even other people with disabilities in the eventuality? And I don't want to sound doom and gloomish, but should you not be around, are there such organizations that could assist people on the spectrum to just help them navigate their way through life?
0: They are. There's actually one that's been set up recently. It's by a fellow a mom who also has a son who's on the spectrum, and her son was also in school with Irfan, and they've opened up a little village where their aim is to, you know, they have a house where these kids on the spectrum, they live independently from their family in this house, and they have like a house mother that looks after them. So there is that option available. There are other such venues. The only concern is, you know, from an Islamic perspective, we need more from our community to cater for, you know, our kids' needs. So inshallah, you know, if such ventures can open, it will be extremely helpful.
1: So you talk about something very important. Both your kids have been to school, alhamdulillah. There are dreams and hopes, inshallah, that Erhan goes to university. But what about the Islamiyat?
0: Yes.
1: Are our institutions in South Africa geared up to deal with kids on the spectrum?
0: I think there's still a lot of work that needs to be done in that regard. Even with regards to, you know, a madrasa, alhamdulillah, Irfan and Erhan did manage to have a few years of madrasa. They were taught privately at home by an apa. So shukr alhamdulillah for that. The public madrasas could cater for special needs kids, that would be extremely amazing, because then, you know, it would also educate the young kids.
1: Absolutely.
0: Yeah, and you know.
1: Inshallah.
0: Inshallah.
1: I think it's something you should start spearheading, because it always, you know, you've had the experience with children on the spectrum, and if you spearhead something like this, you will be opening doors for so many other children that need that facility. I've noticed Erhan is doing a rocking motion. What is that all about?
0: It's what the, you know, individuals on the spectrum do. It's like to calm them down. So it's, you know, that's what they do, just to calm and to, I'm not sure what the term is, but, you know, to ground themselves.
1: Yes, so that they don't, I suppose an environment like this does overstimulate them. Is that what it's all about?
0: Excitement,
1: lots of
0: stimulation. I don't think Erhan is much affected by the lights, but definitely by the excitement, yes.
1: Okay, so the excitement of coming to Salaam Media today and having an interview was very exciting for them. Let's wrap up, and your final words, what do you want to tell me about your visit to Salaam Media?
2: Maybe in the future, when I already have my own, when I open my own coffee shop and make money in Turkey, maybe in Antalya, and also being a police officer in the future and working at a police station. I also like to be a airline pilot for commercial international airline companies.
1: Okay.
2: All over the world.
1: Duas that inshallah your dreams are realized.
2: Including Emirates and Turkish Airlines.
1: Okay. Erhan, what do you want to leave us with? What are your dreams and hopes?
2: Turkish Airlines.
1: How do you feel about being here today?
3: Can I give two quotes? Just two quotes?
1: Sure.
3: You mustn't always give up on something you are dreaming of, because if you give up, you will see how close you were. But you'll be filled with regrets that you didn't even take one more shot.
1: Wow.
3: And one more quote. Enjoy life. Enjoy every single second of it. Because you never know when you will meet your creator till you take your last breath.
1: Subhanallah. Let's wrap up with you, Farhana.

0: What would you like to say to us in closing, inshallah? It's Youth Day, and you, as you and your husband have done, you've done a marvelous job with your boys. I think you've done everything possible that you could to make them as independent as possible. So what do you want to tell other mothers and youth out there?
1: You know, don't, do not be brought down by people who tell you, no, you can't, no, you can't. It is extremely scary to take that first step. I've been there. You know, just put your faith in Allah Ta'ala. You know, make your niyat, ya Allah, I'm doing this purely for the pleasure of you. And, you know, my intention was just to create awareness for autism and just to bring hope to other parents and to do, you know, we want to do our best for both of our kids so they can achieve all their dreams.
0: And for all of those kids out there on the autism spectrum or whatever challenges you're facing physically, mentally, emotionally, may Allah subhanahu wa ta'ala accept from one and all. May Allah subhanahu wa ta'ala heal one and all on this day, June the 16th, Youth Day. A special tribute to you, Farhana Raja, and your two boys, Irfan and Erhan. Thank you so much for coming in. Thank you for bringing this gorgeous platter of goodies. May Allah subhanahu wa ta'ala bless you. Lovely talking to you. From me, Julie Ali, till the next time, as always, assalamu alaikum and khuda hafiz.
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0: And we are now going to be talking with Amina Kathry Jamal, and we are talking about healing hearts. Assalamu alaikum, dearest sister. Welcome to the program. Lovely to have you here.
8: Wa alaikum salam wa rahmatullahi. 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
0: Oh, welcome, welcome. Heartiest congratulations to you for being on our platform for the first time, and a huge welcome. Lovely to have you here. So let's get to the heart of the matter. You are with Healing Hearts, and I'm wondering, what inspired inspired the establishment of the Healing Heart Support Group. You clearly saw a particular gap in this support space for widows and divorcees. What were there some personal encounters as well, or someone close to you that was going through a very difficult journey that you decided something needs to be done here?
8: Bismillah ar-Rahman ar-Rahim. Actually, I myself am a widow. I became a widow in 2013 when I lost my husband through cancer. And obviously, I was looking for some support at that time. And, you know, I was going to the hospice who were giving some support to the caregivers as well. But it was not satisfying my needs being a Muslim. And so I stopped going there and I said, we really need something. And I couldn't find that kind of support. I did have some good individuals from Durban who were really my good mentors, and they did help me. It was like Sister Hani Ali. It was Auntie from Islamic Guidance. So Hafsa Mullah. And, you know, I used to call them sometimes late at night and say, you know what, I'm not coping. I'm not being able to handle this and so forth. So they were my great mentors. But I knew there were many more widows like me going through this journey all alone. And, you know, Julie, you never know about this journey. How many widows haven't we gone, visited, and we've given them some comfort and say, stay strong. Or, you know, the common one is make sabr and things like that. Until you yourself are in that situation, do you then realize, you said make sabr, keep strong, and you went away home. What does that widow go through? How is it like at night? How does she cope with all the extra responsibilities? Does she console herself? Does she console her children? What are all the things that she's got to look at? It's very, very overwhelming. And, you know, I was actually in Turkey. My daughter had had a baby, and it was 5 years after I had become a widow. I was still grappling for 5 years. And I was there and I spoke to my daughter and son-in-law and I said, you know, when I go back now, I think I'm ready. I think I need to start a group. Maybe I can start mentoring. And I also kept questioning myself, why am I a widow? Why did Allah make me a widow? There must be a reason. I need to find my purpose. And this is what really spurred me on. If I'm still alive, if I'm still here, and I'm sure many widows will identify with this and say, you know, when you lose your spouse, you just feel like you want to pull the duvet over your head and never face another day. And exactly what I felt like, you know, and I kept saying, no, Allah, this is a purpose. You have made me a widow for a purpose. So show me the purpose, you know, guide me. So use me for, you know, for the pleasure of Allah. So anyway, it just so happened I spoke to Sister Razia Bux, who is actually the founder of the Friends group. And we have a wonderful group formed here in Durban, and it's called Friends. And we have a whole host of groups under that categories, I should say. So we have like healing, we have arts and crafts, Healing Hearts is under that. We have trauma, mentoring, we have Arabic, we have a book club, we have public speaking, and you know, there's a mind and body soul, enough groups we have under that. So I just happened to speak to Sister Razia Bux at that time, and we said, let's put this together under the wing of Friends. So Healing Hearts was then developed. I just spoke to a few friends who I knew who were widows, and then suddenly I find divorcees contacting me. Can we join the group as well? So we included them. Do you know, widowhood is like the end of a marriage, right? It's a death of a spouse. But when it comes to the divorcees, for them, it's a death of a marriage. So it's a similar kind of grieving. Strangely, society is much more sympathetic to widows than they are to divorcees.
0: Absolutely. In fact, I read somewhere a while ago that, and we know that if we lose our spouses through death, we kind of almost accept it and say it's Allah's will, that we too will have to close our eyes one day, and that is our final journey, our final destination. But the saying is that when you lose a spouse through divorce, it is that much more traumatic, because The person is still around. He's probably moved on with his life with another woman, and you having to live with that, having to live with the fact that you're perhaps unlovable, that you've done something wrong in the marriage, that you didn't step up in certain aspects of that relationship, and that is why your husband or ex-husband has decided to move on. So you sit with all of that, you know, questioning yourself, all that trauma. I'm not good enough. I'm not lovable enough. I'm not pretty enough. And all of that, I'm not enough. So it is that much more traumatic and difficult. And if anything, you know, one can't measure this, but if anything, I think, according to that article, that divorcees have a deeper grieving period than widows. Allah knows best. Another comment you made just now was, you know, regarding getting in touch with sisters, sisterhoods, and all of that. I'm kind of wondering about the support, the genuine support and upliftment you get through these groups. And the other big factor, obviously, is the confidentiality aspect. I think a lot of women, very specifically Indian and Muslim women, always worry about that factor when they attend a support group. Your thoughts, Amina?
8: Yeah, absolutely true. You know, when you talk about the divorced women, they're broken because their self-esteem is lost, right? And you just, even as a widow, I myself felt initially, I'm not the same person anymore. I used to be a radio presenter as well. And I said, I cannot go back onto radio. Suddenly, just because, you know, I lost my husband. And, you know, it was my children who egged me on and said, but Amina is still Amina, you know, you've lost dad, but you're still yourself. I had to refine myself. Now, you can imagine with the divorced women, their self-esteem, self-respect, they're just totally broken, you know, because there's been sometimes so much of abuse, emotional abuse, and that can really, really put a person down. Very difficult to build that up again. And beside all the numerous challenges that they are then going to face, as I said, you know, society is relentless, you know, they're cruel, and they don't tend to give that same kind of sympathy and comfort. So when we formed this group, the one thing that we always did at the beginning of every meetup, you know, we used to just meet casually at a coffee shop and things like that. And I used to tell them, put your hands on your heart and say, this is a safe space, and we are going to, you know, honor everybody's respect as well as keep all their secret or whatever that we are divulging here. It's a safe space for you to be able to talk. You know, family and friends and everybody can give you a lot of comfort, a lot of support, but you're still at the end of the day, don't feel as supported as you, whatever you're looking for, you're not getting it in your family. Do you know when it was COVID, Julie, in that one weekend, I had 60 widows join my group. Sure. 60 in one weekend. And that's really, really, was really alarming, right? But I created another group at that time called for Widows in Idda. Those widows, you know, nobody could visit them at home.
0: Wow. Amina, can I ask you to hold that thought, please? It's a very important matter that we need to talk about. Widows in Idda, because that must be the loneliest time in their lives. I don't think they could be lonelier than that 4 months that they sit in Idda. But let's go for an ad break, and when we come back, let's focus on that, inshallah.
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I won't be chasing after you or picking up your toys. 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
1: Today's khutbah is about the last ayah of Surah Al-Hajj, the 22nd surah of the Quran, and this is the 78th ayah. This is the ending ayah of the surah. This surah had a huge impact on me when I was first learning the meanings of the Quran and trying to understand the Quran better many, many years ago. And I've spoken about it on occasion throughout the years, and I felt today, I felt the need to review the lessons of this ayah. And I think inshallah ta'ala you'll benefit from them as well. I want to start off by giving you a strange sort of a lesson. You have to keep that in mind so you can appreciate the lessons of this ayah as well as possible in the short time that we have. In the English language, we have something called synonyms, right? So, for example, choosing and selecting can be considered the same thing. I selected this and I chose this is pretty much the same meaning, right? Or somebody's happy, or somebody's joyous, or somebody's angry, or somebody's upset. These are words that are close in meaning to each other, and they're, even though there may be some differences between them, we tend to use them interchangeably. Allah, when He speaks, He sometimes uses the same word or the same meaning, but different words. And specifically, what I want to talk to you about today is the different words Allah uses for choice, for making a choice. And in this case, it is Allah Himself choosing. In this passage, Allah says, for example, that He chooses angels and He chooses human beings, some of them, to become messengers. Not all the angels are messengers. Some of them were chosen, like Jibreel alayhi salam is chosen. And the ones that follow him are chosen. And among human beings, some human beings are chosen by Allah to be messengers. Later on in this passage, the ayah I want to talk to you about today, Allah says again, "Hu ajtabakum," He chose you. He's talking to the ummah, the Muslims, and He says He chose you. Every one of us is also chosen. But the word Allah used for His prophets is something else. The word for choice Allah used is something else. And the word for choice of the believers, you and me, Allah chose us also, is something else. Now this is the beauty of the Arabic language, that every word, even though in English we translate it pretty much the same way, each of them has their own flavor, has their own meaning. And so I'm going to give you an example to try to help you understand the difference between these two kinds of choice. The word Allah uses for choosing prophets, messengers, He says, Allahu yastafi min al malaikati rusulan wa min al nas. The word is yastafi. And to make it easy for you, sometimes you make a choice when you owe no one an explanation. It's your personal preference. That's it. If somebody asked you, why did you choose it? It's because I chose it. There's no scientific explanation. There's no rationale. There's nothing. So for example, you go to the grocery store and you pick up a Kit Kat. And your wife says, why didn't you get the Twix? Why not the Snickers? Why not all the other things that'll give you diabetes? Why did you pick Kit Kat? And you say, I like Kit Kat. No, give me a rational explanation. Explain to me why you chose. Okay, let me help you understand. Because I like it. That's it. It's your preference. You don't owe an explanation. You understand? The same way when you go and buy a shirt and you pick a color you like, it's your choice. That's entirely up to you. And those kinds of preferences are called istifa. They're purely your own. It comes from the word safwa. And safwa means purity. It means purity. And so when a choice is made purely on one's own, and you cannot be asked, why did you choose this person? Now let me contrast this for you. Maybe you work in the human resources department at some company, and your job is to do the interviews for people that are applying for a job, right? And somebody, you know, five people applied for a job, and you, one of them, you gave the job. You said, this is the person we should hire. And then your boss says, why do you think we should choose this person? You say, because he's wearing a blue shirt and he had a Kit Kat. Well, that doesn't make any sense. Because when you make that choice, then it has to be based on qualifications. Does he have the right experience? Does this person have the right education? Are they a good fit for our team? Did they do well on the interview? There are other questions that led to that choice. That's not just personal preference. You understand? When Allah says He chose messengers, He says, Allahu yastafi. Allah made that choice. You don't get to ask questions why. You don't get to say, why did Allah choose Muhammad sallallahu alayhi wasallam? Why not someone else? لَوْلَا نُزِلَ هَذَا الْقُرْآنَ عَلَى رَجُلٍ مِّنَ الْقَرْيَتَيْنِ عَظِيمٍ. The Quraysh asked, how come this Quran didn't come to one of the two, you know, a man from one of the two great cities, a great man, in other words, Taif and Makkah are the big cities of the Arabian region of that time, and they have plenty of millionaires, plenty of politicians, plenty of famous people, and people listen to them already. And Rasulullah ﷺ was actually raised pretty much an orphan, not very well known. He's not a celebrity. He doesn't have political power. He doesn't have economic power. He doesn't have any of these things. Why should Allah choose him? He should have chosen someone who's got more chances of being heard. That's the rationale they offered. And really, in response to all those kinds of questions, by the way, the Israelites asked, how come he wasn't one of us? How come God chose one of the Gentiles, one of the Arabs? That can't be a prophet. We're supposed to be the nation that Allah chooses messengers from. You know, we're the chosen people. Different nations had different criticisms of why is he the right choice? Some even say, well, why Arabia? Why couldn't we have a Greek prophet or a German prophet or whatever other prophet? Why do you have to have an Arab prophet? Allah's response to that is he does istifa, which means he owes no one an explanation. He chooses. And it's not your place to ask. It's not my place to ask. And he shuts all of those questions down by saying, Allahu yastafi min al-mala'ikati rusulan wa min al-nas. But when it comes to us, he used a different word. He said, huwajtabakum. And I won't explain that to you yet. I'm going to start, because that's not happening in the beginning of this ayah that I want to share with you. It's happening a little bit further down. Allah begins by saying, wajahidu fillahi haqqa jihadihi. Struggle. Jihad means struggle. Struggle with no goal before you except Allah. Be clear that every struggle you're making, Allah is in your vision. And do that in the way that Allah deserves. I'm being very rough and easy with the translation for the purposes of khutbah. Struggle for the sake of Allah the way He deserves it. Try to do things for Allah the way He deserves it. Now, the issue is that that's practically impossible. None of us prays to Allah the way He deserves it. None of us thanks Allah the way He deserves it. None of us obeys Allah the way He deserves it. None of us remembers Allah the way He deserves it. That's impossible. No matter how much you do, you and I can never actually fulfill how much Allah actually deserves. وَأَصْبَغَ عَلَيْكُمْ نِعَمَهُ ظَاهِرَةً وَبَاطِنًا. Allah says He unleashed His favors on you, the ones you can see and the ones you can't even see. The ones that are obvious and the ones that are hidden away. How can I even thank Allah for things I can't even acknowledge? I don't even know they're hidden from me and they're being done to me. Favors that are happening inside of my body right now, that are happening from Allah, I'm not even aware of them. And yet, Allah knows that He's doing them, I can't. One of the most favored slaves of Allah, one of the most grateful human beings of Allah, Allah describes Ibrahim alayhi salam saying, شَاكِرًا لِأَنْعُمِهِ. He was grateful to Allah's favors. But the word an'um is, so those of you who know a little bit of Sarf, is considered jam'u qilla, which means he was grateful for only a few favors of Allah. It doesn't mean many favors, it means a few favors. Now that sounds inappropriate. Ibrahim alayhi salam was grateful for a few favors of Allah. Well, no, actually, compared to the number of favors Allah has done, a human being, even if they spent their entire life being grateful like Ibrahim alayhi salam, that would only amount to a few favors that you were actually able to be grateful for. And there's so many unlimited more that you and I cannot even count, much less be grateful for. So Allah says, وَإِن تَعُدُّوا نِعْمَةَ اللَّهِ لَا تُحْصُوهَا. If you try to count or encircle, completely grasp the favor of Allah, you can't. And in that remarkable ayah, He didn't even say the favors of Allah. If you were to, you and I can't even fully appreciate one favor of Allah. نِعْمَةَ اللَّهِ. That's ismu jins here, it's mufrad also. One single favor of Allah I can't fully appreciate. One favor of Allah is my ability to see. One single favor of Allah. In how many ways is that one single favor of Allah helping me? I can't even count. How many ways has it saved my life? How many ways is it providing for me? How many ways is it giving me joy? How many ways is it preventing harm from me? It's countless. Per second, it's countless. So even one favor we can't. Now I come back to the point. Allah says, I want you to struggle for me the way I deserve it. And I'd like to give you a comparison again to help you visualize this problem. You go for a job interview, and you don't know any programming. You're not a programmer. You have no technical background. Your resume under technology says Google and Microsoft Word, and that's pretty much it. You know nothing else. And you go for this job interview, and the interview says, yeah, well, for this job, you need the following coding languages, at least 10 years experience in this language, and he starts listing languages. And you're just listening there, sitting, and you have to have management experience, and you've had to have developed mobile apps for at least 5 years, and you have to have a portfolio of at least 20 projects, and he's going on and on and on, and you're sitting there, it's 30 minutes this guy's going on, and you're sitting there going, can he just stop so I can say sorry, this is not me, and I can leave and save myself the embarrassment? Because he's looking at your resume, that has none of those qualifications, and he's telling you how impossible this job is for you. I mean, how am I qualified for that? And at the end of that interview, he looks at you and says, congratulations, you start tomorrow. Well, if he said that, you'd be sitting there, no, that's not me. I can't do that job. I'm not qualified for this. Why are you choosing me? Allah says to you and me, you will struggle for me the way I deserve. My immediate response is, I'm not qualified. How am I qualified? This is way up here. And I'm way down here. I think you might have me, so somebody else might be a better fit for this job. And Allah then says, هُوَ اجْتَبَاكُمْ. Now he says, he alone has chosen you. He's the one that's chosen you. First he gives the impossible job description. Then he says, you're the right fit for the job. And the word he used, اجْتِبَا, is different from, remember for istifa, I said it's a choice. Allah owes no explanation. There's no explanation. Like he chooses prophets, messengers. You don't ask him why. But when you say ijtiba, it comes from the word jabu. And jabu actually was used when you collect taxes back in the day. And taxes were collected from those who were qualified. They made enough kind of money. If somebody's homeless, you can't collect taxes from them. They have to have a minimum kind of income, so they qualify, and then you make that choice. Now, let me put that in simple words for you. Some of you work, for example, you're fixing your car. Or you're fixing some, you're putting furniture together. And there's a screw. And you have to tighten that screw. You have to pick the right kind of tool for this kind of job. You understand? You can't pick a hammer for this. You need a screwdriver and the right kind of screwdriver. You understand? When you pick the right tool for the right job, that's called ijtiba. When something fits the job and you make that choice, that's called ijtiba. What I'm trying to get at is Allah sees in you and He sees in me something that He decided of all the other billions of people in the world, you should get to say La ilaha illallah. You should get to say Muhammadur Rasulullah sallallahu alayhi wa sallam. He sees something in you that qualifies you to struggle for Him. وَجَاهِدُوا فِي اللَّهِ حَقَّ جِهَادِهِ هُوَ اجْتَبَاكُمْ. He selected you. And it's a wise, it's the right fit for the job. I don't even see that qualification in myself. He sees it. He sees it. And now I take you back to the example I gave you. The guy says, you start your job tomorrow. Clearly you're not qualified. Even if you bring me to the job and sit me on a desk with a keyboard in front of me and you want me to start coding, I'm just going to write my personal story. Maybe my resignation letter is what I'll be typing. I don't know what else I can do. And he knows. And he says, look, I know you're confused. I know you don't think you know what you're doing. But I know talent when I see it. I've been doing this a long time. And I know you're capable of this. And I know for a fact, when I train you, this is going to be easy for you. You're going to be surprised at yourself. In other words, your interviewer sees something in you you can't even believe about yourself. Allah Azza wa Jalla in the next phrase of this ayah says, وَمَا جَعَلَ عَلَيْكُمْ فِي الدِّينِ مِنْ حَرَجٍ. He did not place any discomfort in the religion for you. Listen to these words. Haraj actually means tightness of chest, discomfort, hard to breathe. This is haraj. He didn't put any restriction, difficulty, anxiety, pressure in the religion for you. In other words, first Allah says you have an impossible job, and even though you're not qualified, you're chosen, then He gives you comfort and says, listen, I know you think you're not qualified, I'm going to make this easy for you. وَمَا جَعَلَ عَلَيْكُمْ فِي الدِّينِ مِنْ حَرَجٍ. You know, it looks impossible, but I'm the one who makes it easy. What cannot be looked at as easy or, you know, something you can progress in or something you can ever be able to do, Allah will remove the difficulties from your path. وَمَا جَعَلَ عَلَيْكُمْ فِي الدِّينِ مِنْ حَرَجٍ. Any difficulty whatsoever, I have not put for you in the way of your religion. So you take a sigh of relief. Okay, Allah said He's going to make it easy. I can do this. I got this. And then come the next words of this ayah. Allah says, مِلَّةَ أَبِيكُمْ إِبْرَاهِيمُ. He says, you are the continuity of the legacy of your father, Ibrahim. So he makes reference to which prophet? Ibrahim alayhi salam. Now hold on a second. Ibrahim alayhi salam, of all the prophets, Ibrahim alayhi salam. Because when you think of Ibrahim alayhi salam and the struggles he had to do, they were pretty easy, right? I mean, he only had to leave his family in the middle of a desert and walk away. And when his son finally grew up, he only had to take a knife and even when he was younger, he had to challenge his own father, take on the entire town, get thrown into a fire. When you think of the things Ibrahim alayhi salam had to do, You don't think of easy tests. Allah Himself says, إِذِ ابْتَلَى إِبْرَاهِيمَ رَبُّهُ بِكَلِمَاتٍ فَأَتَمَّهُنَّ. When Allah tested, when His Master tested Ibrahim alayhi salam thoroughly, these weren't easy tests. This is the kind of test that no human being, you know, after him was given, the way that he was tested. And yet Allah says, you, this job that you have, is actually a continuity of the same legacy as who? Ibrahim alayhi salam. So a moment ago he said, things are going to be easy, relax. مَا جَعَلَ عَلَيْكُمْ فِي الدِّينِ مِنْ حَرَجٍ. And you feel relaxed, and he says, by the way, you're on the same train as Ibrahim alayhi salam, and you get like, what fire am I going to have to jump into? What's happening here? I thought this was easy. This is a profound lesson from Allah. Allah is telling you and me that Ibrahim alayhi salam, I asked him to jump into a fire. I asked him to leave his family in the middle of a desert. You guys, some of you are family men. Some of you have children, wife and children, and you travel with them. When you travel 2 hours in the summer in Texas, can we stop? Can we get some water? I need some Gatorade. I need soda. I need ice cream. Oh my God, there's a McDonald's. Can we pull over? What air conditioning did they have when they took the road trip to Mecca? What rest stops did they have? Can you imagine? What trees did they get shade under? And when they finally get there, When are we going to get there? When is this excruciating journey going to be over? When they get there, they're in the heat of the Meccan desert. And then the father says, I'm leaving. Allah's command, he's leaving. And he's going to leave wife and kid behind. Your wife and child, if they're at the airport and you're 1 hour late to pick them up, when you're 30 minutes late or you're texting them, they don't text you back, what happens to you? You start getting a heart attack, what happened to them? Where are they? I've been calling for 30 minutes, you haven't picked up. The phone was ringing, it wasn't going straight to voicemail. Where were you? What's wrong with you? Why did I get you a phone anyway? 30 minutes of no contact, you go insane. Can you imagine what Ibrahim alayhi salam went through? That crying baby and that his mother in the middle of the desert. That they walk away. To not know what's going on with your child. Sometimes you're late to pick up your kid from school. You know, and you got stuck in traffic. And nobody at the school is picking up, and you don't know where your child is until you get there. What your child goes through, what you go through. Ya Rab, the trials of Ibrahim alayhi salam were so massive, they're so difficult to comprehend. I can't imagine when you know, our children, when they're even playing near a swimming pool, we run and pull them away. When our 2-3-year-old is going to grab a knife, we, hey, get away from there. Put that away. Put everything dangerous in the middle of the table so they can't reach and get it. And now you have your own son and you have to take a knife and you have to put it on his neck. This is beyond imagination. Allah says when He can make that easy, when He can make that easy, what are you going to complain about? Did He ask you to jump into a fire? Did He ask you to leave your family in the middle of a desert? I've put you on the same track as Ibrahim alayhi salam. He can make those things easy. You have nothing left to worry about. You're on that legacy. Millata abikum Ibrahim. هُوَ سَمَّاكُمُ الْمُسْلِمِينَ مِنْ قَبْلُ وَفِي هَذَا. He's the one who named you Muslim, way before and even now. Some interpret this ayah to mean Allah named you Muslim. Others interpret this to mean Ibrahim alayhi salam named you Muslim because of his dua, رَبَّنَا وَجَعَلْنَا مُسْلِمَيْنِ لَكْ. Master, make us Muslim. وَمِنْ ذُرِّيَّتِنَا أُمَّةً مُسْلِمَةً لَكْ. And from our offsprings, from our future generations, at least one nation should be Muslim. So inspired by that, Allah Azza wa Jal says here, you are the ones named by Him. Every time you and I go through a struggle, what is this ayah telling us? This ayah is telling us, first of all, struggle is a part of life. That's a part of life. It's second of all telling us that whatever struggles you and I are going through and we still have to hold on to our faith is because we were qualified to. Somebody else, when they went through those struggles, would have left their faith. But you were qualified to hold on. You were qualified to not let go. And Allah will make ease where there's difficulty. Because Allah made ease for your father Ibrahim alayhi salam, who put you on this track. You're part of his legacy. هُوَ سَمَّاكُمُ الْمُسْلِمِينَ مِنْ قَبْلُ وَفِي هَذَا. And then, now this was our history. This is our past. You know, and this is an important thing. Ibrahim alayhi salam is not just called a prophet. Ibrahim alayhi salam is not just a Rasul. He's called our father. Musa alayhi salam, Isa alayhi salam, Hud, Salih, Shu'aib. When you hear about them, Allah does not use the word father. You know, Allah Azza wa Jal uses that word particularly for Ibrahim alayhi salam. Now the relationship we have with prophets is we respect them and we love them and we want to follow their example, etc. But when you say father, then there's a different connection. There's a different connection. You've inherited something. It's part of your identity. This is who you are. Your father's name, your father's legacy is what you carry. This is actually, we are the people of Ibrahim. Actually, we're the family of Ibrahim alayhi salam because of our kalima, because of our shahada. We're his family. To not forget that, you know, somebody reminds you, you know, your grandfather did this, this, and this. I'm reminded all the time of how, what's happened in the ummah today. What, 50, 60, 70 years ago? So many Muslim countries were under colonial rule. The French, the British, whoever else. And we were struggling to get away from their rule. Not even a century ago. And they were our grandparents and their parents, great grandparents, not three generations ago. They were staying in the masajid all night. Ya Allah, remove the rule of these people that have taken and made our deen a fitna for us. We cannot practice our religion. If you give us freedom from these people, we will say La ilaha illallah, and we will teach our children La ilaha illallah, and we will say your name, and we will praise your name, and we will obey your Prophet sallallahu alaihi wasallam. This was our great grandparents, not even 100 years ago. Not even 100 years ago. And 2-3 generations later, you have those same grandkids, their children want nothing more but to be like the colonizers that colonized them. To dress like them, to talk like them, to walk like them, to think that that was superior. That is the superior way of living. Like the Fir'aun used to call his way of living, وَيَذْهَبَا بِطَرِيقَتِكُمُ الْمُثْلَى, that the Musa and Harun want to get rid of your exemplary lifestyle. You know, we want to do everything the way we do, even if it compromises our religion. I'm not saying it's not okay to wear a pair of jeans or a baseball hat or, you know, drive a car. I'm not against modernity. But what I'm talking about here is when all of your values, what is right, what is wrong, what is acceptable, what is not acceptable, what you love, what you hate, when that's defined by the people your own grandparents were making dua against. When they were begging Allah to give you freedom from it. We forgot where our fathers were. And somebody shows you just a picture of your grandpa and says, this is the legacy you're carrying. It puts me to shame. Now think, Allah Azza wa Jalla is not just calling on your grandfather. He's saying Ibrahim alayhi salam. That's actually our father. Millata abikum Ibrahim, huwa sammakum al-muslimin min qablu wa fi hadha. But we're not just answerable to the legacy of Ibrahim alayhi salam because he's our father. Then Allah adds another dimension to this ayah. And he says, لِيَكُونَ الرَّسُولُ شَهِيدًا عَلَيْكُمْ وَتَكُونُوا شُهَدَاءَ عَلَى النَّاسِ. This is where the burden gets heavy. Allah says he'll make the job easy. But he didn't end there. He put, and it's not like, oh, no pressure. No, there's pressure. That's the reality of it. The thing is, my job as someone who tries to give khutbah every week is not just to give you false hope. It's not just to give you and myself ayat and reminders that are going to make us feel better about ourselves. If there's a storm coming, and I say, well, I don't want to talk about the storm that's coming, because you'll feel bad, then I'm doing you a disservice. And when the storm finally hits, you're like, why didn't you say anything about a storm? Well, I said, well, it was going to ruin your weekend. I didn't want to tell you anything about a storm because, I mean, it's bad news. People hate the weatherman enough. So let's just talk about something else. Let's just talk about the game this weekend or something else. Well, there's something, some realities we have to face, whether we like it or not. They're in the book and we have to face it. He says, لِيَكُونَ الرَّسُولُ شَهِيدًا عَلَيْكُمْ. So the messenger could be a witness against you, sallallahu alayhi wa sallam. Judgment day comes, Allah is asking for testimony for all humanity. Allah says, لَا يَتَكَلَّمُونَ, nobody's going to be talking, إِلَّا مَنْ أَذِنَ لَهُ الرَّحْمَنُ, except for the one that Allah gives permission to, Ar-Rahman gives permission to, وَقَالَ صَوَابًا, and he's going to say the right thing, and that's our Prophet, sallallahu alayhi wa sallam, and he's going to speak up on that day. And on that day, among the things he will say, is إِنَّ قَوْمِ اتَّخَذُوا هَذَا الْقُرْآنَ مَهْجُورًا, my nation, this nation of mine here, abandoned the Qur'an. It was one of the things he'll say in the Qur'an. He will testify for his ummah. He will also testify for those who abandoned the legacy of their father Ibrahim. Those who walked away, who didn't care. He's going to testify against some of us. وَكَيْفَ إِذَا جِئْنَا مِنْ كُلِّ أُمَّةٍ بِشَهِيدٍ. He was listening to a sahabi recite Qur'an. How will it look when we bring a witness against every nation? وَجِئْنَا بِكَ عَلَىٰ هَٰؤُلَاءِ شَهِيدًا in Surah An-Nisa. And we will bring you to witness against, stand witness against them. This was an ayah in Surah An-Nisa in Medina, not even the kuffar, in Medina. And the sahabi is listening to, reciting this ayah to him. And he said, Ya Rasulullah, I should recite Quran to you? Quran was given to you. He said, no, I love listening to it. So he starts reciting. He gets to this ayah. How will it be when Allah makes you, Muhammad sallallahu alayhi wa sallam, stand witness and testify against your own people? The Prophet couldn't take anymore. He said, hasbuk, hasbuk, enough, enough, enough. He couldn't take the thought that he's going to be made to testify against his own ummah. The one he cries about every night, sallallahu alayhi wa sallam, ummati, ummati. لِيَكُونَ الرَّسُولُ شَهِيدًا عَلَيْكُمْ. But that's not enough. On the one hand, the Prophet is standing there testifying. And if the Prophet testifies, wallahi al-azim, I know I'm taking a little extra time. I won't take more than 3 or 4 minutes, I promise. If the Prophet ﷺ testifies, then there's no saving you. And there's no saving me. That's the same Prophet that didn't even ask Allah to change the Qibla. He just looked at the sky. He just looked at the sky and the Qibla changed. قَدْ نَرَى تَقَلُّبَ وَجْهِكَ فِي السَّمَاءِ فَلَنُوَلِّيَنَّكَ قِبْلَةً تَرْضَاهَا. We're changing the direction so you could be happy. Because we saw you look at the sky, Allah says. Just look at it. When that Prophet speaks, Allah listens. Allah Azza wa Jal gives him what he wants. You know? سَلْ تُعْطَى on judgment day, Allah says. Ask, you will be given. Ask, you will be given. That's the only creation of Allah. Allah says that too. Ask, you will be given on judgment day. Ya Rab. We don't want him testifying against us. We want him testifying in our favor. We want to be of the ummah that receives the shafa'ah of the Messenger sallallahu alaihi wasallam, but it doesn't come for free. And he adds finally, how will you be qualified for the Prophet's testimony? So he testifies in your favor. Instead of when he gets on the witness stand, he testifies against you and me, he testifies in our favor. The answer is in the ayah, the same ayah. This is all one ayah. وَتَكُونُ شُهَدَاءَ عَلَى النَّاسِ. And you become witnesses over the rest of humanity. In other words, when people see you, they see La ilaha illallah. When people see you, they see Muhammadur Rasulullah sallallahu alayhi wa sallam. He's not here. His ambassadors are here. We're here. Ibrahim alayhi salam is not here. His children are here. When you see the child, you remember the father. That's what's supposed to be the case. We are supposed to be a testimony of Allah by our existence. By our existence, over the rest of humanity. When people see us at work, when they see us at the university, when our friends see us, when they interact with us, they know these people are different. They belong to a different kind of family. They have a different kind of allegiance. There's something beautiful about them we haven't seen in anybody else. That's what لِتَكُونُ شُهَدَاءَ عَلَى النَّاسِ. How do we get there? How are we going to be strong enough to be a model for the rest of humanity? Again, let's just conclude this ayah. Allah gives the answer himself. فَأَقِيمُ الصَّلَاةَ وَآتُ الزَّكَاةَ وَاعْتَصِمُوا بِاللَّهِ. Three things and you'll be qualified. This is your training program. So far it was the job and the responsibility. And if you don't do your job, here's the trouble you're going to get into. Now, finally, how do you prepare for this job? How are you going to get trained for this job? Establish the prayer. Give zakat. Establish the prayer means don't be lackadaisical about your five prayers. Take them very seriously. Then he says, give zakat, which is everybody knows if you're qualified, if you make enough money, 2.5% of your income. But that's not enough. The money you make has to be halal for you to give zakat. If you're earning haram money and then giving 2.5% of the beer money, that doesn't help anybody. That's not zakat. Because it's not pure to begin with. So your earnings, you're dealing with Allah is pure. Your dealings with people, the way you make money is pure. وَآتُ الزَّكَاةِ. Then he says, وَاعْتَصِمُوا بِاللَّهِ. And hold on for dear life to Allah. Hold on to Allah. What does that mean? He explains it himself. وَاعْتَصِمُوا بِحَبْلِ اللَّهِ. Hold on to Allah's rope. Now he explains that himself. Holding on to Allah means holding on to Allah's words. Having a bond with Allah's words. That'll protect you. May Allah Azza wa Jalla give us that bond as the month of the Quran approaches. وَاعْتَصِمُوا بِاللَّهِ. هُوَ مَوْلَاكُمْ. He's the one that's protecting you. He's the one that guards you. He's the one that's securing you. He's your Mawla. فَنِعْمَ الْمَوْلَى. What better protector can you have? وَنِعْمَ النَّصِيرًا. What better aid can you have? And these are the last words of this ayah. وَنِعْمَ النَّصِيرًا. What better aid, helper. The word, there are lots of words in Arabic for help. And I leave you with this one. Nusra is used, Nasir is used, when you need help against an enemy. Like if I say, hey, could you help me out? I need a pen. Or could you help me out? I need to change a tire. You're not a nasir. But if an army was surrounded and they were about to be annihilated and another reinforcement came and rescued them, that would be their nasir. That's nusra. This is aid, you know, weapons or a new army came to support them. This kind of aid is called nasir. Allah says, Allah is your nasir. You know what that means? That you and I are at war in ourselves. The struggle is a war. And this war needs big help. And no bigger help will come than Allah Himself. When you start taking those steps towards Allah, then there is no better aid than Allah Himself. وَاعْتَصِمُوا بِاللَّهِ. Hold on to Allah. What better help can you possibly have? So by the end of this ayah, Allah has made a promise. You and I take these struggling steps towards Him, and He will not let go. Allah will not let go. The only people that let go is us. Allah never lets go. And when He holds on, then you have all the protection you need. You have all the help you need. May Allah Azza wa Jal put us all under the shade of His protection and under the shade of His aid. May Allah Azza wa Jal qualify all of us in our lives for the nusra of Allah Azza wa Jal. And may Allah alleviate the ummah from the suffering that it's going through and really restore our dignity and our place in the world by making us people that carry the legacy of Rasulullah sallallahu alaihi wasallam. 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
1: رب اشرح لي صدري ويسر لي امري واحلل عقدة من لساني يفقهوا قولي واللهم ثبتنا عند الموت بلا اله الا الله واللهم اجعلنا من الذين امنوا وعملوا الصالحات وتواصوا بالحق وتواصوا بالصبر امين يا رب العالمين. Ramadan is getting closer and closer, and as it approaches, you get reminders about how we have to engage in more acts of worship and get closer to Allah and reconnect with the Quran. And I wanted to take a few steps back from that and deal with something very, very fundamental and basic that I think I need to hear for myself, and I think all of us can benefit from, inshallah ta'ala. One of the most fundamental relationships we have with Allah is that of asking Him things. We need His help. We need His help in our matters of religion. We need His help in our guidance, in committing to the right way, staying away from evil, of getting forgiveness. We need His help in spiritual matters for our iman. But we need His help for everything else in life too. We need His help for our family matters. We need His help for our health issues. We need His help for our financial issues. Many of you are stuck in impossible situations that nobody else understands. The only one who understands is you and Allah. You even try to explain it to somebody else, they don't get it. They don't understand it. Only Allah can know what it is that you're going through and the trouble that it's causing you. And so all of us are in one state or another in some kind of difficulty. Allah himself describes the reality of human beings. لَقَدْ خَلَقْنَا الْإِنسَانَ فِي كَبَدْ. We created the human being in exhaustive labor. Either you're mentally exhausted, emotionally exhausted, materially exhausted, workplace exhaustion, you're physically exhausted, tormented, your health is exhausted, your age is exhausted, you know. Your wits, you have a problem, you can't find it, you try this solution, this solution, this solution, no solution is working, your creativity is exhausted. We're constantly in a state of kabad. We're stuck in one place or another. This is what preoccupies much of our mind. A lot of the time, you have to force yourself to think positive. Because if you don't force yourself to think positive, and you're just driving around, or you have a few moments to yourself, all your mind runs in your head is all the negative things that are happening. Every problem that needs solving, everything that hasn't been done yet that needs to get done. This is what we are preoccupied with. And of course, part of our relationship with Allah is we want to be able to ask Him to solve our problems, to ask Him for the things that we need, that we want from Him. What I wanted to start with today is actually one of the most important secret ingredients that you and I need to be able to ask Allah successfully whatever we want. And we all have things we want. And those are secrets between us and Allah. But if you're really going to be able to ask in a way that you're truly hopeful that Allah Azza wa Jal will respond to what you're asking for, there are some things that have to be in place. And one of the most important things that the Quran keeps highlighting that has to be in place is that you and I have to ask Allah to forgive us first. You have to ask Him to forgive us first. Before you ask Him anything else that you want or I want, we need to be able to genuinely ask Allah to forgive us. And I'm saying today, you know, people ask, which dua can I make for forgiveness? Or what are the best words I can say for this dua? Or, you know, people have duas for separate occasions. So when a woman is expecting, she'll email me or she'll come up to me and say, look, I'm going to have a baby. Which dua can I make right now? Or somebody will say, I'm going for a job interview. Which dua can I make right now? Right? There's always this, give me the special dua for the special occasion. Let me tell you, those words are important because they're sacred and they're revealed. But the dua for all occasions is actually seeking Allah's forgiveness. The dua to open up all of your problems, get rid of all of your problems, the one dua that takes care of everything is genuinely seeking Allah's forgiveness. Nuh alayhi salam invites his people, you know, for over 9 centuries. He's doing constant dawah to them. And at the end of that career, he looks back and he summarizes the message that he was trying to give them. Of course, he didn't have one speech with them. He didn't talk to them once or twice. Laylan wa nahara, da'utu qawmi laylan wa nahara. Night and day. He didn't even take nights off. He's constantly inviting them, constantly inviting them. And in a surah dedicated to his name, Surah Nuh, the surah of Nuh alayhi salam, he himself summarizes the entire message he was giving his people this whole time. What is it that I want from you? Inni kullama da'utuhum litaghfira lahum. Every time I was inviting them, I was only inviting them, calling them to this faith, so you could forgive them, Ya Rab. So you could forgive them. And then literally he says, here's how I invited them. This is what I exactly said to them over and over and over again. Qult, I said, istaghfiru rabbakum. Seek forgiveness of your master. Innahu kana ghaffara. I'll come back to this part later. Innahu kana ghaffara. Certainly Allah is someone who keeps on forgiving and keeps on forgiving and keeps on forgiving. And He does it repeatedly. But what He says after that is so remarkable. He said, you people, and I need you to understand who he's talking to. He's talking to one of the worst nations in history. Nuh alayhi salam is described as one of the worst nations of all the nations. Places like Surah Al-Qamar, where Allah describes different nations, or even Surah Al-Dhariyat, Allah describes different nations of the past that rebelled against Allah, that rebelled against the prophets and were destroyed. When he gets to Nuh alayhi salam's nation, what does he say? وَقَوْمَ نُوحٍ مِّن قَبْلِ إِنَّهُمْ كَانُوا هُمْ أَظْلَمَ وَأَطْغَى. The nation of Nuh from much before, they certainly were more wrongdoing and more rebellious than everyone else. Like, he has the worst condemnation of the people of Nuh. It makes sense. They had a messenger not for one generation, like every other prophet. They had a prophet, 3 generations, 4 generations, every century, every 2 decades, there's a new generation of kids that have grown up. And he's seen that century after century after century after century. He's seen 40, 50 generations of people. And they've all rejected him. And he's making the same invitation to all of them. So the reason I brought this up is for a purpose. He's talking to very, very bad people. He's talking to the worst of the worst. What offer does he make to them? He says, "Istaghfiru Rabbakum," seek forgiveness of your master. "Innahu kana ghaffara," he keeps on forgiving over and over and over again. You guys have been messing up over and over again. Allah keeps forgiving over and over again. But his offer doesn't stop there. He says, "Yursili samaa alaykum midrara." Yursili, it's actually jawab al-amr here. What that means is, if you seek his forgiveness, then Allah will open up the sky for you and it'll start pouring on you. Now that could be a reference to rain. That could be a reference to rain. And ironically, it's not a reference that you will get flooded. They did get flooded, right? They did get flooded, but Allah is talking about a different kind of rain now. If you seek forgiveness, that same rain that destroyed them will be the rain that brings them life. They didn't pray for rain. They didn't ask for rain. And Allah just asked them to make dua to be forgiven. But if you ask dua to be forgiven, the sky will open up and start pouring. Now Allah did not say water will pour. Allah did not say water will pour. He said the sky will pour, because the sky has a lot more than water. The sky has forgiveness that comes from the sky. The sky has peace, tranquility, faith, your provision, the solution to your problems. They come from the sky. He will open the floodgates and everything held from the treasures of Allah that you haven't been getting because you haven't been seeking forgiveness is going to open up. Just ask for forgiveness. You're asking to solve problem A, problem B, problem C. There are problems you don't even know you have. Allah knows that you have them. If you and I just became genuine people of seeking forgiveness, then those problems would start getting solved by divine intervention. يُرْسِلِ السَّمَاءَ عَلَيْكُمْ مِدْرَارًا. And that's not even enough. You're asking forgiveness for who? Yourself. استغفروا ربكم is seek forgiveness for yourself. He says, وَيُمْدِدْكُمْ بِأَمْوَالٍ وَبَنِينَ. And he will extend you by giving you money and giving you children. He will further your good legacy with money and kids. It's not even money that will lead you away from Allah, because it's in the context of you seeking forgiveness. He'll give you good money that will lead to you doing more good and benefit you in this worldly sense and in the akhirah sense. And he'll give you good children that will give you goodness while they're alive. They will respect you, show you love, obey you, make you proud. They

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Allah will give you all of these things. By the way, this is the same two words, money and children. Later on, إِنَّهُمْ عَصَوْنِي وَاتَّبَعُوا مَنْ لَمْ يَزِدْهُ مَالُهُ وَوَلَدُهُ إِلَّا خَسَارًا. They disobeyed me, and they only follow the people whose money and his kids do nothing but cause them more loss. Money and kids are a means of loss. But when money and kids come from Allah, after you seek forgiveness, they become gain. See, it's the same money and kids. It's the same money and kids. The only difference is, now they have the blessing of Allah's forgiveness on top of them. It's like they were contaminated until Allah purified them with His forgiveness. Istaghfiru Rabbakum, and look, seek Allah's forgiveness. What doesn't open up? The sky opens up in ways you can't imagine. Guidance opens up for you. Understanding opens up to you. Your personal internal problems start going away. You know, anger, for example. Anger is a very hard thing to get rid of. Some people live a miserable life because they can't get rid of their anger. Something is eating inside of them and they're just not able to fight it. So much so that they recognize, I cannot get rid of my anger. And I bet Allah will not forgive me because I'm such an angry person. I'm not able to forgive. Sahaba were really angry at the battle of at the occasion of Hudaybiyah. What did Allah say about the removal of anger? He said, "Anzala as-sakinata fi qulubil mu'minin." He sent peace, calm, tranquility down from the sky into the hearts of the believers. Calmness doesn't come from you. It doesn't come from you and me. We can't calm ourselves down. Musa's mother was dying of nervousness, of fear when she was putting her baby in the water. And Allah says, لَوْلَا أَرَّبَطْنَا عَلَىٰ قَلْبِهَا. Had we not tied her heart and kept her strong? Allah made her heart strong. She's not capable of that herself. She's too scarred for that. She's too traumatized for that. Allah, there is such a thing as divine intervention that will help you heal. There are sins that you have, tendencies that you have. Some people are very tempted by fahsha. Some people are very tempted by their anger. They can't control their anger. Some people are overrun with greed, constantly thinking about money. They can't even help themselves. The solution to these problems comes from Allah. This is how the sky opens up. The sky opens up for things that are deep inside you, and it comes and it solves that problem inside you. It cleanses you, just like the water cleanses the earth. So يُمْدِدْكُمْ بِأَمْوَالٍ وَبَنِينَ. But that's not enough. He says, وَيَجْعَلْ لَكُمْ جَنَّاتٍ وَيَجْعَلْ لَكُمْ أَنْهَارًا. He'll put in place for you gardens. He'll make rivers flow for you. This is Allah's way of saying, what will I not give you if you just ask for forgiveness? You and I think when we ask for forgiveness, the only thing we're getting is forgiveness. Allah is telling us, when you ask for forgiveness, there's nothing I don't give you. It's almost like you can ask for other things, or you could just ask for forgiveness and everything's covered. Everything's included. What's left? Money, children, the sky's opened up for all of your problems, gardens, rivers, all of it's ready to go. And by the way, seeking forgiveness, we're learning now, you would think, normally a person would think, when they're asking Allah's forgiveness, then, you know, it's going to help them in their akhirah. It's going to help them in their afterlife. These ayat are telling us, no, Allah is not only going to help you in your akhirah, He's going to help you where? In this dunya. Think about Hajj. The biggest motivation you and I have for going to Hajj and getting our Hajj accepted is that our past sins are forgiven. We get a fresh start. That's the reason you go. You literally go in the clothes you're supposed to be buried in. Even in Hajj itself, when we're going to make the march, ثُمَّ أَفِيضُوا مِنْ حَيْسُ أَفَاضَ النَّاسِ وَاسْتَغْفِرُ اللَّهِ. Go where people go. Follow the people, follow the crowd, and seek Allah's forgiveness. Pour in and seek Allah's forgiveness. The essence of Hajj is seeking forgiveness. That's the purpose of it. That's the fundamental goal of it. And even in that, at the occasion of Hajj, what do we ask Allah? رَبَّنَا آتِنَا فِي الدُّنْيَا حَسَنَةً وَفِي الْآخِرَةِ حَسَنَةً. Every tawaf. Same dua, the dua from Quran, that describes what you should do at Hajj. وَمِنْهُمْ مَنْ يَقُولُ رَبَّنَا آتِنَا فِي الدُّنْيَا وَفِي الْآخِرَةِ. رَبَّنَا آتِنَا فِي الدُّنْيَا حَسَنَةً وَفِي الْآخِرَةِ حَسَنَةً وَقِنَا عَذَابَ النَّارِ. Give us good in this life and the next life. In other words, give us the kind of good in this life that guarantees the good of the next life. There is such a thing. And you can get all of it when you and I are genuinely seeking forgiveness. Now, I've taken this much portion of the khutbah just to highlight the benefit, the purpose of you and I seeking forgiveness. But we still haven't gotten to how do you do it. Like, what do you do when you seek forgiveness? There's the artificial kind of seeking forgiveness, astaghfirullah, astaghfirullah, astaghfirullah, astaghfirullah, astaghfirullah, which for some people is so artificial, like Ali radiallahu anhu saw some

0: somebody doing it and said to him, your istighfar needs istighfar. Right? So, because that's just, it's just rolling off your tongue. I want to tell you, there are some things that keep you and me from seeking Allah's forgiveness. It has to do with expectation. Some people deep in their mind have internalized that I have done way too much messed up stuff. Allah probably doesn't like me very much. Some people even go as far as to say, I've heard them say, Allah hates me. Allah hates me. Allah doesn't like me. Allah is angry with me. I've done a lot of bad things. Allah told me, I knew Allah doesn't want me to do this, and I did it anyway, and I did it over and over and over again. So I'm basically off of Allah's good books. I'm my prayers don't mean it. And when people internalize that, you know what they do? I'm a bad person. Could you make dua for me? Because I'm disqualified already. So you need to make dua for me. Because I'm hoping at least Allah will listen to you. Maybe I have a chance, because there's no way He's going to listen to me. You seem to have a much better connection with Allah than I do. Let me take you back, short reminder. Who was the offer made to by Nuh alayhi salam? Did Nuh alayhi salam make this offer to people that spend their entire night in the masjid and go to Hajj every year and fast? And Nuh alayhi salam was making this offer to one of the most rebellious nations on earth. Continuously rebellious. And he said, if you can just come ask forgiveness, not only will Allah give you forgiveness, He'll open up the world for you. In other words, you don't get to write yourself off. You don't get to say about yourself, I'm too far gone. Seeking forgiveness is not for you, maybe for somebody else, but I'm a lost case. I'm a terminal case. I'm beyond hope. I'm already done for. If anything, my mom will make dua for me, or this one will make dua for me. And this is where shaitan comes. Shaitan uses that. When shaitan, he takes advantage of the hopelessness of people, and that's one of the doors to shirk. You know that? One of the doors to shirk. Why? Because then religions come, false religions come that say, you're too messed up, let Jesus forgive you. You be good to Jesus, He'll take care of God for you. You know? He'll be in between. Or somebody will else come, they'll place somebody else in between. Somebody said, this saint, go to his grave. Go ask him, be good to him, put some chocolate in front of his grave, and he'll ask Allah to take care of your problems. Because you're too messed up. You can't deal with Allah, He's too angry with you. He, however, was in Allah's good book, so you go through Him. This is how shirk opens up. In other words, the essence of our direct connection with Allah, which is what Iman is, which is what Tawheed is, which is what La ilaha illallah is, the essence of it is you get to ask Allah directly for what you need, and I'm telling you, I'm reminding myself, the thing we need the most, because it will take care of all of our needs, is seeking forgiveness. Now, there's a seeking of forgiveness by the tongue, and there's a seeking of forgiveness by the heart. Human beings tend to be defensive. If I criticize you for something, hey, I saw you said that. Why did you say that? I didn't mean it like that. You don't understand what I was going through. Excuse me. You don't even understand the whole story. Hey, I noticed that you did this. You get defensive immediately. بَلِ الْإِنسَانُ عَلَى نَفْسِهِ بَصِيرًا وَلَوْ أَلْقَى مَعَذِيرًا. Human beings have good view of themselves, but they make lots of excuses. They keep throwing excuses. If you're gonna seek Allah's forgiveness, you have to find a time, it doesn't matter if you don't know Arabic, and you only know Punjabi, and you only know Bangla, or Bahasa, or English, or it doesn't matter. You speak to Allah, and you genuinely admit to Him what you've done wrong, and don't make excuses. It's really hard to do that. Because even when you stand in the mirror, you lie to yourself. You tell yourself, I'm not that bad. I have reasons for what I did. I have justification. I've been through a lot. But when you're going to come in front of Allah, you have to forget about justifying. Because all of your justifications, He knows them already. He knows what you were going through. He knew it was a tough time. He knew this was overwhelming you, that was overwhelming you. I was under a lot of stress, Ya Rab, that's why I drank. Don't give Him the reasons. He knows your reasons better than you do. You need to come to Him openly, without any filters, without any hesitation, with no guard, with no shame. Like you're embarrassed to even admit this to anyone, but until you completely, openly admit to Allah how messed up you've been and how you've messed up, completely openly. And as you do it, let me tell you, as you start verbalizing those things, I would be hard-pressed to think tears are not going to roll down your eyes. It's impossible for a human being to open up so vulnerable before Allah, before anyone, and especially Allah, to open up so much and then not believe, not have tears roll down their eyes. Because it's a moment of weakness. To the world, you have to show yourself as strong and confident and you're just fine. Everybody sees you and thinks everything's okay. But the only one who gets to know nothing is okay, there's a lot of problems, is Allah. And you have to open up to Him completely, and then you're going to be in a position to ask for forgiveness. Then you get to beg in sajda. Then it turns into something else. Then it's not just astaghfirullah, astaghfirullah, astaghfirullah. It's a real conversation with Allah. It's a real confession with Allah Azza wa Jal. That's a powerful, powerful thing. Try it for yourself. You have to find alone, time alone to yourself. You have to make sure nobody else is listening. You can't even do it in the middle of the night. You get up from the bed, the wife is still in bed, you sit on the side of the bed, Ya Allah, forgive me, and she's listening. You can't do that. Be in the car by yourself. Doesn't matter. Be somewhere alone. This is just your time with Allah. Your alone time with Allah. And verbalize it. Hear yourself say it. There's one thing to just whisper it. And if you're just going to memorize a bunch of du'as in Arabic and you don't even know what they mean and just recite them, if you're going to keep doing that, and those du'as are beautiful, they're powerful, but if your heart isn't speaking them, your tongue is speaking them, then you're not seeking istighfar yet. May Allah reward you for the dhikr that you're doing, for every harf that you're reciting, but that's not istighfar. Istighfar is something else. And when these tears come down, when this starts opening up, then the sky opens up. That's when that opens up. There's a connection between those two things. The last thing I want to share with you, just having hope with Allah. And because for some people, it's very hard to accept that Allah will actually listen. They've been going through a problem for a long time, and they start assuming Allah's not listening, Allah doesn't care, what's the point of making dua anyway? The first thing is, the greatest gift you will ever get from Allah, you know what it is? It's forgiveness. That's the greatest gift you'll ever get, whether you realize its price or not. Everything else that Allah says He will give you is an added benefit. Everything else. Now, let me give you an example. I have kids. Let's say one of my kids made me very upset. He did something wrong. I got very angry. You should not have done that. You should not have spoken like that. I can't believe you did that. And I scold him. Now that I scold him, he goes home. He goes back and he was drawing something for me. He was making me a card. Abba, I love you. And here's a house I drew or something. He drew something beautiful for me. And when he drew it for me, who's he supposed to give it to? Supposed to give it to me. But he crumpled it up and threw it in the garbage. And before he threw it in the garbage, his other brother asked him, hey, why didn't you give it to Abba? Why'd you throw it away? Abba's so angry at me, he doesn't care about that. He doesn't really care. He doesn't love me anymore. If I knew that he felt that way, what would I do? Yeah, that's right, you better throw it away. No, I'd be in tears. How did you think I don't love you anymore? Yeah, you messed up. Yeah, you did something bad. But you're my baby. You can mess up a million times, I'll still love you. Even if I'm angry, I still love you. Give me that paper. Why wouldn't I? I'll frame that paper. Forget putting it on the fridge. I'll put it behind the glass. I'll take it out of the garbage. I'll cherish it forever. Why? Because I love my child despite their mistakes. Even when they make me upset. That's just me and my child. I'm not talking about me and my child. I'm talking about me and Allah. I mess up with Allah. I make mistakes. Allah doesn't even scold me. He didn't strike lightning from the sky. He didn't push me into hell. He didn't make my heart stop beating. Every time I lied, I didn't develop an inability to speak. Every time I ate something haram, my hand didn't become paralyzed. It didn't happen. Every time I looked at something haram, I didn't go blind. He still kept giving. He still kept providing. And I started thinking, well, Allah doesn't really love me anymore. We used to be good, but now that I'm bad, the love is gone. So what's even the point of making dua to Allah? Nobody will love you like Allah does. Every ounce of love I have for my child, every ounce of love you have for your child or you have for your parents, that love is only a fraction of something Allah put in you. You're not capable of loving anyone. The love we have is actually revealed from Allah. It's a gift from Allah. And if that's a little fraction of the love between two of Allah's creations, we can't imagine the love Allah has for us. Don't let anybody tell you otherwise. The only one who believes Allah hates him and that's it, their story's over, is shaitan. He believes it. There's no reason for him to ask for forgiveness because he's a lost cause. He's accepted that about himself. If you accept that about yourself, whose footsteps are you following? Think about that. if Adam alayhi salam was in Jannah, you couldn't have a better home than Jannah. And he made a mistake. And Allah Azza wa Jal put him on the earth. If he starts believing, I have been given such a huge demotion. Allah is so upset with me, he brought me all the way to the earth. How can I ever speak to Allah again? After I've disappointed him so much. One of the first things, Allah taught him what to do. How to fix his heart. رَبَّنَا ظَلَمْنَا أَنفُسَنَا وَإِنْ لَمْ تَغْفِرْ لَنَا وَتَرْحَمْنَا لَنَكُونَنَّ مِنَ الْخَاسِرِينَ. You could be in a really good place and you fell to a really bad place. Compared to Jannah, dunya is nothing. He went from Jannah to dunya. And as far down as he came, he's still just as close to Allah. Just those words are enough to connect him to Allah. Don't give up on dua. Make this month, this coming month, even from now, preparation, how you're going to make genuine, genuine dua to Allah. Know that Allah will listen to every one of your duas. Ujibu da'wat al-da'i idha da'an is an announcement of Ramadan. I immediately respond to the one who calls on me whenever they call on me. Well, that's the promise of Allah. And the number one dua you make, the number one dua I make is going to be for forgiveness. May Allah Azza wa Jal make us a people of genuine forgiveness. May Allah Azza wa Jal make our hearts feel the desire, the earnest desire to seek His forgiveness. May Allah Azza wa Jal bless our hearts to move our eyes to tears. And may Allah Azza wa Jal open up the doors of His rizq and His solutions to all of us that seek His genuine forgiveness. One last thing I'm reminded of, I know I'm over my time. Allah says about nations that He won't destroy, you know? There are nations that deserve to be destroyed, and Allah wouldn't destroy them. You know why? Because among them, there are people who still seek forgiveness. Just because there are some people who still seek forgiveness, Allah wouldn't destroy some people, the entire nation. Become people of istighfar. May Allah protect all of us. Barakallahu li wa lakum. 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
3: 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Today's khutbah is about a small piece of a story mentioned only once in the Quran. It's the story of a figure named Qarun. He's mentioned in Surah Al-Qasas, the 28th surah of the Quran. Just a little bit of background about him. He seems to have been related. It's definitely part of Bani Israel. Some say that he was related to Musa alayhi salam. And he was essentially one of the only wealthy people among the Israelites. Banu Israel were slaves of the Egyptians, and they were kept in slums, and they lived a very poor life as slaves. And because Bagha alayhim, Quran indicates that he sold out his own people. He was, in a sense, kind of the mukhabarat. He was spying on his own people and reporting them to the enslaving government. And that's why he got rich. That's how he made his money. And so he had a lot of money. And if you're the only wealthy one in a poor neighborhood, you kind of stick out like a sore thumb. He's got the nicest house, he's got horses, he's got basically back in the day version of a Ferrari or a Mercedes or, you know, an M5 or whatever. He's got the best clothes. So when he walks through the neighborhood, everybody's like, where did he come from? And people are, he's prominent and he sticks out. And so he's essentially, you could call it in a sense a celebrity in his community. People know that he's wealthier than everybody else, has more status, has more clout than everybody else. But this khutbah is actually not about his wealth or his status. One of these days that Allah describes as significant, he came out, خَرَجَ عَلَىٰ قَوْمِهِ فِي زِينَتِهِ. He came out into the community, he's just going through, and he's decked out. He's dressed up, he's got his nice ride, he's got his servants with him, the entire entourage is going through. And people are supposed to be impressed with those kinds of things. I mean, young men here, sitting here, if you're driving or you're walking down the street and you see an amazing car, you're going to stop for a second and say, whoa, that's nice. You know what just drove past me the other day? A McLaren F1 or what, you know, and you're maybe going to take your phone out and take a picture. We're impressed by these things. You're driving by a neighborhood and all of a sudden you see a mansion, right? You see this incredible house. You're going to slow the car down a little bit and just take a, just human nature. We have to just kind of wow and then go on. You know, it catches our eye. And so people are looking at him, but then Allah takes the advice that some people try to give him. Because not everybody was impressed with his wealth. Some people saw through it. Some people saw that this person's actually in trouble. That even though it looks like he's better than everybody else, he actually needs help. And everybody else is like, man, he must be so happy. He must have a really nice house to sleep in. His bed must be the most comfortable. He must have the best food at home. In their mind, everything you think a person needs to be happy, he has. But some people that Allah gave basira to, insight to, clear vision to, could see through the facade. And they tried to talk to him and tell him what he really needed to hear. And in Allah's wisdom, that advice is so powerful that he made it part of the Quran. That advice that these people gave him is that relevant. Which means this advice lives forever. It's not just for this one person back in the day in ancient Egypt that was going down the street and some people tried to advise him, but it's actually advice you and I need, especially you and I, if we are people around us think we're happy or you think somebody else is happy, but actually it's a fake kind of happiness. It's not genuine, it's not real. And the gift of iman that Allah has given us, the gift of faith that Allah has given us, it gives us a kind of vision that otherwise we would not have. Otherwise, there's no way we would have it. So I want to begin with the strangest part of their advice, which is how they began. They said, لَا تَفْرَحْ إِنَّ اللَّهَ لَا يُحِبُّ الْفَرِحِينَ, which literally translates, don't be happy. A bad translation actually would be, don't be happy, Allah doesn't like people who are happy. Now I've seen actually, in fact, in our community, people quote this part of the ayah when a bunch of kids are laughing in the parking lot of a masjid, لَا تَفْرَحْ إِنَّ اللَّهَ لَا يُحِبُّ الْفَرِحِينَ. Hey, don't be happy, Allah doesn't like people that are happy. This is ridiculous. That's not what this ayah means. And that is a misuse of Allah's word. Allah is not against happiness. This is the same word that's used by Allah Azza wa Jal. يَوْمَئِذٍ يَفْرَحُ الْمُؤْمِنُونَ فَبِذَلِكَ فَلْيَفْرَحُ هُوَ خَيْرٌ مِمَّا يَجْمَعُونَ. 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In Jannah, Allah describes farah. Allah describes because of the Quran, we should be overjoyed and happy. Allah describes the day that the believers won Badr, they have farah. فَيَوْمَئِذٍ they'll have farah on them. They'll have overjoyous feeling within them. But before I go any further and describe why Allah said, or these people gave this advice, don't be happy. Why would they say that? And why would they say Allah doesn't like those who get happy? That's a strange thing to say. You need to dig into this a little deeper for you and I to get guidance from this. So the first thing I'd like to do is share that the Arabic language is very sensitive. There are lots of different words for the same thing. So even the word happiness, you could say sa'ada, you could say farah, you could say other words that actually refer to the notion of happiness. And each one of them has their own flavor. The word farah originally comes from furhana or farhana, as is mentioned in al-mu'jam al-ishtiqaqi. And it, you know, a lot of words in Arabic that, you know, happiness is an abstract thing, but they're associated with certain kinds of images. Al-kam'atu al-bayda. This is actually used originally in Arabic for something that was buried inside the ground and it comes out. That's actually called a furhana, something that comes out. Okay? And similarly, they say a person who is mufrah is actually all of his wealth has come out. He's got nothing left. It's literally called mufrah in old Arabic. Khulu'u al-jawf is the what is considered al-ma'na al-mihwari. When the inside of something has been emptied out. And from it, they say it's naqid al-huzn. It's the opposite of sadness. How does that all make sense? Let me try to make sense of this for you. What it essentially means is when someone is going through a lot of stress, or they're having some trouble in life, or they're sad about something, angry about something, upset about something, whatever it may be, and then they do something to make themselves feel better. They rejoice or celebrate in a way that makes them feel better. It's not just a feeling of happiness. Farah actually means to let happiness out, to laugh out loud, to celebrate, to go on a trip. Some of you guys, maybe you playing basketball makes you happy. Going on a drive makes you happy. For some people, they have unhealthy habits that make them happy. Man, I'm really stressed out. I need a drink. They'll turn towards drinks. Or they'll turn towards drugs, weed. Because I need to just let loose a little bit. Man, there's too much going on. You know, this is their expressions of farah. For some people, it's shopping. For some people, it's other the things you do to make yourself happy. It's not just the feeling of happiness, let me qualify again. It's what we do as a result of that happiness. That's farah. These people are giving him advice. The way you make yourself feel better by showing off what you have, this gives you a good feeling, is not healthy. Allah doesn't like people who take their happiness or express their happiness in unhealthy ways. This is actually the point being made to him. And this is an important thing to understand when you tell someone who has a lot of money, hey, I know you're going to go to the club this weekend, don't go. This is not the way, I know you want to just let loose and you're stressed out about work or whatever, and this is how you kick back, this is how you check out, this is your way of feeling better about yourself, don't do it. And he'll turn around and say to you, yeah, well, if you had money, you would have done it too. Just because you're poor, you're giving me that advice. Or some girl tells another girl, hey, I know you're dressed like this, but it's not good for you. You know that you're indecently dressed. You've told me this before yourself. Yeah, you're only saying that because you're fat and ugly. If you look good like I do, you would have dressed like me too. In other words, when you try to give this advice to someone, they say, well, yeah, the only reason you're giving this advice is because you're jealous. Because if you were in my shoes, you would have done the same thing. And so this is a common reaction for people that if you try to give them this advice, that's what they'd say. And actually that reaction is incorporated in the advice that these people gave Qarun. And so we'll go further from that. And so the first was, you know, Allah is giving us advice through these people that you and I have to look into ourselves. What is it that we do to relax? What is it that we do to feel better about ourselves? What are our coping mechanisms, and are they healthy or are they unhealthy? And if they're unhealthy and they're damaging to ourselves and others, we need to check ourselves. Because there are healthier ways that you can release, which we'll come to. Now, first part, لا تفرح إن الله لا يحب الفريحين. Then they say, وابتغي فيما أتاك الله الدار الآخرة. Pursue in whatever Allah has given you, pursue the next house.
0: Meaning, you have a nice house, you have a ride, you have wealth, you have car, you have clothes, you have status, people look up to you, you're more respected than everybody else in the community. Everything else over here is settled. You need to worry about the next house after you go into the ground. There's another house waiting for you with Allah. Why don't you invest in that house? All the wealth that you have, the status that you have, the respect that you have, invest all of that into your akhirah, into your next life. Okay, so you need to think ahead. Think of your future, not just right now. You see, part of I just want to be happy, that feeling, is that I don't want to think about tomorrow. I just want to think about what I'm feeling right now, and I need to feel better about myself right now. As a matter of fact, people that get drunk, or people that go party, and you try to tell them, this isn't good for you for your future, they say, I don't want to think about my future. I just know what I'm feeling right now. What does Iman do? Iman gives you a concern constantly of the future, the akhirah that's coming. You can't let go of it, you can't lose sight of it. But shaitan is so good at this, he'll make you forget about what's going to happen on Monday. People are, they have to get to work at 8 a.m. on Monday, and they're drunk, and they're partying or whatever until 2, 3 a.m. on a Sunday night because they're not concerned. And then they get fired and realize, I should have thought ahead. This is a reality for so many people, right? They can't even think about the next day. How are they going to think about the akhirah? So Allah Azza wa Jalla gives him this advice through these people. Concern yourself and invest whatever you have into the next life. Now, what in the world does that mean also? Let's just take a step back and think about that for ourselves. Every one of us, Allah created us in struggle. لَقَدْ خَلَقْنَا الْإِنسَانَ فِي كَبَدْ. Some of you, Allah has given wealth. Some of you, Allah has not given a lot of wealth. Some of you are strong. Some of you are weak. Some of you are healthy. Some of you are sick. All of us have different realities, different challenges, but every one of us has difficulty. Everyone. You could have billions of dollars, millions and billions of dollars, and you're taking antidepressants, and you feel lonely, and nobody understands you, and everybody around you is just about the money or whatever else. Right? So just because somebody is not in physical pain, doesn't mean they're not in emotional pain or some other kind of pain. Kabad, this toil and this labor is for all human beings. There are no exceptions. This isn't Jannah. This isn't Jannah for anyone. For anyone. And even when the Prophet ﷺ says, "Ad-dunya sijnul mu'min wa jannatul kafir," that this world is the prison of a believer and heaven for the disbeliever, even the kafir would ask, "How is this heaven? We get sick, we have trouble, we get you know, money problems. How is this jannah for us?" Well, compared to what's coming, this is jannah for you, is what they're told, right? But in that sense, since all human beings are constantly in struggle, what happens often to you and me is we're only worried about how we are going to have a better life for ourselves. How am I going to get a better life for myself? How am I going to make more money? When am I going to move to a better house? When am I going to get a nicer car? When am I going to get married? Where are my kids going to get married? How am I going to finish school? These questions about your life, your concerns, things you want to do, things you want your kids to do, etc., etc. That's always on your mind. That's always spinning in your head. And everything revolves around me. Nobody else, nothing else. And Allah Azza wa Jal wants us to take a step back and realize every time you and I pursue this fake happiness, if only I graduate, I'll be so happy. Yeah, for about 2 days. For about 2 days. Then you start applying for jobs and get stressed out again. Then you tell yourself, if only I get an interview, I'll be really happy. And then you get the interview and you're really happy. And maybe if only they call me back and give me the job, I'll be amazingly, I'll have farah. Oh my God, I'm so happy. And you get the job and you're super happy for about a week. Then you're like, this company, man, my boss is kind of mean. A lot of pressure at work. If only I got a promotion, I'd be happy. And after the promotion, if only I became a manager, I'd be happy. If only I got a job at that company, people there seem a lot happier than I am. You're never going to be happy. You're always going to be looking for the next thing and the next thing and the next thing. You know, why do people have unhealthy behaviors? I asked a counselor. If they want to be happy, why do they resort to drugs or alcohol or clubbing or, you know, illicit behaviors? Why do they do it? Why do they do it? Well, the answer essentially is momentarily they feel happy. And most of the time, they only feel happy because they see other people doing it and say, they must be doing it because they get happy. That's why I'm going to go do it. So everybody is actually in trouble and everybody thinks everybody else is happy. And they're following this behavior blindly and then they feel miserable and empty about themselves after it's all done. For a few hours, they checked out of real life. They didn't have to think about anything.
3: They pretended they don't even exist, that other problems and every responsibility in life doesn't exist. And then as soon as that high is over, they're back to more misery. Because every time you go and do this kind of thing, it makes more trouble in your real life. When somebody gets drunk and says, I'm only hurting myself. I don't hurt anybody else. That's just a sin that I do. Why are you picking on me? Well, when you get drunk, the things you say and the things you do affect the people that you love. It affects others around you. And it creates a facade. It creates corruption. It creates pain. You're hurting others around you, whether you realize it or not. And even if nobody found out, it affects you. Your personality changes. Your behavior changes. And that behavior affects everyone. And if nothing else, you're Muslim. If nothing else, you are a person of La ilaha illallah, Muhammadur Rasulullah sallallahu alayhi wa sallam. Which means wherever you are an ambassador of Islam. It doesn't matter if you're in the university or in the masjid or at a bar. You are still an ambassador of Islam. You made it seem okay for a Muslim to do this. You did that. Because you represent Islam, whether your name is Muhammad or Kareem or Abdullah and you want to change it to Mo, that's fine. Nobody has to know what your name is, but Allah knows. Allah knows that you're still an ambassador. Allah knows that you're still a believer. This is the reality we have to internalize. وَابْتَغِي فِي مَا أَتَاكَ اللَّهَ الدَّارَ الْآخِرَةَ. But when you give somebody this advice, somebody who's wealthy, somebody who's used to having a good time, and you tell them you need to concern yourself with the next life, they say to you, what, you want me to be miserable? Islam just wants to be miserable. Need to be miserable. Everything's haram, right? I can't have a good time? I can't just relax? You people, man, you live miserable lives and you want everybody else to be miserable too. All you bearded men and hijabi women. All you guys are the same. You're just depressed and negative, and you want everybody else to be depressed and negative too. Let me just be happy, okay? I just want to be happy. I don't want to be like you people. And it's actually somewhat true. I dare to say that is somewhat true. There are people who speak about Islam as though Islam only teaches misery. Allah only wants you to be concerned about Jannah. And get away from Nar. This dunya is nothing. It is worthless. It is fitna. It is just ibtila. And astaghfirullah to everything. And ya Allah, just give me Jannah. I don't want anything here. I want to be like the wife of Fir'aun who said, you know, ibni li indaka baytan fil Jannah. Rabbi ibni li indaka baytan fil Jannah. Just give me, build me a house in Jannah. I don't want nothing in this world. This is actually not Islam. We ask Allah Azza wa Jalla, Rabbana atina fil dunya hasana. وَفِي الْآخِرَةِ حَسَنَةً. This deen came to make our life in this world beautiful and the next life beautiful. It didn't just come so you pursue only the akhirah, which is why when this person was being given advice, he was told, concern yourself with the next life, yes. Don't disobey Allah. Don't do things that you realize one day you're going to stand in front of Allah and He's going to ask you, why did you do this? Don't put yourself in that position. But at the same time, وَلَا تَنْسَ نَصِيبَكَ مِنَ الدُّنْيَا. At the same time, don't forget your portion from this life, from worldly life. Nasab in Arabic is actually, yansub was used for a flag planted into the ground. Nasib is al-habbu min kulli shay' ma yulzamu wa yuqamu, meaning, ma yu'zamu wa yu'zalu wa yuqam. When something is left for you and only for you, nobody else has access to it. There are things Allah wants you to have in this life that He guaranteed for you. That's actually called your nasib. Taking care of your health, living a good life, eating well, enjoying yourself, getting married, being happy, having friends, these are things Allah wants for you. Allah doesn't want you to be miserable. Just because you're going to stay away from haram things doesn't mean you're going to live a miserable life. That is the propaganda of the devil. That's shaitan. Shaitan says the moment you obey Allah, your happiness will go away. If you want to be happy, then this Islam thing is just, Islam equals unhappiness, stress, misery, guilt. That's all Islam is. But the advice here was, pursue the akhirah, but don't overlook your dunya. You're not being told you have to give up your horse. You're not being told you can't dress nicely. You're not being told you have to move out of your house. None of these things. But there are some expressions of your happiness that are unhealthy. There are things you're doing that are harming you and harming others. You need to cut those out of your life. Allah Azza wa Jalla is not against you living a good or happy life. And so, here, وَلَا تَنْسَ نَصِيبَكَ مِنَ الدُّنْيَا is an important thing because for a lot of, I've seen this unfortunately all too often.
0: There are families that have come to me for counsel, that have come to me and asked for my, and I'm not a counselor. I mean, they ask me for some perspective from Allah's book, and I try to offer what I can and then point them to professionals. But I'll tell you one common thread that I've seen. I've met lots of young Muslim men and women from across this country and from across the world who were raised as a Muslim in a non-Muslim society. And halfway through being raised, they wanted nothing to do with Islam, nothing. They hated coming to the masjid. They hated everything they heard about Islam. Everything that made them happy in school, their friends, the social life they had, the things that other people enjoyed, somehow they were told Islam is against all of those things. And so they had this equation in their head, if I don't want to live guilty, miserable, constantly being criticized, because all of those things come from Islam. And virtually all of them have told me, I basically left Islam, and I said, why? And they said, because of my parents. I said, what? You were leaving Islam because of your parents? Yep, how could that be? I thought you were leaving Islam because somebody gave you da'wah to Christianity, or somebody convinced you of atheism, or somebody tried to, you know, showed you that Islam is full of contradictions, or it's false, or whatever. Nope, none of that. I was leaving Islam because of my parents. Why, your parents are not religious? No, they're too religious. They're constantly criticizing me. My mom was constantly nagging me about prayer, or about how I dress, or who my friends are, and she was constantly telling me that I'm going to burn in hell if I do this, and do this, and do this, and do this, and I just couldn't take it anymore. And the only reason I'm still barely holding on to Islam is I met some friends in college, and I came back, and I can't figure out how to tell my mother. And even though I'm barely holding on to Islam now, just this little, every time I go back to my mother and she tells me, or my father, and they tell me how bad of a Muslim I am, I want to leave Islam again. And I can't get to, I can't figure out how to tell my parents that they're actually hurting more than helping. That they're hurting more than helping. This happens. We have good intentions as parents. We want the best for our children. I have teenage girls. I'm concerned about them. There's a loving, caring way in which you and I have to give advice to our children. There's a way we have to tell them that they have, لا تنسى نصيبك من الدنيا also. You can't constantly criticize what they're doing wrong. This is not the way of prophets. We cannot change their hearts. Constantly criticize them, constantly poking at them and saying, you're not doing this, you're not doing this, you're not doing, if your son didn't come to Jumu'ah today, and I know sons who don't come to Jumu'ah, they sit at home playing video games, and you went back home and yelled at him, you think that's going to come next week? And even if he did come, you think he came because of Allah or because of you? إِنَّ اللَّهَ طَيِّبٌ لَا يَقْبَلُ إِلَّا طَيِّبًا. You don't say Allahu Akbar because my dad made me. Unless he came from his own heart, it means nothing. It means absolutely nothing. It is in these times we have to take a step back. It hurts us. I know this pain is real. Because it's so real that even a parent can be so hurt that even in the Quran they can turn to their child and say, وَيْلَكَ آمِن. وَيْلَك. Curse you. Believe. What's wrong with you? Why are you leaving the faith? That frustration is real. But that frustration isn't helping. It's not helping. It's pushing away. لَا تَنْسَ نَصِيبَكَ مِنَ الدُّنْيَا. Part of our message to those who are pushing, edging away and away and away from the deen, there may be somebody sitting in this masjid today who hasn't seen the inside of a masjid for 2 years. This is the first time they're here. And if all they hear is, man, you drink or you party or you womanize and therefore you're going to hell, they're not coming back next Friday. They need to hear something that softens the heart first. This is what even Aisha radiallahu ta'ala anha said herself. She said it herself. If the first thing that came in the Quran was, don't do these evil things, we would have said, we will never leave those things. The first thing that came in the Quran is what softened the hearts, what brought people closer to Allah. Part of that is to teach people, Allah's deen is not there to ruin your life. Allah's deen is not there so you become miserable. Allah's deen is not there so you don't enjoy and you can't have friends and you can't have a good time. All of those things are fine. Just stay away from these few evil things and you're fine. When you come to me and you tell me about your child, you say, my boy is very good. He prays Fajr and Isha, but sometimes he doesn't make it to the masjid. Could you please talk to him? I said, lady, hold on. Let me give him an award first and give him a hug. Because he gets up for Fajr and Isha. Do you know we're living in 2018? Do you know there are kids who haven't even seen the Eid prayer? How grateful you should be. Yes, you should improve, and all of us should improve. But first of all, acknowledge the good in him before bringing him to complain to somebody else about how imperfect he is. We have to acknowledge, wallahi al-azim, when somebody loses a child, all they remember is the good in them. And when the child is alive, all they can think about is what's wrong with them. All they can think about, this is wrong. Acknowledge the good in your children, soften their hearts, and then bring them closer to Allah's deen. If the constant criticism is going on, لَا تَنْسَى نَصِيبَكَ مِنَ الدُّنْيَا is a problem. And he says, and I didn't even get to finish, I'll wrap this up quickly, inshallah, وَأَحْسِنْ كَمَا أَحْسَنَ اللَّهُ إِلَيْكَ. Allah then, the advice was, don't forget your portion, your necessary portion in this life, but also on top of that, excel the way Allah excelled towards you. Do your very best, as Allah did such greatness towards you. What in the world does that mean? It actually means constantly you and I have to think, despite all of the problems you're going through, what has Allah done for me? We're living in the complaint culture. Every product you buy underneath it is a criticism. Every professor you study from, you have to rate them at the end. So we become consumer mode, so everything is being criticized. And so there are people among us that are constantly criticizing what Allah has not done for them. If Allah is so great, why did I get sick? Why did my mother do this? Why did I have to go through this experience? Why do I have to go through that experience? Hold on a second. With all of the problems you've gone through, what has actually Allah done for you? Remind yourself of Yusuf alayhi salam. He's in prison, falsely imprisoned, kidnapped as a child. He should be able to say, why did Allah do this to me? I was just a kid. Was it my fault that I should be taken away from my dad? Why did my brothers hate me? Why did Allah punish me like that? And was it my fault that I was thrown into prison? I didn't do anything wrong. Why is Allah doing this to me? He's talking to a couple of prison inmates and he's telling them about how great Allah is to him. How great Allah is to him. Read those ayat. Think about where he's sitting and for how many years he's sitting there as he's saying those ayat. You and I refuse to see what Allah does for us. And it has an effect. When you refuse to acknowledge the wonderful things Allah has done for you, it makes you incapable of doing good things for others. And when you're incapable of doing good things for others, you're only concerned with yourself, which brings us back to la tafrah. You only want to feel better about yourself. You just want to party, you just want to drink, you just want to do this or that or the other that you can check out. Well, you just want to get indulged in video games. You are not concerned about or care about anybody else. When you become cognizant of how much Allah has done for you, and that inspires you to become good towards others, meaning inspired by what Allah has done for you, now you do for others. Rasulullah sallallahu alayhi wasallam was an orphan. An orphan should complain. Why did God take my parents away? أَلَمْ يَجِدْكَ يَتِيمًا فَآوَى. And that same orphan messenger sallallahu alayhi wa sallam is told, فَأَمَّا الْيَتِيمَ فَلَا تَقْهَرْ. You were given shelter even though you were an orphan. Now you go and inspire other orphans and take care of them. Instead of making that a point to complain about, it became a reason to be grateful. This is أحسن كما أحسن الله إليك. It's a mental change. It's a shift you and I have to make in our head. What is Allah doing for me? How has He been good to me? And how am I good to everyone around me, including myself? It's not even, لم يقل, وَأَحْسِنْ إِلَى اللَّهِ كَمَا أَحْسَنَ اللَّهُ إِلَيْكَ أَحْسِنْ إِلَى النَّاسِ كَمَا أَحْسَنَ اللَّهُ إِلَيْكَ أَحْسِنْ إِلَى نَفْسِكَ كَمَا أَحْسَنَ اللَّهُ إِلَيْكَ. There's an ibham here, this hadhaf here. It's not mentioned on purpose. Why? Because be good to yourself. Be good to those around you. Be good to Allah, because Allah is good to you. Just as Allah is good to you. And the kama, not bi anna Allah ahsana ilayk. Qal kama ahsana Allahu ilayk. Al-kaf lit-tashbih. Lit-tashbih. Wa ma fil kaf, this adat ma is actually used at ta'meem. In other words, you have to compare, what has Allah done for me and what have I done for others? What has Allah done for me and what have I done for others? And you can never completely understand what Allah has done for you. There's always going to be more you didn't think about. And therefore, there's always going to be reason and more creative ways that you can be good to others. وَأَحْسِنْ كَمَا أَحْسَنَ اللَّهُ إِلَيْكَ. And if you don't do this is what I conclude with, وَلَا تَبْغِ الْفَسَادَ فِي الْأَرْضِ.
3: And if you don't do all of this and you're just lost in yourself, you're only going to be pursuing corruption wherever you go. All around. You're just going to be pursuing corruption. And when you do that, إِنَّ اللَّهَ لَا يُحِبُّ الْمُفْسِدِينَ. Allah does not love those who cause corruption. You see, we began with Allah doesn't like those who are happy. And we're ending with Allah doesn't like those who cause corruption. Why? This is Al-Quran يُفَسِّرُ بَعْضُهُ بَعْضًا. What kind of happiness is not allowed? The one that causes corruption. This is Allah explaining Himself. This is the fulfillment of that advice. If your way of making yourself happy is corrupt, then it's not only hurting you, it's causing corruption. It's not إِنَّ اللَّهَ لَا يُحِبُّ الْفَاسِدِينَ الَّذِي فَسَدْ فَهُوَ فَاسِدْ لَيْسَ مُفْسِدًا الَّذِي أَفْسَدْ فَهُوَ مُفْسِدْ لَمْ يَقُلْ لَا تُفْسِدُ فِي الْأَرْضِ إِنَّ اللَّهَ لَا يُحِبُّ الْمُفْسِدِينَ لَا لَا تَبْغُ الْفَسَادَ فِي الْأَرْضِ لازم الفساد فقال فالالتفات هنا إلى المتعدي إن الله لا يحب المفسدين والله لا يحب المفسدين Allah doesn't like those who cause corruption. Your corruption will inspire corruption in others. When you're partying, your little brother, when he gets a little older, is going to say, my big brother got to do it, why can't I do it? You got to do this, why can't I do it? I've seen other people do it. When we allow this for ourselves, we are setting an example for others. I hope that especially the young people here realize there's a lot of burden on your shoulders. Allah has done a lot of good for you. He's given you talent, youth, intelligence. He's given you this faith. He's given you opportunity like so many young people don't have. You might think you don't have the nicest car on campus. You don't have the best, you're not going to the greatest school. But you're at least going to school, homeboy. There are plenty of people that don't have a roof over their head your age. There are plenty of people that have graduated with PhDs and are selling bananas on the street. Allah has given you more than He's given so many others. And that's a responsibility. Allah has been good to you. How are you going to use this to be good to others? Stop just thinking about, man, when I graduate, that's the car I'm getting. I already got it figured out. Get over yourself. Get the car. Really, get the car. But get the car to go help families. Get the car to do something good with your life. Find purpose in your life. And that, the byproduct of that will be happiness. This is the last thing I wanted to share with you. Anything else you pursue happiness in, you're not going to get it. But when your life becomes purposeful, meaningful, it actually means that you, before you leave this earth, you did something good for someone else, you'll actually find contentment in yourself. Allah will be happy with you. You'll be happy with yourself. You'll actually have itminan al-qalb. May Allah Azza wa Jalla give us contentment of the heart. May Allah Azza wa Jalla give us inspiring, a young, inspiring generation that does way better than we were ever able to do. May Allah Azza wa Jalla help us with our difficult job as parents to raise children in the right way. May Allah Azza wa Jalla bring our youth and our coming generation closer to this deen instead of being pushed further and further away from this deen. May Allah Azza wa Jalla make our masajid a place that draw hearts closer to Allah and not push them away from Allah Azza wa Jalla. May Allah make our youth respectful to our elders and benefiting from the wisdom of our elders. And may Allah make our elders more patient with the ignorance and the childish behavior of our youth. May Allah Azza wa Jalla create a love between the Muslims and remove the hatred we develop against one another and the jealousy that we develop against one another. May Allah Azza wa Jalla keep our families united and keep them safe and happy and prosperous. May Allah Azza wa Jalla forgive our mistakes. Barakallahu li wa lakum fil Qur'an al-Hakim wa nafa'ni wa iyyakum bil ayati wa dhikr al-Hakim. الحمد لله وكفى والصلاة والسلام على عباده الذين اصطفى خصوصا على أفضلهم وخاتم النبيين محمد الأمين وعلى آله 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
10: Let me tell you something. We are living in interesting times for many reasons. We are living in times of skepticism. Right, so the idea of religion being an outdated pre-modern thing is very common now. It's the common atmosphere in high school. It's certainly the common atmosphere in the university setting. So it doesn't matter if you're going in the accounting field or you're going to go into medicine if you're Pakistani, or if you're going to go whatever field you're going to go into. You're going to take a couple of years of electives, okay? And those electives, the idea of them is to instill enough in you enough doubt, enough ideas, from the point of view of anthropology to, psychology to philosophy. You get exposed to enough ideas that they're more than enough to shatter, or at least, at the very least, rattle your foundations in your faith. They're there to mess you up. And especially if you go further in your studies, some students decide they're going to go further in their studies in the humanities. So they're going to study, sociology of religion or anthropology or something like that. May Allah protect them, because most of the people who end up in these fields become highly agnostic or highly skeptic of religion. Because they look at it, because, in the academia, they study religion much like they're studying a corpse. It's something dead and they're doing an autopsy. It's a soulless study of religion. They call it Islamic studies programs in many universities. It's anything but, it's this idea of just studying this thing. That's very, their approach to it is no different from the department next door that's studying cadavers. It's honest to God. It is what it is. That is how it is. Now we're in that environment and we're in that culture, and those ideas are not only relegated to academia anymore. They have made their way into YouTube. They have made their way into popular media. Right? So we're exposed to that line of thinking overwhelmingly, all the time. I want to summarize the problem of modern thought in four ways. I think this is important for this conversation, especially when we're talking about giving faith to our children and passing the legacy of faith and prayer down to our kids. Then I think this is important. And if you've heard this from me before, I apologize. Actually, no, I don't apologize. You need to hear it again. So here goes. In pre-modern society, it doesn't matter if they're Muslim or not, pre-modern society put God at the center. So whether it was Hindu society or it was Christian society or Jewish society, pre-modern societies put some higher power at the center, okay? And people who understood that higher power or studied that higher power or worshiped that higher power were the most important people in that society. So in Hindu society, the people who were the most the religious, you know, pundits or whatever they are, they were actually of the elite of that society. In Islamic tradition, the ulama were the elite of the society. They were the most noble, most respected of the people. In the Catholic tradition or in the Christian tradition, the people that studied Catholicism, they were actually very noble. They were the noble class of people, right? So the study of God was the most important study. The second most important study, I'm going to go in order now, three things at least. The second most important study was actually the study or a focus on an afterlife. And it's not limited to Islam. Everybody talked about either, whether they talk about karma, or they talk about heaven and hell, or they talk about something. But there's a constant emphasis

So there was a focus on God, and there was a focus on the afterlife. And then thirdly, after God and the afterlife, there was a focus on bettering yourself morally, bettering yourself spiritually, saving your soul, I like to call it. Every culture has something about saving your soul. The Christians talk about saving the soul, you know. The Buddhists talk about it in one way, in so many words. The Muslims, we talk about tazkiyatun nafs, cleansing the self, the diseases of the heart, right? So there's an emphasis on, there's a part of me that is inside, that isn't my physical being, there's a spiritual entity inside me, and it needs to be taken care of. So what were the three areas of emphasis thus far? God, what else? Afterlife, and you can just say the soul. God, the afterlife, and the soul. And then finally, as a result of all of these, actually I'll hold off to finally. Let me tell you what happened in postmodern society. Postmodern society, the revolution in Europe, basically leads to many, many different kinds of philosophies, because philosophy was outlawed in Europe. But after the revolution against the church, there was an explosion of philosophies in Europe. And there were so many isms, right? All different kinds of isms. But at the end of the day, all of those isms had a few things in common. And I want to share those with you. They said that we've been studying God throughout history. What has that given us? An oppressive regime? What does that produce? Has that produced a better world? But even now that we have an opportunity to explore the universe, understand matter, develop physics and chemistry, you know, understand mechanics. When we study these things, we see immediate benefits. You know, the industrial revolution in Europe is not because people studied God, but it's actually because people studied the universe. So we've been studying God a long time, but nothing really happened. But when we study the universe, what happens? Great development. You see fantastic results. So you know what? Whether you want to believe in God or not, it's okay. But the real important thing is to study the universe. So there's a shift in focus. Now the emphasis is on studying the material sciences. And that shift that started with the European Revolution is so powerful that you, when you decide to study something that is immaterial, for example, if you decide to leave architecture and go into doing a major in history, your parents will say, "What are you doing? You have to get a real job." And the most prestigious jobs today, the most prestigious positions today, are people that hold positions in a particular science. Is it true or not? So there's a shift, cultural shift. And is this a shift only in Europe and America? No, it's a global phenomenon. So there's this overwhelming emphasis on science, on the universe. What was the second thing that pre-modern society used to emphasize? The afterlife. We've been thinking about heaven and hell. What has that done for us? Well, you know what? We need to figure out how to make this life and this society and this world and this city and this country better. We need to advance our study of urban development and architecture and sociology and political science and even psychology. Let's make this life better. And when they emphasized this, were they able to develop? Was Western civilization able to develop more amenities, more advanced political structures, more advanced infrastructure than humanity has ever seen? Absolutely. The study of science, we are beneficiaries of it. The fact that I'm using this microphone and there are cameras recording us and you can watch this on YouTube, this is because of the emphasis on scientific discovery. The fact that we took highways here, you know, the kind of infrastructure, people come from Pakistan, ki sadke badi saaf hain. You know, why do people love coming here? Why do people love going to Europe? Especially when they come from the Muslim world. Because in the Muslim world, the way we used to park our cows and our camels back in the day is still how we park our cars. You know? And just like the camel moves around later, they don't even put the brake on. It's all good. You know? But the world was mesmerized by the infrastructure developed by the West. Absolutely mesmerized. Now that's the second shift. Instead of focusing on the next life, let's focus on this life. What was the third emphasis that used to be there? The soul. Who needs the soul? What has the soul gotten us? Let's study the body. Let's study medicine. Let's study physiology. Let's study neurology. Let's study the material part of the human body. It's such a universe in and of itself. It's fascinating. Let's make discoveries and breakthroughs in medicine and in the fields of surgery. And research in this area, and forget spirituality. Let's replace spirituality with psychology.
And if you're having a problem, there must be some kind of chemical imbalance. We can fix that for you. Take this pill and you will not want to

0: kill your cousin, you know? So what happened? A world that used to be emphasized on spiritual truths, God, the afterlife, and the soul, now started emphasizing the universe instead of God, this life instead of the next life. If somebody says, why are you going to study Islam? Well, because I think it's good for my next life. Get a job. Go study something that'll help you get a job now. And somebody says, why are you making wudu? Well, you know, it's a means of purification. Praying is, it purifies us. You know, in al hasanat yudhibna sayya, mean purify. Just use soap. You're pure. People started thinking of themselves and the life around them only in material terms. Now let me tell you the last part. This is the reason I brought this up. This dichotomy of 3 verses 3. I brought this up. Thank you. That was pretty cool. Okay. So this dichotomy, I tell you why I brought it up. Before pre-modern society, a society based on faith, you have a set of values, and those values are revealed by Allah. They're revealed by a higher power. Therefore, they are not subject to change because they're timeless. And if you live by these values, then you will make God happy, then you will better your afterlife, and you will be able to keep your soul pure. How will you do those three things? By abiding by what He revealed. But when the emphasis shifted, there was no longer a need for God's law or God's advice, because the things that you will get as a result of following His advice are no longer emphasized. So morality itself became relative. What is good to you, if it feels good, do it. If it doesn't feel good, don't do it. Is the moral compass of the United States, and by extension the world, is the moral compass of the world constantly shifting? What was wrong 30 years ago is okay now. What is wrong today might be okay in 5 years. The conversation about marijuana went super fast. That went way too fast. The conversation about homosexuality, study it over the last 30 years. Don't even talk about the Islamic perspective. Talk about the American view on homosexuality in the last 30 years. And what do you find? It's remarkable the pace at which the transformation has happened. From its introduction into media to the point where it's celebrated by the President of the United States is pretty remarkable. It's pretty amazing how quickly that happened. Now, because we don't need a constant morality, we need something that is what? Relative. It's, as society changes, we should change alongside with it. What did Salah do? Salah, by the way, we call it Iqamatul Salah, yes? Iqama means when you stand. And when you stand, you don't lean. The values in society have iwaj. This book is qayyim because it makes you qayyim. It stands up straight. Its values don't budge. Its values don't move. Now that Allah gave us these values, this Quran, look at what happens. They wasted the prayer. They let go of the prayer. When you let go of the prayer, the entire moral worldview that comes with the prayer is also gone. When you waste the prayer, that's what that means. So what's the next part? وَاتَّبَعُوا الشَّهَوَاتِ They followed desires. What have I just summarized to you? What world are we living in now? The consumer world that we live in now, where the ultimate good is what? Following, obeying your thirst. Just do it. Sound familiar? You know? If it feels right, it must be right. As a matter of fact, in the world of counseling, in the United States, in many, many states now, counselors are not allowed to receive their certifications if they're counseling a young person who comes and says, I have certain thoughts, certain sexual deviations in my mind, I have these tendencies, I feel bad about them. You're not allowed to say, yeah, you're right, those are not good feelings you have. You're supposed to say, if it feels right, you should go for it. You can't get your license in counseling if you don't agree. And that's increasing. We're officially becoming a nation of wattaba'u shahawat. Follow what the shahwa is. Follow desires. You know, recently in Times Square, there was a, you know, Times Square has those giant billboards and the, you know, the, I keep calling it Megatron. It's some bigger, big, not the robot, the big screen, you know. Sometimes the advertising, they actually advertised a pornography website on Times Square. and the pornography industry, which is one of the most powerful industries in the world, and internet marketers that make millions a month, the vast majority of them are in the pornography industry. Now their next move is, well, if we're going to further this market, we're already making bunches of money, you know, spreading pornography online, but we can further this by making it normal. If we can make it acceptable, and it can, we can put an ad of it next to a Coke or next to like a McDonald's French fries, it's just a normal thing, it's okay. That's the next step. There are non-Muslim movements right now, fight the new addiction. They're seeing it as a problem, but they're only gonna see it as a problem for a little bit. It's coming. It's coming. And in many of your offices, and in many of your universities, and in many of your public high schools, when a child or a coworker has some pornography on their phone, or on their tablet, or even on their screen, nobody cares. It's not a big deal. Or the way they talk is not a big deal. It's not a big, what taba'u shahawat? What was the first downfall? Salat. What taba'u shahawat? And then the final, and the worst downfall, فَسَوْفَ يَلْقَوْنَ غَيَّا. Then they will fall into deviation. And غَيْ literally means a curve or a deviation, which means their values will deviate, and they will deviate more, and they will deviate more, and they will deviate more, until finally the ultimate غَيْ, the ultimate deviation, is when they fall into Jahannam. That's why the tafsir of this ayah, they say, أَمْطَرَتِ السَّمَاءُ نَبَاتًا. The sky rained vegetation. The sky does not rain vegetation. The sky rains water, which leads to vegetation. Here it says, they follow deviation. They followed, by the way, al-ghay. I know I'm over my time, but that's okay. Inshallah, they'll forgive me. Inshallah. I'm only going to take like 2 more minutes. I promise. The first meaning of ghay, al-dalal wal-khayba. Listen to this. The first meaning of ghay is misguidance. So they're misguided. There's no standard for guidance anymore. And second of all, it is disappointment. So they will follow something and it will not give them pleasure. So they'll follow something else and it won't give them pleasure. And they will constantly be disappointed. Suicide rates will go up. People will live miserable lives. Depression will go up. Anxiety will go up. People will have fancy cars, nice clothes. People have all these things, but they will not be happy. They'll be miserable. They'll be on antidepressants, or they will take loads and loads of drugs because they don't want to face reality because they're too disappointed. They're in ghay. Then al-ghay means al-fasad, corruption. Things will get, they're thinking this will make the world a better place. It will become more enjoyable, but the world will become actually only on the surface more enjoyable. The reality of it will be a kind of ugly corruption you can't even imagine. So you will go to places where there are beautiful malls and there's, you know, the lighting and the design, and you're just going to be like amazed. But the people who work there and work minimum wages are going to be living in subhuman housing. You know, it's going to be facade. It looks pretty. It looks pretty. They're going to sell these clothes in the malls at 200, 300, 2,000% profit that are going to be made in factories where people are working like slaves. Even animals shouldn't be treated that way. And if somebody decides to do an investigation on them, well and good. But don't do too much of an investigation because you'll lose your job in Fox or CNN. Facade will come. Corruption will come because there's no guidance to keep humanity in check, to keep its greed in check. And the final meaning of ghay is tarkun nahi, al-Sha'arawi rahimahullah argued. He said ghay also means the abandonment of prohibition. In other words, there is no such thing as wrong. There is no such thing. Nothing's wrong. When it comes to the bottom line, everything's okay. The corporate, soulless corporate industry. Watch these documentaries yourself. Don't listen to me. Watch these. They're not made by Muslim fanatics. You know, they're not made by right-wingers. You know, they're made by people. Study what happened in the Gulf oil spill. Study what happened there. You know, there are no prohibitions for them. So long as we can make money, we don't care if we put people's lives in danger. We don't care if we pollute the entire oceans. We don't care. This happens when a useless generation comes up who didn't make prayer. My final comment. Why did I share this dark picture with you? This seems a pretty depressing talk. But, you know, there's another ayah. Illa man taba wa amana wa amila salihan. With the exception of those who repented, who revived their faith, and the one who did good deeds, who acted righteously. فَأُولَٰئِكَ يَدْخُلُونَ الْجَنَّةِ وَلَا يُظْلَمُونَ شَيْئًا. They're going to be entering Jannah. No wrong will be done to them in the least bit. What does Allah do at the end of this ayah? A useless generation came, but even within them, there will be people who can make tawbah. They can fix things. They can go back to how things are supposed to be. So if we, us and our children, are in the danger of falling into khalf, we can become khalaf. We can become khalaf. We have to fix this. We have to understand the urgency of the matter today. Communicate with your children. Be in open conversation with your children. Be cognizant and not afraid, not overwhelmed by the evil outside. Learn to raise the kids so they can stand up to that evil and do the right thing. They're the only hope left for humanity is people who stand up for the word of Allah. The word of Allah did not come to sit in a university or be downloaded on a website. The word of Allah is supposed to live in people's hearts and is communicated to other people's hearts. That's the generation we want to raise. And that's the hope that we have, inshallah ta'ala, with institutions like IOK, with efforts that are being made all over. We can raise people's like moral compass so that they can go into the executive boardrooms of Shell and IBM or whatever else. IBM's gone, who cares about IBM anymore? You know, or Apple. There needs to be moral people in these places. Where are you going to get moral people from? Right here, in this hall. Right here. I pray that Allah Azza wa Jal allows us to rise to the occasion, and may Allah not make us of those who are a disappointing next generation. Barakallahu li wa lakum. Assalamu alaikum wa rahmatullahi wa barakatuh.
1: Breaking stereotypes, moving boundaries, joining hands. Salam Media. Humanity sets the agenda.
2: And the rhetoric is hardening, and the diplomatic space feels like it's shrinking. Turkey has lashed out at Israel's leadership, with President Recep Tayyip Erdogan likening Benjamin Netanyahu to one of history's darkest figures, Adolf Hitler, a remark that signals just how sharp tensions have escalated. And all of this comes as the U.S. under President Donald Trump deepens its posture against Iran and across the Middle East, raising real fears of a wider regional confrontation. So we're going to be unpacking something very, very important. We're going to be talking about Turkey, its response, its position in the Middle East to this war and the rapidly shifting landscape of it. And we're going to be having a really, really insightful conversation with a professor in international relations at Istanbul out in Turkey, Professor Ibrahim Karatas, who's joining us via our virtual platform. Prof, thank you so much for joining us. Welcome to News and Views. Really appreciate you giving us your time.
3: Thanks a lot. I'm happy to meet you.
2: Good morning, Professor. Can you hear me?
3: Yes, I hear you. You hear me?
2: Yes, yes, I can hear you loud and clear. And I want us to jump right into it. If you can start with the striking comparison right now, how significant is Turkey's language when it comes to the assessment of the Middle Eastern crisis, Israel, for instance, and the tensions between the two countries since this war on Iran has started? How would you give us an analysis of how Turkey has positioned itself currently?
3: Yeah, Turkey is certainly against Israel's aggression against Iran because it's says it's not fair and it will just escalate the already ongoing conflicts, and it also sees as an expansionist policy of Israel, because it thinks that as long as Israel continues its aggression in the region, there will be more wars, there will be more blood, more oppression. So Iran is just in the chain, one in the chain, and it guesses that it will continue, because we all have understood that Israel will not stop here, and Israel is trying to dominate the country, expand its territories, and it doesn't want the other rival that can oppose its over its strength, its hegemony in the region. Iran was one of them. Iran also directly and overtly supported Palestinian cause. You know, in the past there were Arab countries, but they, in a way, they withdrew from this cause. Iran left, but now Turkey is also on the same page in terms of opposing Israel's aggression. So that's why Turkey is, opposing to Israel, and Israel-American attack strikes on Iran. Before, above all, it is an unfair war. Israel claims that Iran is trying to enrich uranium and produce nuclear weapons, but the fact is that it is Israel it has that has nuclear weapons, and it is the biggest threat in the region. So why doesn't why is it opposing while it has nukes? Because it does want any rival. It wants to do whatever it wants in the region, and the nukes, nuclear weapons are its trump card, its biggest weapons that it can deter and make its adversaries fear. We know that Iran not only has missiles, it also has potential of having nuclear weapons. It is even fearing of this potential while it already has nuclear weapons. So Turkey's position is to stop Israel's aggression. I think we will talk maybe in a few minutes. They call Turkey as their next enemy. That's true. And Turkey is aware of that, and that's why our foreign minister said that Netanyahu is trying to declare Turkey as its next enemy, because Israel, frankly, without an enemy. But before that, it knows how to demonize its enemy. You can't suddenly call someone enemy because there is the world audience. You have to convince them that when you attack someone, people should believe that you are right in your attacks. You remember that they were saying Israel has the right to defend itself, but now it is far from defending itself. It is just attacking, and to attack, it is just now creating pretext for its new target. And coming back to Turkey, it says that it is following an expansionist policy. But I live in Turkey. I know Turkish politics very well. Now, it doesn't have any such policies, but it is protecting its own state interests. It is Israel that trying to expand in the region. You know that it has just invaded, occupied some parts of southern Syria. It is already in Lebanon, in southern Lebanon, in whole Palestine. As far as I know, there are also some Jordanian lands under control of Israel, and we know that even if Iran is too far from Israel, it still attacks because it sees it as a potential threat to itself. It doesn't stop continuously. Maybe this is following the prophecy, the promised lands, I guess that Turkey will be the next, and I am very, very sure that sooner or later we'll fight with Israel.
2: And I want to focus on that point because it's very, very important. For the longest of time, Turkey has been accused of just throwing in rhetoric. It was all about, you know, statements and also condemning what Israel and Benjamin Netanyahu have been doing in the region, whether it's Palestine, Iran now, Lebanon, just the broader Middle East. there's been accusations that it's just rhetoric from Turkey, which is a very, very prominent player in the region, and there hasn't been any tangible action, whether it's hard sanctions against Israel, or, as you mentioned, at some point, any kind of military response to some of the atrocities that Israel has been committing in the region. How do you respond to that? The fact that people are saying Turkey, as a major player in the region, hasn't done quite enough to mitigate this crisis that is induced by Israel and Benjamin Netanyahu in destabilizing the Middle East.
3: We should admit that Turkey is a middle power, not a superpower. We need more time to return back to Ottoman in the region. But it's still doing something in regard to its power. For example, it doesn't sell any goods to Israel. So economically, it implements sanctions on Israel. But militarily, you know that, as I said, it's a middle power, and there is, you know, American power behind Israel. And also Turkish military power is still in the making, so it needs some more time to intervene on the conflicts and bring peace to the conflict. But I don't know, maybe we shouldn't just think of today or yesterday. We don't know what will happen next. Do you hear me, by the way?
2: Yes, I can. I can hear you loud and clear.
3: Yeah, so let's not think of just the moment we live. We don't know what will happen in the future. And also, you know, Turkey is a very mixed country ideologically. So if you want to intervene with somewhere in the region or somewhere else, there should be a consensus among the people, because if you act alone without asking people or the whole people getting the approval of the whole people, you may face problems and you will have internal domestic problems. So it's not easy to just to target an adversary and go on it. It's not possible. And we should act realistically, because Israel is not only Israel, you know, the powers supporting Israel. So it is just doing economical items and diplomatic ways to squeeze Israel. My question is that in case it feels threatened, or in case it incurs to an Israeli attack, then everything will change, and it will go into an existential war. And I guess that it will not take a long time to see this war.
2: Prof, I want us to take a quick break, but when we come back, I want to talk about Turkey's role, which historically has been almost being the buffer, trying to balance between the East and the West. I want to talk about that balance, and if that balancing act is collapsing, is Turkey still seen as the bridge between the East and the West? And in this context of the Israeli-US war on Iran, how does that interpret itself? But then we'll touch on that a bit after the short break.
1: Breaking stereotypes, moving boundaries, joining hands. Salam Media. Humanity sets the agenda.
2: Welcome back. You're still tuned in to News and Views with myself, Salalo Makudere, and we're still continuing with our rolling coverage of the Iran-Israeli war on the U.S., looking at the different facets of it. And I think the most important one, and one that is not spoken about enough, is the role of Turkey. It's a very, very significant player in the Middle East. It often positions itself as the bridge, the balance between the East and the West. And we want to talk about that that exactly now with Professor Ibrahim. Prof, before we went on that short break, that was my parting shot, and I think it's very, very important. Looking at the role that Turkey plays in the region, being the bridge between the East and the West, in the context of this war, how would you interpret that? How would you interpret the role of Iran, Turkey, and connecting it with Iran, and also the relationship that the country has with the USA and the now adversary Israel?
3: Yes, Turkey is not with Israel. It's not with Israel and Iran. It is mediated between America and Iran, because Turkey knows that it is not a war of America. It is not a war initiated. It is an Israel war, and America is supporting them. So since it is Turkey and America are NATO allies, Turkey it just want to be a bridge between its neighbor and its it can't ignore either of them, because there's a neighbor. If Iran is abandoned into us, then it will be Turkey that is suffering. But there will be a problem, there will be maybe terrorism, there will be turmoil and chaos in Iran. Yeah. On the other hand, it has to also have good relations and be bridge with America, because it's an ally of America for us 8 years, and it knows that it is not America, maybe just try to come on Americans and convincing them that it is that this war doesn't bring any benefit to Americans nor anyone else. And also it's aware that if it doesn't become a breach but sides with Iran or sides with Americans, it will contribute nothing to Turkey's interests. So maybe it is the best way for Turkey to move on. As I said, it is just mediating between America and Iran. It was the word to stop as soon as possible, because Turkish economy is also suffering very heavily. Unfortunately, when there's a proverb, they say, this proverb says, when elephants are fighting, little ants are dying because they are crushed with elephants' feet. So Turkey doesn't want to suffer in a war that is not that it is not fighting. President Erdogan has personal relations with Trump. Probably they talked each other. They want to finish it as soon as possible. It is balancing. It's a balancing point, mm-hmm. And it is the best choice for Turkey for the moment.
2: And we're going to leave it on that note. Prof, thank you so much for joining us. Really, really appreciate you giving us the time. And I hope we chat again soon.
3: Thank you. Bye.
2: There we go. Very, very important and comprehensive analysis of the role of Turkey in the broader conversation of the Middle East and the current war that we're seeing unfolding. And I think it's going to be really, really important to see the posture that Turkey continues to take in this war. And I think the president of Turkey, Recep Erdogan, was very, very unequivocal. He said, Benjamin Netanyahu is the Hitler of our time, and he should be dealt with decisively. And there are fears that after Iran, the next adversary of Israel, the next direction that they could be looking into, it could be further west. We know Lebanon is now encroached in this, and it looks like the next adversary, as is the commentary coming out of Turkey, could be Ankara itself. And I think it will be very, very important to look at what the direction that the Turkish government will take from this and the continued posture that they'll be having. Interesting times, very, very concerning times. But thank you to the Associate Professor in International Relations based in Istanbul, Turkey, Professor Ibrahim Karata, for giving us that really, really important analysis of what the country, Turkey, is feeling, is thinking at a very, very important time, especially for them, because as I mentioned, for the longest of time, Turkey has been seen as a bridge between the East and the West. They've played mediation roles quite a lot of times when it comes to charged events, wars, like the ones that we're seeing unfolding now. And another thing that's interesting is to see whether or not they'll want to be involved in the quote-unquote negotiations, or they've outright chosen a side. Because when you hear the messaging and the wording coming from Turkey, I think it's quite clear. So yeah, it'll be very, very important to continue to look at the developments, and we'll continue to keep watching how that position of Turkey evolves in the days ahead. I think they are no longer speaking in muted tones because of those fears that I've mentioned. Loving your interactions on YouTube.
1: 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It's a new era. Salam Media. Humanitarian journalism.
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2: And Salam Media is proud to announce that we're the official media partner for the African Muslims Agency's inaugural Charity Golf Day, taking place this Sunday, the 19th of April, at the Royal Johannesburg Golf Course. It's going to be a really, really wonderful one. It's going to be an interesting one. And it's more than just a sporting event. It's a platform that's bringing together business leaders. It's bringing community organizations and change makers all in support of a meaningful cause, including the Amman School of Excellence. It's one of my favorites, one of my favorite initiatives that AMA has come up with. And the proceeds from this event is going to go directly to them and other initiatives by Africa Muslims Agency. And we're going to be speaking to some of the sponsors, the partners, the people that are making sure that all of this is a possibility, that this initiative is driven forward and it becomes a success. And one of those key partners is Lenshaw Insurance. insurance brokers, and they're joining us in studio, Ibrahim Hassin. Ibrahim, assalamu alaikum. How are you?
8: Salam. Good, and yourself?
2: I'm good. Thank you so much. Really, really excited to be chatting to you. And on our virtual platform also, we have the one and only Imran, Hafiz Imran Chunara from AMA, who's joining us. He's going to be chatting to us. Salam, how are you?
9: Assalamu alaikum wa rahmatullahi wa barakatuh. Hassan.
2: Hassan. So sorry. This guy's giving me wrong information here, but we're good. Can you hear me? Can you see me? All right, perfect. And I think I'll start with you, Ibrahim. Really, really wonderful initiative that you guys have partnered with AMA for. First and foremost, for people that don't know what you guys do, the kind of work that Lenshaw does, give us a snapshot quickly. What are you all about?
8: Well, Lenshaw Insurance Brokers is a financial services provider. We are based in Lanesia and was founded by Musa Karolia in 1992. We specialize in short-term insurance for both personal and commercial. We basically assist clients with regards to policies, whether it be amendments, claims, and we obviously do this in a personal, hands-on way. You know, our client base is quite broad. We deal with SMEs, to individuals, to even larger businesses. And we've built relationships with many families and businesses within the Lanesia area, as well as surrounding Gauteng communities. But we also service clients nationwide.
2: And I think that's very, very important to know, the fact that you're not only concentrated in the beautiful Lanesia, but you guys have a national footprint. What differentiates Lenshaw from other insurance brokers in the market? It's a very, very competitive market in South Africa. What makes you guys different to the offer and the packages that you have? How do they differ from everyone else?
8: Look, insurance is pretty much standard in the short-term industry. And I think where we shine is with regards to loyalty and trust that we have built over the years. Many clients have entrusted us with their insurance requirements for decades. We provide a personal service. We don't just place cover and disappear. We manage, like I say, amendments and claims, which where the clients really feel that value.
2: That's the difference. The clients have to feel the value. Which insurance solutions or packages would you say are currently in demand among your clients? The South African landscape is quite changing. The economy is a bit different to what it used to be. Any different special kind of packages that you guys have on offer?
8: Businesses, you know, have to structure their policies correctly to make ensure that they have the correct cover. And with the crime in South Africa, I think that theft is like the biggest concern. Like you said, I mean, climate change. Whereas in the past, you never had much hail or wind or storm, which is now becoming, you know, like a yearly event.
2: Yeah.
8: And obviously, clients want to ensure that their assets are protected. And I mean, we look at social media. Social media, people are obviously, you know, posting things out there. It's become, a thing of everybody wants to be seen. And where this is where professional indemnity, public liability, and even contractors all risk, you know, people that are doing work for other people and are held liable. And these things have now become more frequent with regards to claims, and people want to be covered.
2: Let's talk about the big story here, the fact that you guys have become part and parcel of, I think, a very, very exciting initiative partnering with Africa Muslims Agency. And Hassan, I'm going to bring you in also in a bit, because you guys have initiated this relationship with Lenshaw. Can you give us a bit more insight on why you went for them specifically? Any reason why, you approached them, you know, looking at the morals and the values that AMA has as an organization? Do you see them fitting with Lenshaw is all about?
9: Absolutely, Salano. Thank you again to Salam Media for having us on air, and thank you for being the media partner for the K7 AMA Golf Day happening this Sunday. Looking forward to it, and a number of sponsors coming on board. Still, of course, coming through, people will be a part of it. But talking about Lenshore Insurance Brokers, yes, the relationship goes back decades with Lenshore Insurance Brokers. And why? Because, like Ibrahim mentioned, and I think perhaps as a long-standing client of Lenshore is their service. Excellent service, amazing service. You know, it's almost like family. And as an organization, the African Muslim Agency, you can understand there are many needs. One is the insurance or the, you know, the inventory, the assets, the vehicle fleet, etc. And so obviously, you know, you need a partner on your side. You need a company on your side that's going to be at your beck and call, that takes care of the paperwork, so to speak, that's going to resolve the issue within 24 hours. And from the smallest, you know, perhaps issue to the biggest challenge, they've been at our side for decades, and we long, you know, hopefully that relationship continues. But beyond us, obviously, you know, we're really excited. They've always supported, not just with Africa Muslim Agency, but we know Uncle Musa, the head of Lenshore, is quite active in the community in Indonesia, and you know, in terms of empowering the community, trying to raise the standard, trying to bring a community of harmony, trying to, you know, a great community of brotherhood. And likewise, you know, we really, really, really appreciate their support towards the K7 AMA Golf Day this Sunday. Their support always towards the various causes in uplifting humanity. So, you know, what's so exciting is a lot of these companies that have come on board, like Lenshore. It's not just about being there, you know, sort of making money in business, but they're giving back to society personally, and also through organizations like us and partnering with us, where they're playing key roles in uplifting community. This, obviously, we know the funds and the donation towards this golf day goes towards the Amman School of Excellence in Fyntown. And it's empowering tomorrow's leaders, empowering the youth, giving them an opportunity, children who come from difficult backgrounds, giving them an opportunity to achieve their goals, their dreams, and get the chance of education in a harmonious, secure, safe, dignified environment. Alhamdulillah. So we're really, really, really grateful to companies like Lenshore Insurance Brokers for their partnership always and the relationship in empowering communities locally and abroad.
2: Ibrahim, I'll come back to you. Do you share the same sentiments, the relationship that you guys have with AMA and being part of this golf day? How significant was it? And when they first approached you that, hey, this is what we're planning to do, what was your first reaction there?
8: I think, you know, AMA's track record with regards to humanitarian work, education, and community upliftment aligns with our values of giving back to these communities. And I think we stand on the same track record as per Africa Muslim Agency.
2: And I think that's very, very important to know. There's a synergy between the two organizations. Hassan, I want to come back to you, man, because I'm getting this question a lot. People are asking me, why golf? You know, as people of color, if we're not kicking it or throwing it, it's a sport that's a bit foreign to us. Why golf specifically? Oh, I think we've lost sound there. Are you able to hear me? Why was so? Yes, you're back now. You're making us play golf. Yeah, we don't understand. As we kick the polo, we throw it. Why golf sticks and fairways and all of this jargon that we now all have to learn?
9: I think you do well on Sunday, man. I'm looking forward to the team. I believe Salam Media also have a four ball.
2: Yeah.
9: And looking forward to your team also teeing off and hitting the fairways and the greens. Obviously, look, I mean, there's a number of sporting codes over the last number of years have synergized with us, from the cycling fraternity, from the pedal community. You know, obviously, golf now also part of that. You know, people who are active in their passion, in their hobby, in their sport, people who do this week in and week out, and not only weekends. You know, I obviously, having the golf day, you interact with a lot of golfers, and obviously one of the gentlemen assisting us for this coming Sunday, Brother Shane Isop, who's obviously going to be the director of the golf day. You know, people are playing on a Monday, Tuesday, and Wednesday, not just on a Sunday. And so to use their passion, that they're going to come out on a weekend anyway and hit the board and enjoy their sport that they so proudly enjoy and love and take care in, but doing for a purpose, to empower children who come from difficult backgrounds, Kids, like you said, may not know about golf, but you know what? Some of them are going to be there on Sunday and get to learn about it, not just about them getting education, but it broadens their mind to show what's the possibilities. Partnering, synergizing, networking with the sporting fraternity, because, you know, nowadays society as a whole, irrespective of the field you're in, everybody can be a humanitarian. It does not be an organization, but you could be in your sport, in your workplace, and you can still be a humanitarian empowering community. So we're really grateful to the golfers, the sponsors, the people assisting to put this golf day together so people can enjoy themselves, ultimately bring benefit to kids who need a chance to education.
2: And I think that's very, very wonderful. I'll come back to you, buddy, but I'm in closing. What does it mean for Lensho to be part of this initiative, making a difference, as Hassan mentioned there, in the children, in the lives of children, especially when it comes to education?
8: Look, obviously, I'm going a bit blank now.
2: I'm sure it's a big honor. It's a privilege. I think education is one of the most important things, especially in our country. And having Lensho contribute to this initiative, I think, also means a lot, because you're helping the children of South Africa, which is the future of this country ultimately.
8: 100%. I think stronger schools and communities mean fewer risk for all of us, financial and social. And at the end of the day, I want to say well done to Africa Muslim Agency for putting this together and at least giving back to our community.
2: You're going
8: to
2: be playing on Sunday?
8: Hopefully.
2: Inshallah.
8: I'm not a golfer, but yeah, hopefully.
2: We're all learning this thing, Hassan. Look at the predicament that you've got everyone into now. For people that are still, you know, wanting to be a part of it, Hassan, how do they go about it? And for those that are coming on Sunday, what can they expect?
9: Well, contact Africa Muslims Agency. The details are on Salaam Media screen, or just contact the offices and, see how you can be part, whether you're going to be a player on the day, sponsored towards one of the profiles of the students at the Mahan School, or sponsor a hole. There are few holes only remaining. Just last night, companies were calling us to say, we want to sponsor a hole and bring their payments and want to come and do their branding. So companies obviously sponsoring towards the golf day. One is you're empowering kids, but also an opportunity to network with the golfers that are going to be there on the day. People from different walks of life, people there enjoying the day, but interacting with the community, interacting with the players, and an opportunity to market your business, obviously, to the people who will be on the field come this Sunday. Looking forward to it, Sarailo.
2: Same this side.
9: Media partner, and really grateful to the sponsors.
2: Same this side. I think it's going to be a wonderful day. Salaam Media is proud to be the official media partner. And Lensho, one of the headline sponsors there. I think it's going to be amazing. Ibrahim, Jazakla, so much for being a part of it.
8: Only a pleasure.
2: I hope to see you on Sunday, team off there. And using big words that none of us know about. But we're going to learn, because it's very, very important. I think it's a wonderful initiative. Hassan, Jazakla so much. And we hope to see you again on Sunday. It's going to be incredible.
9: Thank you.
10: It's a new beginning. It's a new era. Salaam Media. Humanitarian journalism.
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2: Welcome back. You're still tuned in to News and Views of myself, Salai Lomakudira. Time is 16 minutes past 9 Central African time. And we're going to be switching gears now to what is essentially the biggest story in the country right now. President Cyril Ramaphosa, it feels and looks like he's facing, shall we say, the gravest political threat of his presidency. This is after South Africa's Constitutional Court reopened the door to impeachment proceedings that are linked to the long-running Palapala scandal. I think it was... last night, in a nationally televised address, President Cyril Ramaphosa made it quite clear that he has no intention of resigning, instead announcing that he will legally challenge the Section 89 parliamentary report that essentially found he may have violated the constitution, committed serious misconduct. And the renewed crisis follows last week's landmark constitutional court judgment, which ruled that the parliament acted unlawfully back in 2022 when ANC MPs blocked an impeachment proceedings against the president. The ruling effectively revives the Section 89 process and places President Cyril Ramaphosa back under intense political and legal scrutiny. And at the center of this controversy, if you don't know or you are not in the pulse, it is essentially the theft of hundreds of thousands of US dollars that were hidden inside furniture at President Ramaphosa's Palapala game farm. Couches, we are told. This was in, as I mentioned, in Limpopo back in 2020. And President Ramaphosa came out and maintained that the money came from the sale of buffalo to a Sudanese businessman and insisted that he committed no wrongdoing, and even doubled down last night in that family meeting, that address, where he said there was no public monies that were stolen. But yeah, I think it's going to be interesting where this ends up. Opposition parties continue to argue that the scandal has fundamentally damaged President Ramaphosa's anti-corrupt image, which is the one that he entered with when it was back in 2017 Tumamina campaign. Parties like the EFF and the MK party are demanding his resignation and calling for impeachment proceedings to move ahead. urgently. And yeah, the timing itself is also quite explosive. The ANC has already called an urgent National Executive Committee meeting because of the pressure, understandably, that is mounting internally and externally over just how the governing party should respond. So yeah, it's going to be interesting to see how this one all pans out. And this morning here on News and Views, we're going to be asking whether President Ramaphosa's legal challenge is a legitimate constitutional defense or maybe a strategic attempt to delay an impeachment process that could severely weaken his presidency. And joining us right now, as always, the man that we call upon when such conversations arise is Mr. Sandile Soanos, joining us virtually. Babuswana, always a pleasure. Welcome to News and Views. Really appreciate you giving us your time.
14: Thank you, Slilo, and good morning to your listeners.
2: Thank you. The pleasure is all ours. I think we'll jump right into it. From your perspective, just how serious is this moment politically for President Ramaphosa? Would you say this is the biggest crisis of his presidency so far?
14: Well, it's the same crisis that it was when it started. When you say now it becomes bigger because the ANC no longer has the overwhelming majority.
2: Yes.
14: To just simply vote and say that Ramaphosa must not be impeached. However, given that you'll need more than 60% of the vote, and the ANC for now has got 60%, assuming there are not too many dissenters from within the ANC, if they go the full impeachment route at the end of the investigation, the ANC might be able to block that. And I think the opposition parties have already anticipated that. They are now piloting motions of no confidence, which just require 50 plus one, and they are able to achieve 50 plus one. So, but I think the immediate crisis is that once

0: the information to the public is going to escalate, and the legitimacy, the political capital of the ANC and the political capital of Ramaphosa will be eroded. Just to give you two small examples. One example is that the Speaker of Parliament was in office at the time, has already confessed in public that they railroaded the vote. They just used force and majoritarianism without using logic, without paying any attention to the details. So she says they were wrong in doing that. So that is the type of person who might be called to the hearing. Then you have Arthur Brown. I think his name is Arthur Brown, the former spy.
1: Arthur Fraser.
0: Who then says he was offered... It's Arthur Fraser.
1: Yes.
0: Forgive me. Arthur Fraser. Who was offered 50 million, apparently, to quiet up, to quiet down. So there might be many more now, especially as the ANC becomes weaker and Ramaphosa becomes weaker, who are quite able to say, I'm willing to testify. So I think that this is going to be as embarrassing as the Mazlanga Commission to the police, but this time applying directly to the president.
1: Very, very concerning. I want to touch on the address last night, because it was really, really interesting. The president coming out saying, you know, unequivocally so, he will not resign and instead plans to challenge the Section 89 report in court. Well, what do you make of that strategy? And also, what do you make of reports that, in fact, he did or was planning to resign, but he was convinced otherwise by the top brass of the ANC?
0: It's a pity that, we knew before the president spoke what he was going to say, because one of the biggest suspects to come out of the Zondo Commission, Gwede Mandashe, announced that, the president is innocent, all sorts of things like that. So we knew that the president is not going to resign. He said that, Mandashe, that is, that if, you know, the impeachment will go ahead whether the president resigns or doesn't resign, etc., etc. I do not necessarily think that the opposition parties and everybody else will want to continue with the impeachment if the president resigns. I don't think that is the case. However, the ANC probably would be better accommodating of a resignation after the local government elections. In any event, he's leaving office next year as ANC president. And 2 years later, he has to leave office as the state president. So he is heading towards the end of his career. And for him to be a source of erosion of political capital, is unwarranted. The ANC has got to come up with a credible and strong candidate who is morally robust and can be trusted by the public, because the ANC, since Jacob Zuma came on board, have been losing popular support, electoral support, consistently. And they lost it faster when Cyril took over. So you need somebody who can sort of slow that process down and create some form of real, real credibility, not bogus stuff like Ramaphosa has been doing.
1: I want to, you know, come to the scenarios which may arise here. Let's say the president is ultimately, you know, that motion of no confidence against him passes through parliament. What possible scenarios are there? Just looking at the dynamics of how parliament is currently, the GNU and internally within the African National Congress and its leadership. What do you think might come out should the president be impeached through a motion of no confidence?
0: Obviously, the GNU has got a vested interest in this, but they don't have control over the law. In other words, when the president loses office, automatically the cabinet is dissolved. So if the president resigns, the cabinet will be dissolved. If the president is impeached or taken out by a motion of no confidence, the cabinet will be dissolved. So legally, the cabinet will be dissolved. We have a 90% chance of that as things stand. So never

0: Nevertheless, they will not consider themselves dissolved by deliberate intent to say, guys, we stay together, we go back to parliament, we vote ourselves back into the cabinet, because they can do that, right? So they'll have some candidate that they'll take to parliament and vote that candidate themselves into power. And that then the elected candidate will then reinstate them in their positions. So it will be something of that sort.
1: Oh, interesting. I want to focus on political parties here. Most notably, obviously, being the EFF. You know, they've been quite relentless when it comes to making sure that, you know, this Concord an announcement is essentially presented to the nation. That's one. What do you think this does for the EFF going into the local government elections? Could it be something that they clash on as a victory to sell to their constituency? And number two, the Democratic Alliance. How do you see them navigating, you know, this reality, considering that they are a major partner of the GNU, and they've, I think we can all agree, recently almost have lost their teeth since, you know, becoming part and parcel of government, or a major part of government. These two particular political parties, this new reality, what do you think it does for them? Particularly, I think, the Democratic Alliance.
0: Yeah, just touching on your first point, I think the EFF was built on challenging poor governance by the ANC. And by the way, Ramaphosa was part of that poor governance, because he was the chairman of the deployment committee. So people like Brian Molefe and all kinds of dubious characters who then caused a lot of damage in the state were actually directly deployed by Cyril himself, working with Jacob Zuma. Nonetheless, your question focuses on the DA. The DA, working with big business, agreed and actually made it quite clear through the words of Helen Zille that they will protect Ramaphosa from the Palapala impeachment process. And they might change their mind if new facts come to light. But the situation that existed was such that new facts cannot come to light because they were blocking the investigation from happening. So they were sure that by and large, there are no new facts that can come to light because they've blocked the investigation. So the Concord decision last Friday has removed that obstacle. Now the DA is singing from a new hymn book. Now they are running in front of everybody to say that they are for the rule of law, they are for the supremacy of the constitution, and without prejudice, they want to see Sir Ramaphosa answering all the questions on the most urgent basis. So the new DA leadership under Jordan Hill Lewis wants to profile itself as that DA that was for the rule of law, although in order to get into the Fed, they had to sell their souls and say they will protect somebody that all of us know has done wrong in handling monies that were not declared through the airport of entry, OR Tambo, monies that were not declared through the Financial Intelligence Center, and so on and so forth. So these are monies that were hidden by a sitting state president in a sofa, against all the laws that pertain to that in South Africa. So they knew all of that. And some of the cases, they've got information that they shared with the authorities. But when a fed opportunity presented themselves, they chose that fed opportunity and move away from the rule of law and sound morals.
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1: It's the blue lights, eh? They can be confusing. Babson, I want to focus on, what many analysts are arguing, the fact that South Africa is entering a period where the judiciary is increasingly shaping political outcomes. Are we seeing the courts become central actors when it comes to national politics? And how unprecedented is this reality?
0: It's not necessarily unprecedented. You must remember that the legislature, which is parliament, makes laws. But in our law, the courts also make law. Okay? So there's nothing unprecedented there.
1: Mm.
0: But what is unique about the present situation is that there has been a clear history where the Constitutional Court has had to clarify and emphasize obvious cases where what the parliament should have done. In cases where the parliament acted in conflict of interest, not in the best interest of the constitution, and not in the best interest of the taxpayers and the voters and the citizens. So now the Constitutional Court is not acting out of initiative per se. It is acting because the legislator and the speaker of parliament is actually not doing their job. Instead, they are increasing in delinquency. Mm. So because the system is designed for checks and balances, indeed, one of the arms of government has got to step in and take the other one back on track.
1: Mm-hmm.
0: So that is basically happening. That's why I said somewhere else that the Chief Justice of South Africa is not more intelligent than the Congress. He's not even more intelligent than the citizens.
1: Mm.
0: Because What Malema and company took to court was clear back in 2022. It is clear now, and it only had to be stated by the Constitutional Court, what all of us knew was the case, that this thing needs to go through investigation. We're not saying Cyril must be fired. We're saying the full investigation must be done before a decision is made. And the decision that is made must not just be a majoritarian decision. It must be a rational decision based on verifiable facts and sound logic.
1: Very important. I want to come back to the party politics here, because this conversation, I think, has once again thrusted the issue of succession, particularly within the ANC, into the spotlight once again. Internally, looking at the ANC, they're going to conference soon. The issue of succession is going to be a major one. How do you see those party dynamics internally within the African National Congress? Who could be the front runners when it comes to the next person that could take the helm in the ANC?
0: In terms of recent ANC history, Paul Mashatile is the clear front runner. If you look at the ANC with the lenses of the ANC.
1: True.
0: However, the ANC has changed. There is another element, which is big business.
1: Mm.
0: The CR17, the hundreds of millions that bought the CR17 presidents. So big business sees itself now as a major factor in deciding who becomes president. Whether they will be able to cut a deal with Mashatile and allow him to be president remains to be seen. They can put forward Togo Didiza, who is tasked with the impeachment of Cyril Ramaphosa. It would be quite an interesting thing that as she impeaches Cyril Ramaphosa, she's also being recruited to be the next president. It will be quite a thing. And then you have other aspirant players, lightweights like Mbalula and what have you, may think that this thing is there for the taking.
1: Mm-hmm.
0: And they may, well, I mean, the standards are so low now.
1: True.
0: All you need is just,
1: true.
0: Just a bunch of money and you get it. So I think that it's a question of whether Paul Mashatile is, one, able to mobilize the ground forces to be on his side and win regardless of who's got the money, or he allows himself to be bought by big business and big business is willing to buy him, or we will have a candidate that is imposed by big business, whether it will come from in the form of Mutsipe or a similar character. So those are the issues. So it will be a contest between a candidate of the masses and a candidate of big business.
1: Very important to note. I'm sure you were, also tuned into that family meeting. I'm not sure how much of it is a meeting where one person speaks and everyone just listens. Just look at the body language of the president versus what he was saying. Does it look like a man who still wants to stay on the job? Does the president still look like he's interested in finishing his term as the president of the country, or his body language and what he says seem to be contradicting each other? At least that's what I gathered.
0: I think that there is a discussion that was not disclosed, which is why you would have had a problem with the body language. I think that there is a discussion about a roadmap to the door. I cannot see any other place where the president is going other than the door.
1: How far do you think that reality is, considering conference, as you said, not so far, and then there's still two more years in his presidency?
0: Well, my first take on it was that actually the tactics on the table now are just related to the local government elections. To be the face on the posters. After that, some story or cock and bull story will be circulated and Cyril Ramaphosa will leave and a new face will come in. Whether it will be an interim president of some sort like Halima did, that to me is the most realistic solution for parliament. In other words, it will take the sting out of parliament and the campaign will lose strength if he leaves after the local government elections. To be going there and listening to whether this thing was under a red couch or a blue couch, when the guy is gone, it's neither good nor bad.
1: It's neither here nor there.
0: Yeah, it's neither here nor there.
1: No.
0: To me, that the dates are actually up to February 2027. I don't think Cyril will be there by the end of the year.
1: I'll definitely be giving you a call February 2027 to check whether or not you are on the money. But otherwise, thank you so much, Babsandi Leswana. Always a pleasure having you on air. Really appreciate your time.
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7: أعوذ بالله من الشيطان الرجيم بسم الله الرحمن الرحيم.
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1: Welcome back. You're still tuned in to News Interviews with myself, Salah Alomakudir, and it's time for a hashtag Africa Focus feature. This is a part of the show where we look at some of the biggest stories on the African continent, and this time around, we'll be looking at Zimbabwe, our neighbors to the north, are once again back in the global diplomatic spotlight. This is after being elected to a non-permanent seat on the United Nations Security Council. Very significant. It marks the country's third time on this powerful body, influential body, where it will join other African states in what is known as the A3 grouping, expected to push for stronger African Union-led solutions to conflicts on the African continent. But I think what's interesting for me is shall we call it the diplomatic win for Zimbabwe? It comes at a very, very interesting time. Very politically sensitive moment back home in Zim, where President Emmerson Mnangagwa is also facing growing attention over reported internal debates within ZANU-PF about a possible extension of his term beyond 2028. Development that has reignited a lot of conversations about constitutional limits, succession politics, and just Zimbabwe's general democratic trajectory. And we're going to be unpacking all of this. Zimbabwe being in the UN Security Council seat, what does it really mean for them? Zimbabwe's global standing, and how does it sit alongside the political current back at home? And to help us unpack all of that, we're joined by Ashraf Patel, Researcher Associate at the Institute for Global Dialogue. Ashraf, Assalamu Alaikum. Always a pleasure having you on News and Views. Welcome.
2: Walaikum salam, Salalo, and listeners. Hope you're all well.
1: No, well, really, really excited and looking forward to be having this conversation with you. And I want us to jump right into it. The biggest story, I think, for the SADC region has obviously been Zimbabwe having secured a non-permanent seat on the UN Security Council for 2027-2028. How significant is this return to the global stage for Harare? Is it something to be celebrated? What should the rest of the African continent make of it?
2: That is quite significant in international relations, noting that the UN Security Council is the highest decision-making body of the UN, the permanent, as well as part-time members, at least another 10, and these are elected on a two-year basis. So for Africa, it's a big noting that the election of Zimbabwe to the UNSC for these 2 years was voted by majority of members, and that is a surprisingly a very positive boost for Zimbabwe, but of course for our Southern African region and the continent as a whole. Remember that the last time country from our region was on the SC was South Africa in 2018-2019. So this is a boost for the region and hopefully for the continent.
1: No, most definitely. What would you say, I mean, looking at Zimbabwe and maybe their patterns within the UN, what should be their major points of priority right now? I know that Zimbabwe will be joining a bloc, I think it's called the A3 bloc, alongside countries like the DRC. Liberia, I think, is in that bloc also. For those African countries in that very, very important UN Security Council, what's of priority right now for the continent and for Zimbabwe specifically?
2: Well, massive challenges. Look, the last 2 years have been significantly challenging for Africa. In fact, many IR scholars cite this current period in Africa as the most depressing. The AU has always signed all these fancy protocols on peace and security called Silencing the Guns Initiative, but rarely has Africa seen so many spiraling flicks. There is Sudan civil war, the civil war in South Sudan, the Ethiopian Eritrean conflict, the DRC conflict has mushroomed. over several years, primarily around critical minerals, access to critical minerals. And there we see great power companies, China, South Africa, Gulf States, for those critical minerals. Then we see oil and gas in Northern Mozambique that attracted the phenomena of corruption. Hopefully Zimbabwe and the agenda, as well as the Southern African agenda.
1: Yeah.
2: And I think as South Africa hosts the SADC summit in early August this year in South Africa, these issues of regional integration, regional industrialization, the need to add value to minerals, they are segueing into the elephant in the room, which is economic development. The lack of economic development in most parts of Africa is causing, for instance, South Africa's massive inward migration from these countries because governance and economies and have collapsed. So they're all integrated. And then, of course, all the challenges of climate change, the El Nino phenomena that has affected drought in most parts of both Zimbabwe and Southern Africa. So we're dealing with multitude of crises. And so UN Security Council seat allows members to prioritize these issues in the region and then take it further up the ladder of the APEX UN Security Council agenda, which is carefully crafted and managed by the big five powers. In the P5, and those allies are primarily China mm-hmm. and Russia. So the BRICS core in the UNSC would give significant space for Zimbabwe to take on and bring to the table some significant issues for Africa and the region.
1: Very, very important. This is not Zimbabwe's first rodeo. This is their third term, if I'm not mistaken, on the council. Just looking at, you know, internally, the country in itself, how would you say their foreign policy approach has changed since its previous terms in the UN Security Council? I think it was in the 1980s and the 1990s where they had a stint in the council. Any differences from that time to where we currently find ourselves when it comes to their foreign policy?
2: Well, interestingly enough, yes. It's a question, yes. I think the fundamental shift in those three years, the center of lots of governance with the Mugabe administration, the land challenges, most of that has been resolved. In fact, just last month, Zimbabwe finally returned to the white farmers, for instance, and that has created a stronger kind of trust with the government and the farming community. But you must remember, Southern Africa faces massive urbanization challenges, and there needs to be massive investment in urban infrastructure as well as industrial development. Zimbabwe and other countries like Mozambique are kind of showing leadership in SADC by ensuring mines and minerals are linked to beneficiation. Mozambique just passed a new mining beneficiation strategy that says that all lithium and other critical minerals has to have beneficiation and industrial development to ensure a greater value of those resources. These are quite approaches to development, and that's something they offer. Definitely there are gaps in the human rights side, Zimbabwe and other countries in Southern Africa. You look at Swaziland, is still under a dictatorship. Ironically, both the US and the EU has fairly relations with the Swazi dictatorship, but frosty relations with Zimbabwe, ironically around what is called democracy. So all of these narratives are subject to what we do see going forward is massive focus on the war. Many wars, the DRC conflicts, mushrooms, imagine that to be a would kind of segue itself up the ladder on the UN Security Council. There may just be a resolution on that even this year around the DRC Ebola crisis, as well as the conflicts in that part of the world. So these are all interconnected: health pandemics, lack of development, lack of good governance, and the peace and development agenda.
1: Very, very important to note. I want to come back, you know, a bit closer to home, Zimbabwe, and the political landscape currently, because this is all happening while President Emmerson Mnangagwa is facing renewed political attention. That discussions within the ruling party structures about a possibility of an extension of his term. How does that domestic debate affect Zimbabwe's international image? How important is that discourse?
2: Sure, yes. Domestic challenges are immense. Good governance has always been a challenge and continues to be a challenge in Zimbabwe. Noting that South Africa hosts the largest population of foreign nationals from Zimbabwe is in South Africa. And those challenges at the state-to-state level would be the subject of discussions at the forthcoming SADC summit. Internally, the ease on paper a multi-party democracy terms are quite in favor of the ruling party, but it must be said that challenges are also opposition. The opposition in Zimbabwe has significant chaos amongst the opposition as a whole. And because they were not coherent as an opposition, unfortunately, it has also ensured that the current ZANU-PF has time-trenched positions. So it is something that the ruling party is strong, as strong as it is, also because of whether the opposition is coherent or robust. And when oppositions are weaker and chaotic, ruling parties are stronger. So I think that dynamic does play into where we see them going forward. They will naturally take Africa Union positions as well as SADC positions in the UNSC. And it's an interesting part. I mean, to be on the UNSC is very, very prestigious. Mm. Although it's only for 2 years. Ironically, Germany, who is a member of the G7 and the EU, failed to get voted on the UN Security Council for this two-year terms. And that raised a lot of eyebrows because Germany is the third largest contributor to the UN budget. Some of the international relations scholars have observed that there are several reasons. One is Germany's inconsistency regarding international law, the positions on the Gaza genocide, as in contradiction to the UN ICJ case, their positions on the kidnapping of the Venezuelan president. That was a contradictory position because they cite international law, but they then give the to the US for that. And then contradistinction, their positions on Ukraine vis-a-vis Russia, all of that has showed an inconsistency with the German position. And the Global South was not pressed, and therefore Germany didn't receive the votes. Another factor being massive development aid cuts by the EU and Germany across the board, increased military expenditure. Germany's military expenditure in the last years has jumped 700%. That is a major red flag for the allies or the old LRP5 in German militarism a century ago. So all those memories still remain in some way. And therefore today Germany could not vote even as a member of the EC for 2 years.
1: Very, very interesting. Ashraf, unfortunately, we have run out of time. We're going to leave it here for now. Really, really appreciate your time and joining us for this very, very important development, especially for us here in the SADC region. Hope we chat again soon. Salam.
2: Wa alaikum salam.
0: Breaking stereotypes, moving boundaries, joining hands. 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
1: We're going to be segueing a bit from the hardcore politics. We're going to be focusing on, I think, what we can all agree is a very, very big day today, especially for us here in South Africa. The wait is finally over. The 2026 FIFA World Cup kicks off. Vandaag. It's going to be a great one. South Africa, Bafana Bafana, they are carrying the hopes of millions as they take on Mexico in the tournament's opening match. A repeat of what we saw, 16 years ago in 2010 FNB Stadium. I'm sure a lot of you will remember that moment. Well, we have a return fixture at the Aztec Stadium out in Mexico. And I think it's going to be a really, really impactful one. It's going to be a challenging one for South Africa, having the eyes of the world fully fixated on Bafana Bafana. And we're going to be asking some really, really important questions. Can Bafana Bafana make a strong start? Can a squad that is built largely on local talent compete with some of the world's biggest footballing nations? Sundowns players there, Pirates players there, Kaiser Chiefs players there. They're used to the PSL. They're used to the local league, but now it's on another level. And most importantly, who are the teams and players to watch as the race of football's greatest prize gets underway. And joining us now to preview the tournament and to share a bit about our very own Bafana Bafana's chances in this World Cup is Coach Shady from Gunning to Old Trafford podcast. Coach, welcome. Welcome to the show on a very, very beautiful day. Before we start, I want to ask you, where were you in 2010, 16 years ago? Were you watching the first game against Mexico?
7: Mexico. Good morning. Assalamu alaikum. Dumela likai sabona. My brother, I was at the stadium with Sipiwe Shabalala. Sipiwe Shabalala!
1: You were there!
7: It was the most beautiful, beautiful scene I've ever seen. And like you said, it's deja vu, my brother. 16 years later, excitement is in the air. South Africa is, the stars are aligned. I'm excited, my brother. Talk to me, man. Listen, it's been a long time.
1: Yeah.
7: It's been a long time, my brother.
1: It has been a long time, and I want to jump right into it. The World Cup is kick-starting today. South Africa obviously playing the opening match. Just give us an overview of your thoughts on this year's tournament. For the first time, it's going to be taking place in three different countries. The time differences are going to be crazy. You have a lot more teams compared to the previous tournaments. What do you make of it? It's a very unique one.
7: Very unique. Okay, so this 2026 FIFA World Cup is historic. This is for the first time, 48 teams are competing, and the tournament is being hosted across three countries. It's the United States, Mexico, and Canada. It promises to be the biggest and most diverse World Cup ever. Obviously, not bigger and better than the South African World Cup. That was the greatest. Never, ever. But this World Cup is giving more nations the opportunity to compete on football's biggest stage. And you know what this does? This gives an opportunity to teams who are lower ranked. So if you come out third in your group stage and you do well, you actually have a chance to go into the knockout stage. So absolutely, absolutely amazing. The playing fields are level, and it's going to be a tremendous, tremendous, tremendous World Cup.
1: There's been a lot of conversations around who are the front runners here, which teams are going to be, you know, the favorites to lift this edition of the World Cup. Some people are saying, well, Spain, we all remember Spain, South Africans, we have a soft spot for them because they won it back in 2010 when we were hosting. France looks like they're contenders. They're probably the best squad at the World Cup. Some people talk about England. Probably they are the dark horses. Germany's also been doing very, very well. From your perspective, who's most likely to win this one?
7: Hey, Silalelo, you know what? The usual giants remain amongst the favorites. Argentina arrives as the defending champions, while Brazil, don't take your eyes off them. France are stacked. England, I just feel England have a lot of tired players because it is, especially the Arsenal players, that have played 68 matches this season. And Spain all possess the depth and quality to challenge for the title. My underdog story this year, and I don't know if you can agree with me or not, I'm going for Senegal, led by the lion himself, Sadio Mane, but don't take your eyes off Germany. And I'm looking for our African teams really to display a unique type of football, really going up. Remember, the weather is hot.
1: Yeah.
7: We're also hot in South Africa, in Africa. So it suits us. It doesn't suit the European teams. But your forerunners, look, Argentina, they've got the Messi there. Portugal, don't also take your eyes away from Portugal. But the quality is going to be there. So those are your front runners that look strong. Just don't count out Senegal.
1: I love Senegal, trust me. African brothers, led by a very, very iconic Sadio Mane, one of the best to ever do it from the continent. But there's a name that should not count him, my brother. Maybe it's the hate. They are captain for PSG. Morocco, the Atlas Lions, man. Say semi-finalists in the previous World Cup. The first African country.
7: From the last conversation, I'm going to put my hands up. I'm not going for Morocco because of the little bit of a little issue I have with Hakimi, with the Champions League.
1: I do feel.
7: Listen. But I've got something that's going to hit you, right? And that's why I'm not going with Morocco. We have a player, Kaliso Mdau, a.k.a.
1: Sailor.
7: At right back, the best African right back at the moment. I don't think if this guy gets a big money move, he can outplay Hakimi. Look, Morocco, total respect for them.
1: Yeah.
7: I just feel with all of this the SCAF interfering with them in Senegal. I just don't think their heads are in, but I do think Senegal has something to prove.
1: Very, very interesting take there. But me, Aish, I'm saying, let's forgive Morocco, man. Yeah, we know what
7: happened. Let's forgive and forget. We love us, brother. We love us.
1: They're our brothers. I want to move on to South Africa. I want to come back to South Africa, rather, because we kick-starting the World Cup today. How important is that first match, man? You mentioned that you were there in 2010. And what do you expect from Bafana Bafana? This is like our golden generation, man. I think this generation of players, you know, if you just, you can't discount, but after the 1996 squad, I can see your shirt. Very, very nice. Love it.
7: They are
1: probably the best squad we've ever had. I mean, back-to-back qualifications for the AFCON. You have players from Sundowns that are just coming back from AFCON Champions League victory. You have Pirates players that have just won the league. And they look like they can do it. You mentioned Mudau, one of the best right-backs to ever do it. Teboho Mokoena. What do you make of the squad, and what do you think our chances?
7: My brother, let's jump into that. So we are ranked 64th on the FIFA rankings. In our group, we are the underdogs. And I love being an underdog because an underdog always has something to prove. We have Mexico, South Korea, and the Czech, right? They are all ranked above us. But there's a real sense of deja vu. I don't know if you can feel it in the air. 16 years, like you just said, after that memorable 2010 World Cup opener, South Africa once again faces Mexico in the opening match of the World Cup. Mexico will start their favorites because they are playing at home and have the tournament experience. Mm. They do. And you know the Mexicans can party and really get behind their team. But Hugo Bruce has built a disciplined, organized side capable of competing with anyone on their day. If Bafana remain compact, now Selelelo, listen to me carefully. Yep. We need to remain compact defensively, and we need to take our opportunities. You know how quick we are in transition.
1: Definitely.
7: We can certainly get a result. But just to add on that, Hugo Bruce, ladies and gentlemen, and this is for all of you South Africans, I have a little bit of a beautiful story for you guys. Hugo Bruce is the oldest manager in the World Cup at the moment.
1: Wow.
7: He was at the 1986 World Cup. He played in Mexico. He played against Mexico. And he lost in the semifinals in the 1986 World Cup. So we're going with a man that understands what it takes to be at the World Cup, what it takes to really, really, really motivate your players. Because this is it. This is the biggest stage in the world of football. So Hugo Bruce, I'm really, really, really, really, really hoping that he can really turn and switch on these players. And let's play our Kasi style.
1: Exactly.
7: You know what we do.
1: Exactly.
7: We hit them Kasi style, man.
1: We need those Samayas.
7: You know, my brother.
1: Yeah. We spoke about the favorites, right? I want to talk about the underdogs. Mm-hmm. Which nations do you believe could be the surprise packages of this World Cup? I still maintain Morocco. Yeah. But there are some really, really good nations. The Netherlands, for instance, you know, they always make it into the last stages. Belgium, you know, a lot has been said about their golden generation having been done and dusted, but they still have some really quality players. Surprise packages? Yes. From your perspective?
7: Well, surprise packages for me, you know, honestly speaking, the French league has been doing, France is not a surprise package. Yeah. But for me, if you look at the Germans and the Netherlands, they've been very quiet. I don't know if you noticed for the past 4 years, you haven't heard much.
1: Yeah.
7: Because he's got a lot of new players, a lot of youth development. But I'm looking at the Netherlands really doing well. They always do well in the World Cup. Belgium, Roberto Martinez really knows what he's doing. And you know what? As Africans, Morocco and Senegal, really, really. And obviously Bafana. Remember,
1: we have starred
7: in three World Cups. It was the 98, the 2002, and the 2010, which we hosted. Mm. We never, ever got out of the group stages. So this is a time where we can show what we are doing, how we can do it. And I really see us going. Maybe not to the World Cup final, but really giving the world an experience of Kasi flavor and football flavor, South African style.
1: Away. Lastly, this is somewhat sad World Cup, especially, you know, for us football, soccer enthusiasts. This is probably the last time we might see Lionel Messi and Cristiano Ronaldo gracing the FIFA World Cup. Your thoughts on that? Their impact, you know, on the game. Bro. And I think most importantly, which players, you know, are you looking at and saying probably this could be the next generation of those outrageous players, those generational talents that come once in a lifetime?
7: Yeah. See, Lelo, I've been thinking this about a lot. Now, remember that Messi and Ronaldo are probably playing their last World Cup. What is their legacy and who's going to replicate it? Now, Lionel Messi and Cristiano Ronaldo have had a defined era. Mm. Let's be honest about it.
1: Yeah.
7: Between them, they have won and they've broken almost every major award, won countless trophies and inspired a generation of footballers around the world. The greatest legacy is not only their achievements, but their longevity, their relentlessness in their pursuit of excellence. I'm looking at, honestly speaking, you've got Lamine Yamal. Watch out for Lamine Yamal. The coach of Spain is saying he's at 110% full fitness. You've got the Bukayo Sakas, you've got the Jude Bellinghams. These are all guys that need to step up. Mm. But having another Ronaldo and Messi, I don't think so. Looking at this generation of players, such as Kylian Mbappe. Let's look at this generation of players. We have Kylian Mbappe, Erling Haaland, Lamine Yamal, Jude Bellingham, Bukayo Saka. Have the talent to become global icons.
1: Yeah.
7: Whether anyone can truly replicate the Messi and Ronaldo era is just another question entirely. It may be a once in a lifetime rivalry that football never sees again. So let's cherish these guys. I mean, they're on top of the game. Let's celebrate them. We've never seen footballers like this for the past 10, 15 years.
1: Yeah.
7: So, yeah, those are your front runners. I would really, I hope Bukayo Saka, Lamine Yamal, Jude Bellingham, Erling Haaland have this pursuit of excellence and they have the longevity in them, because that's what sets Messi and Ronaldo apart. You know, you have different levels. You have different WhatsApp groups, you know what I mean?
1: Yeah.
7: And they're in a WhatsApp group by themselves. So I'm really hoping for a good tournament by the boys. And let's enjoy it. I mean, Mzansi for sure. Ikaloshapa ding tong.
1: Lastly, before I let you go, we have run out of time. Your prediction, 9 p.m. local time. That's when Bafana Bafana kick off against Mexico. What would be the perfect start? A win, a draw? I don't know. What are your thoughts?
7: Look. I'm looking and I'm always a winner. We can shock them in Mexico like they shocked us in South Africa. But I just want to do a small spotlight on a few key players.
1: Sure.
7: Our spotlight will fall on Captain Rowan Fernandez. Right? Our spotlight is on Captain Rowan Fernandez. Sorry, I got a call there, guys. But
1: anyway,
7: whose leadership and shot-stopping ability are so crucial. And remember, he is the CAF number one goalkeeper. Going forward, you have players such as Oswan Apollos providing creativity and attacking threat. Now, remember, Owen at the moment is touted to be the player of the year in the Betway Premiership.
1: Yeah.
7: The experience score will be vital if South Africa wants to progress beyond the group stage. I will be failing not to mention a left-back Mbogazi, a.k.a. LTB, playing his football at Chicago Fire. And Silalelo, for our listeners out there, Mbogazi, a.k.a. LTB, has been picked in the MLSL 2026 alongside Lionel Messi.
1: Hey.
7: So don't take your eyes out of Bafana Bafana.
1: Yeah.
7: I will also fail to mention none other than our local boys here in the Vaal. As you guys know, I'm from the Vaal. None other than Ralabahile Mufokeng, the son of the soil.
1: President Yamatuke.
7: And then none other than Tsepang Moremi, the killer himself. You won't believe it. I just want to tell you guys a story.
1: Yeah.
7: When Moremi was actually playing against our opposition. So if you're going to into the promotions and you win the league, my team Vereniging Old Boys won the league, and you won't believe it. Moremi played in the playoffs at the age of 16 years old for Vereniging Old Boys, and he was here in the dusty grounds of Roshni. And Vereniging is a local boy, he's a son of the soil. And two more players,
1: yeah.
7: Sorry, Selelelo, is none other than Kaliso Mutau, like
1: Sailor.
7: I told you.
1: Sailor.
7: I mean, Sailor. And what I do like of Hugo Bruce He has mixed it up with experienced players and players that are just, you know, having fun. We have none other than Themba Zwane Mshishi. Our super sub, he really can turn things up. And none other than, I will fail to mention if I do not mention Tebza. Tebza Mukwena, a.k.a. the general.
1: Yeah.
7: Going to be really, really, really good. And Selelelo, once, I know you need to go.
1: Yeah.
7: I see that you're noticing the Sundown skip with the Bafana. Let me tell you, viewers, we are predominantly in a Bafana team. We have got Sundowns players and we've got Pirates players. Now, remember, Sundowns are the CAF champions. We're number one in Africa.
1: Mm.
7: Orlando Pirates, the happy people, we have come up the most brilliant treble of that this country has ever seen.
1: Yeah.
7: So this is it. Let's go out there. Let's go playing with positivity. And these are my players. It's crucial. They have the ability. Let's hit Mexico on the counter attack. I'm excited. You excited. South Africa's excited. Kaushapa, ding dong, Shebele.
1: There we go. Coach Shady from Guiding to Old Trafford. Thank you so much for joining us. It's going to be an incredible FIFA World Cup. And looking forward to chatting to you again. And
7: it's
1: going to
7: be amazing.
1: There we
7: go. Lelo, just a quick one before I go. Amazing stuff. I like to also just tell you guys that we have a podcast which we're going to be sharing with you guys, Guiding to Old Trafford. Please don't forget to like, share, comment, hit that bell notification to keep in touch, in tune, and everything from Guiding to Old Trafford. We're going to have outside contact. We're going to invite Selelelo guys. You know, we're going to see him there. You're going to see him live with us. We're going to do a few things for South Africans, ladies and gentlemen. This opening match is more than just football. It's back memories of Sifive Shabalala.
1: 2010.
7: Goal against Mexico 16 years ago. Bafana, Bafana have another opportunity to inspire a country and show the world how far South African football has come. Let's make history Mzanzi style. Selelelo, one more announcement before I go. My co-host, Ibidibidu will most probably be joining you also next week whenever you need me. So we'll be going up and fro. And Selelelo, it has been an absolutely amazing Bafana. Okay. I'm going to ask you a question. What's your prediction for tonight?
1: My prediction, and I'm wrapping up with it, 1-1 draw, go. Repeat of 2010. That's it. I'm letting you go. We're out of time.
0: It's a new beginning. It's a new era. Salam Media. Humanitarian journalism.
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1: And we're going to be switching gears now to Money Matters, especially now as a lot of South Africans are facing growing financial pressures and many are looking for ways to grow their money. I'm sure you're thinking about it too. What are some of the best ways to secure your future, your children's future? But with the rise of investment opportunities, there's also been a surge in

0: left many people financially devastated. So this morning we ask the question, how can you, the consumer, tell the difference between a legitimate investment and a costly trip that could leave you broke? What questions should you be asking before parting with your hard-earned cash? And what principles should guide smart and ethical investing? And joining us in studio is Abdul Kaim Solomon, better known as the Halal Broker, a.k.a. from our good friends at Dynasty Islamic, and is going to help us navigate the world of investing and how you can avoid some of the pitfalls that catch so many people. Assalamu alaikum. How are you?
1: Wa alaikum salam wa rahmatullah. Alhamdulillah. And yourself, my brother?
0: I'm well.
1: Glad, good to see you.
0: Glad to be chatting to
1: Likewise.
0: You again. And I think it's on a very, very important issue. You know, we've decided to have this conversation because a lot of people have come out to say, you know what, this institution or that institution, I tried to do this with my money, there were no returns. And I think it'll be very, very important to make people aware.
1: Yeah.
0: And I'm sure you guys at Dynasty are the perfect people because you do things the ethical way, the right way.
1: Absolutely.
0: And I want to jump right into it. Some of the most common scams that you guys have realized are on the rise that South Africans need to look out for and they should, you know, be aware of before parting with their money.
1: Yeah. So we basically in the field, we're always speaking with clients and majority of the time people are bringing up that they are getting scammed or people are trying to impersonate us or any type of brokerage or people. We have picked up that there is a lot of Forex and crypto scams out there nowadays. That's one of it. You know, you get these Ponzi schemes, pyramid schemes where you have to recruit people and you're earning passive income. That's what they're telling you. And then you're getting these investment firms that are not actually regulated and people are investing big money with them. And I've sat with so many clients and I sat opposite them and they said, I've invested 2-3 million with this company. And then the company's getting liquidated or they're under investigation or they're going bankrupt. Like I said, if people don't do their due diligence before the time, they run themselves into these problems. And that's why we are there to make people more informed, to give them, you know, more insight to make a better decision. So there's many scams out there. I sat with my own experience where people impersonated me. They created a TikTok account with my profile picture, stole all my videos, and they grown the account. The account is going to be almost on 5,000 followers. I've been reporting it. People are engaging on the post. So that means people are showing interest. But that also says that people are desperate in this day and age, especially with how the economy is going nowadays. So impersonating is a big thing when it comes to either a person or a company. And like I said, people are vulnerable, so it's easy for them to fall into those, you know, into that situations. Yeah.
0: Oh, very scary stuff.
1: Definitely.
0: I want to touch on some of the telltale signs, you know, red flags that maybe an ordinary South African can look out for, because we're just ordinary folks. You know, you hear that you could be getting this much return if you put in this amount of money and you get excited. You mentioned that the economy is really bad and people are looking for ways to grow their money, secure their futures.
1: Absolutely.
0: Are there any red flags that you think you know, people need to look out for when they're getting approached by investment companies or when they seek an investment company that should tell them, no, this is impossible. You can't get these amounts of returns. It doesn't matter how much you put in.
1: Yeah, it doesn't make sense. Mm. So for what we picked up is that you obviously need to see if there's a physical address for any company or any person. A lot of the time, the red flags would be people actually not having no profile pictures. You know, they have that type of profile. You could see it's a scam.
0: The flashy ones on Instagram.
1: As well,
0: I think are the most common ones. People will be posting fancy cars and houses and said, you know, I did this in 15 days or whatever.
1: And it can go both ways. Like you said, it can be the profile that has nothing and it can be the profile that has everything. But the thing is, what I picked up is, because I also almost tried, or people tried to scam me, and what I would do is try video calling them. See if they would pick up. 100% of the time, they're going to reject that call every single time and find some form of excuse. The thing is, whoever you deal with, whether it's a person, whether it's a company, that's why we have the FSCA, because there's a registry. You can go check on if this company is authorized to actually give investment advice. So I would always tell people, go check on these sites, verify the person or the company before you give any interactions with them. Because at the end of the day, people are being scammed through WhatsApp nowadays, through Instagram, you know, sending OTPs and they're hack your thing and then they impersonate you and they go scam your loved ones as well. So like I said, always keep the eye out for these things. It's always the small things that we overlook, but then it comes back to us eventually. Mm-hmm. We do face the consequences of those actions.
0: Yeah, yeah, very important to know. Then we often hear of a phrase that's very, very common. If it sounds too good to be true, then it probably is. Yeah. How relevant is that advice in today's investment environment?

0: investment. Are there any numbers that, you know, these bogus investment companies like to throw at you, you know, to almost hook you into into giving your money?
1: Absolutely. There's places that will promise you 30-40% per week, sometimes 20% a day, sometimes 50% a month. And that is not realistic, especially in our industry, where I've been almost a decade in the industry. I work with all these major FSPs and investment firms, so I can tell you that that is somewhat impossible. And people will believe it because they're desperate, or like I said, they're vulnerable. And then they make an emotional decision thinking that, okay, this is instant gratification. I'm going to get rich quick. And that's the mindset a lot of people have. And that's the quickest way to lead you into falling into a scam.
0: How do you check if it's really, you know, legitimate? You mentioned the FACA. Is this a website that one can go to, type in the companies?
1: The FSCA, the Financial Service Conduct Authority. So that's basically the banner for all financial services. If you go onto their website, same with myself, if someone doesn't trust or think that I'm not a registered or authorized broker, they can take my name and surname, punch it into the registry, and the FSCA will say this guy is authorized to give you investment advice. And that's the same with a company that needs to have an FSP number. It needs to be regulated. There's certain things that needs to be in place before you even decide to make contact with these people. And if they have made contact with you, like I said, do your due diligence. It will take you 5-10 minutes to just go on the FSCA's website, and all that information is there. Free, it's out there for the public.
0: And I think one thing that they do really, really well is almost create a sense of urgency. Like they make it seem like this is a package that's only limited for, you know, a short amount of time. And is that a real thing in investment where you sell packages? And
1: it's never something of urgency. Remember, we don't force any clients to get into any investments, and a good legitimate investment is going to be there tomorrow as well. So the thing is, they create that urgency because, like I said, they know you're desperate, they know you're vulnerable. There's almost a 99% chance you're going to make that irrational decision and you're going to jump into whatever they're trying to offer you. And remember, when we make decisions based on emotion, it clouds our judgment. And pair that with your desperation and your vulnerability. At the end of the day, they're going to catch you. They're going to catch you. But like I said, a good investment's going to be there tomorrow. A legitimate one will be there next week as well. But they create that sense of urgency because they try to tap into that vulnerability of you and tap into your emotions. And then you're going to give in immediately. So they will always create that sense of urgency so they can just scam you and move on to the next person. That's how it works.
0: Let's talk about the eventuality has happened. You've realized that it looks like I've been scammed. You know, my calls are no longer being answered. The social media page is down.
1: Yeah.
0: What do you do? You know, it has happened, unfortunately.
1: So you see a lot of people, they will pay these people through avenues that is not traceable. Cryptos, certain e-wallets, you know, certain ways that they try to maneuver the system.
0: It doesn't
1: It's not. Yeah. They try to make it as less traceable as possible. So the thing is, the moment that happens, or you have paid someone, I am sorry that you did. But I would say that block any payments, block any form of communication. Obviously, it's usually run to your bank. So contact your bank, let them know. Contact the FSCA, report these people. Contact SAPS, open up a case if you need to. So make sure you go to that three authorities just to make sure that you have, you know, put things in place that it shouldn't happen to you again, or that it can be investigated so it doesn't happen to the next person. So that's what I would advise. Go to the FSCA, let your bank know, and let SAPS know. That would be your best options.
0: What do you think is of most importance that, you know, ordinary people need to know about investing and where to put money and ultimately how it comes back to you? Because we're very oblivious. People just think this money goes somewhere. Someone just doubles it. We don't know out of what, and then it returns. But in the most simplest of ways, investment, how does it work?
1: So at the end of the day, you are taking disposable income or capital that you are able to risk, and you're investing it into a certain vehicle. And that vehicle is your plan, your investment plan, whether it's an endowment, a unit trust, tax-free savings account. And then obviously that vehicle needs to go somewhere. So then we look at the funds that it's being invested into. And that boils down to your asset allocation. So where am I investing? Into housing, into infrastructure, into hospitals. So you need to also look where you're placing your money, because ultimately that's what's going to bring you a return. And for majority of the Muslim viewers, we focus on Sharia compliant investing.
0: Yeah.
1: So we want to look at assets that are interest-free. that is not gambling. There's no pork, there's no alcohol. So ultimately, if you're investing into funds that you know are Sharia compliant, you bring barakah into your wealth. You see the value in it. Compared to normal conventional, you will see how that money flies. Mm. And Trump just opens up his mouth and your stock plummets. Your money's gone.
0: Yeah.
1: So you also need to know where you're tying your assets to, especially when you want to tie it to like America and all these countries that are causing a lot of
0: instability.
1: You know, yeah. So you try to keep it as consistent and stable as possible and something that you can see is going to be sustainable into the future.
0: Mm.
1: So you look at things that are Sharia compliant is usually the ones that are away from a lot of these messes. So I would always advise people, look into that. There's great returns. If people think Sharia is low returns, it's not. Where conventional can be high returns, but it's not consistent. I can earn that this year and I can make another four losses in the next 4 years, where Sharia will give me consistent every single year. So in the long run, I ultimately win.
0: It compounds.
1: You know what I mean?
0: Yeah.
1: Exactly.
0: Yeah. We have run out of time, but I want to chat Dynasty. Any exciting new products that you guys have on offer? People can contact you when they need what exactly?
1: So we basically do all your financial services. Every single financial service you can get, we offer the Sharia compliant one. Whether it is your estate planning, setting up a trust, your estate administration, any liquidity for your debts. You know, you need to make provisions for these type of things. Whether it's your income protections.
0: Yeah.
1: We do all of those things, your medical aids, investments. So rather than going to a big normal conventional institution that's going to give you a conventional product that's obviously not Sharia compliant, we change the narrative and we obviously push you in the direction to turn your whole financial portfolio into an Islamic Sharia compliant. It needs to be Sharia compliant at the end of the day, especially as Muslims. So we offer everything. And if we can't offer you something, we will definitely point you in the right direction to someone that could potentially help you. And obviously a reputable company or a reputable person. Yeah. That's correct.
0: Very important. How do they get hold of you? Contact details, social media?
1: Yeah, so you will find me on TikTok at Halal Broker. That's how everyone knows me.
0: Yeah.
1: My contact number is 061-494-0431. We are based out in Bryanston. So if anyone wants to come to the office, they can as well, 57 Sloan Street. And you can find our social media pages, Dynasty Islamic. You can find us on the FSCA's website as well. We're there. That's easy to find us. That's not the issue. As long as you just type there in Dynasty Islamic or the Halal Broker, you will find us. Definitely.
0: Hey, you mentioned that your account was cloned. What's the difference? What should people look out for within that account that was cloned in your original one that you run?
1: Yeah, so my one, like I said, they just cloned all my videos. They started taking all my videos as I posted it.
0: Mm.
1: Took my same profile picture, and you know what they done? They took the exact bio that I have, but they put a Telegram group in there.
0: Oh.
1: So Telegram is now the new, I would say, social media people use that goes under the radar.
0: Yeah.
1: So a lot of scammers, if people are reaching out to you via Telegram, I would suggest either run the opposite direction.
0: Red flag.
1: Yeah, or do your due diligence before you do any form of business with them. So Telegram is where they bring all the people on and then they're scamming them basically on Telegram. So that's the same thing that's happening now. They're taking my profile, taking my videos, and because I have somewhat of a reputation online, they know that they can use my credibility to scam people. And then I had to go make people aware that there is someone out there impersonating me. Please report them. And the account was still not taken down.
0: Mm.
1: Still not up till today.
0: Very concerning.
1: That's a problem.
0: Yeah.
1: You know what I mean? So I need to also cover my own back and let people know that there is people out there that's willing to impersonate you or the company. Ultimately, I am Dynasty Islamic as well.
0: Mm.
1: So whether they see the Halal Broker, whatever they do to the people that they scam, it ties back to us.
0: Yeah.
1: And that's a big issue. Okay, alhamdulillah, our personal company page hasn't got cloned and may it stay like that. But in terms of the personal page, that's another issue. Like I said, people, and I was lucky enough to actually have a follow reach out to me and tell me that there's someone, and he sent me the message and it was also guaranteed returns, 40% a week.
0: Which is impossible.
1: Exactly. Yeah. And here's a crypto wallet, deposit the money, send the proof of it. It was just, you could pick up, you could smell that desperation and you could sense that this thing was a scam. So I always tell people, please stay woke and, you know, do your due diligence. It won't take you long. And you will thank me later for it. You will thank me later, definitely.
0: Most definitely. Stay woke. I think that's the message that we're leaving everyone with.
1: Yeah, that is my punchline on TikTok. Stay blessed and stay woke. That's the thing, because people are so oblivious, like you say. And they overlook a lot of things that are quite important, especially when it comes to investing. Investing is not as easy as just putting money in. Finish. There's a lot of things that you need to consider. There's costs, there's fees, there's taxes, there's the legalities behind it as well. So I always tell people, just take 15, 20 minutes of your time, do your research, and then make a more informed decision. Simple as that.
0: Abdulkhayyam Solomon, the halal broker from Dynasty Islamic, helping us understand how to identify investment scams. And I think a very, very important conversation, especially in this day and age. Just like, oh, so much, my brother. Exactly. And yeah, send my salam to everyone at Dynasty.
1: Wa alaikum salam wa rahmatullah. I definitely will.
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2: 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Humanity sets the agenda.
0: And the rhetoric is hardening, and the diplomatic space feels like it's shrinking. Turkey has lashed out at Israel's leadership, with President Recep Tayyip Erdogan likening Benjamin Netanyahu to one of history's darkest figures, Adolf Hitler, a remark that signals just how sharp tensions have escalated. And all of this comes as the U.S. under President Donald Trump deepens its posture against Iran and across the Middle East, raising real fears of a wider regional confrontation. So we're going to be unpacking something very, very important. We're going to be talking about Turkey, its response, its position in the Middle East to this war, and the rapidly shifting landscape of it. And we're going to be having a really, really insightful conversation with a professor in international relations at Istanbul, out in Turkey, Professor Ibrahim Karatas, who's joining us via our virtual platform. Prof, thank you so much for joining us. Welcome to News and Views. Really appreciate you giving us your time.
6: Thanks a lot. I'm happy to meet you.
0: Good morning, Professor. Can you hear me?
6: Yes, I hear you. You hear me?
0: Yes, yes, I can hear you loud and clear. And I want us to jump right into it. If you can start with the striking comparison right now. How significant is Turkey's language when it comes to the assessment of the Middle Eastern crisis? Israel, for instance, and the tensions between the two countries since this war on Iran has started. How would you give us an analysis of how Turkey has positioned itself currently?
6: Yeah, Turkey is certainly against Israel's aggression against Iran, because it says it's not fair and it will just escalate the already ongoing conflicts, and it also sees as an expansionist policy of Israel, because it thinks that as long as Israel continues its aggression in the region, there will be more wars, there will be more blood, more oppression. So Iran is just in the chain, one in the chain, and it guesses that it will continue, because we all have understood that Israel will not stop here, and Israel is trying to dominate the country, expand its territories, and it doesn't want the other rival that can oppose its power, its strength, its hegemony in the region. Iran was one of them. Iran also directly and overtly supported the Palestinian cause. You know, in the past, there were Arab countries, but they, in a way, they withdrew from this cause. Iran left, but now Turkey is also on the same page in terms of opposing Israel's aggression. So that's why Turkey is, opposing to Israel and Israeli-American attack strikes on Iran. Before, above all, it is an unfair war. Israel claims that Iran is trying to enrich uranium and produce nuclear weapons, but the fact is that it is Israel that has nuclear weapons, and it is the biggest threat in the region. So why doesn't why is it opposing while it has nukes? Because it doesn't want any rival. It wants to do whatever it wants in the region. And the nuclear weapons are its trump card, its biggest weapons that it can deter and make its adversaries fear. We know that Iran not only has missiles, it also has potential of having nuclear weapons. It is given feeling of this potential while it already has nuclear weapons. So Turkey's position is to stop Israel's aggression. I think we'll talk maybe in a few minutes. They call Turkey as their next enemy. That's true. And Turkey is aware of that, and that's why our foreign minister said that Netanyahu is trying to declare Turkey as its next enemy, because Israel, currently without an enemy, but before that, it knows how to demonize its enemy. You can't suddenly call someone enemy, because there is the world audience. You have to convince them that when you attack someone, people should believe that you are right in your attacks. You remember that they were saying Israel has the right to defend itself, but now it is far from defending itself. It is just attacking, and to attack, it is just now creating pretexts for its new target. And coming back to Turkey, it says that it is following an expansionist policy, but I live in Turkey. I know Turkish politics very well. Now, it doesn't have any such policies, but it is protecting its own state interests. It is Israel that trying to expand in the region. You know that it has just invaded, occupied some parts of southern Syria. It is already in Lebanon, in southern Lebanon, in whole Palestine. As far as I know, there are also some Jordanian lands under control of Israel. And we know that even if Iran is too far from Israel, it still attacks because it sees it as a potential threat to itself. It doesn't stop. Continuously. Maybe this is following the prophecy, the promised lands. I guess that Turkey will be the next. And I am very, very sure that sooner or later we'll fight with Israel.
0: Mm-hmm. And I want to focus on that point because it's very, very important. For the longest of time, Turkey has been accused of just throwing in rhetoric. It was all about, you know, statements and also condemning what Israel and Benjamin Netanyahu have been doing in the region, whether it's Palestine, Iran now, Lebanon, just the broader Middle East. There's been accusations that it's just rhetoric from Turkey, which is a very, very prominent player in the region, and there hasn't been any tangible action, whether it's hard sanctions against Israel, or, as you mentioned, at some point, any kind of military response to some of the atrocities that Israel has been committing in the region. How do you respond to that? The fact that people are saying Turkey, as a major player in the region, hasn't done quite enough to mitigate this crisis that is induced by Israel and Benjamin Netanyahu in destabilizing the Middle East?
6: We should admit that Turkey is a middle power, a superpower. We need more time to return back to Ottoman in the region. But it's still doing something in regard to its power. For example, it doesn't sell any goods to Israel. So economically, it implements sanctions on Israel. But militarily, you know that, as I said, it's a middle power, and there is, you know, American power behind Israel. And also Turkey's military power is still in the making, so it needs some more time to intervene on the conflicts and bring peace to the conflict. I don't know, maybe we shouldn't just think of today or yesterday. We don't know what will happen next. Do you hear me, by the way?
0: Yes, I can. I can hear you loud and clear.
6: Yeah, so let's not think of just the moment we live. We don't know what will happen in the future. And also, you know, Turkey is a very mixed country ideologically. So if you want to intervene with somewhere in the region or somewhere else, there should be a consensus among the people, because if you act alone without asking people or the whole people getting the approval of the whole people, you may face problems and you will have internal domestic problems. So it's not easy to just to target an adversary and go on it. It's not possible. And we should act realistically, because Israel is not only Israel, you know, the powers supporting Israel. So it is just doing economical items and diplomatic ways to squeeze Israel. My question is that in case it feels threatened, or in case it incurs to an Israeli attack, then everything will change, and it will go into an existential war. Well, I guess that it will not take a long time to see this war.
0: Prof, I want us to take a quick break, but when we come back, I want to talk about Turkey's role, which historically has been almost being the buffer, trying to balance between the East and the West. I want to talk about that balance and if that balancing act is collapsing. Is Turkey still seen as the bridge between the East and the West? And in this context of the Israeli-US war on Iran, how does that interpret itself? But then we'll touch on that a bit after the short break.
2: Breaking stereotypes, moving boundaries, joining hands. Salam Media. Humanity sets the agenda.
0: Welcome back. You're still tuned in to News and Views with myself, Salaila Makudere. And we're still continuing with our rolling coverage of the Iran-Israeli war on the U.S., looking at the different facets of it. And I think the most important one, and one that is not spoken about enough, is the role of Turkey. It's a very, very significant player in the Middle East. It often positions itself as the bridge, the balance between the East and the West. And we want to talk about that exactly now with Professor Ibrahim. Prof, before we went on that short break, that was my parting shot, and I think it's very, very important, looking at the role that Turkey plays in the region, being the bridge between the East and the West, in the context of this war. How would you interpret that? How would you interpret the role of Turkey and connecting it with Iran, and also the relationship that the country has with the USA and the now adversary Israel?
6: Yes, it's not with Israel, it's not with Israel and Iran. It is mediation between America and Iran. Because Turkey knows that it is not a war of America, it's not a war. Initiated. It is an Israeli war, and America is supporting them. So, since it is Turkey and America are NATO allies, Turkey just want to be between its neighbor and its it can't ignore either of them because there's a neighbor. If Iran is abandoned into us, then it will be Turkey that is not there will be a problem, there will be maybe terrorism, there will be turmoil and chaos in Iran. Yeah. On the other hand, it has to also have good relations and be bridge with America because it's an ally of America for us 80 years and it knows that it is not America, maybe just try to come on Americans and convincing them that it is that this war doesn't bring any benefit to Americans nor anyone else. And also it's aware that if it doesn't become a bridge but sides with Iran or sides with Americans, it will contribute nothing to Turkey's interests. So, maybe it is the best way for Turkey to move on. As I said, it is just mediating between America and Iran. It was the word to stop as soon as possible because Turkey's economy is also suffering very heavily. Unfortunately, when there's a proverb, they say, this proverb says, when elephants are fighting, little ants are dying because they are crushed with elephants' feet. So Turkey doesn't want to suffer in a war that is not that it is not fighting. President Erdogan has personal relations with Trump. probably they talk to each other. They want to finish it, finish this for as soon as possible. So it is balancing. It's a balancing point, mm-hmm. and it is the best choice for Turkey for the moment.
0: And we're going to leave it on that note. Prof, thank you so much for joining us. We really appreciate you giving us the time, and I hope we chat again soon.
6: Thank you. Bye.
0: There we go. Very, very important and comprehensive analysis of the role of Turkey in the broader conversation of the Middle East and the current war that we're seeing unfolding. And I think it's going to be really, really important to see the posture that Turkey continues to take in this war. And I think the president of Turkey, Recep Erdogan, was very, very unequivocal. He said Benjamin Netanyahu is the Hitler of our time and he should be dealt with decisively. And there are fears that after Iran, the next adversary of Israel, the next direction that they could be looking into, it could be further west. We know Lebanon is now encroached in this, and it looks like the next adversary, as is the commentary coming out of Turkey, could be Ankara itself. And I think it'll be very, very important to look at what the direction that the Turkish government will take from this and the continued posture that they'll be having. Interesting times, very, very concerning times. But thank you to the Associate Professor in International Relations based in Istanbul, Turkey, Professor Ibrahim Karata, for giving us that really, really important analysis of what the country, Turkey, is feeling, is thinking at a very, very important time, especially for them, because as I mentioned, for the longest of time, Turkey has been seen as a bridge between the East and the West, have played mediation roles quite a lot of times when it comes to charged events, wars, like the ones that we're seeing unfolding now. And another thing that's interesting is to see whether or not they'll want to be involved in the quote-unquote negotiations, or they've outright chosen a side. Because when you hear the messaging and the wording coming from Turkey, I think it's quite clear. So yeah, it'll be very, very important to continue to look at the developments, and we'll continue to keep watching how that position of Turkey evolves in the days ahead. I think they're no longer speaking in muted tones because of those fears that I've mentioned. Loving your interactions on YouTube.
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0: And Salam Media is proud to announce that we're the official media partner for the African Muslims Agency's inaugural Charity Golf Day, taking place this Sunday, the 19th of April, at the Royal Johannesburg Golf Course. It's going to be a really, really wonderful one. It's going to be an interesting one. And it's more than just a sporting event. It's a platform that's bringing together business leaders, it's bringing community organizations and change makers, all in support of a meaningful cause. Including the Amman School of Excellence. It's one of my favorites, one of my favorite initiatives that AMA has come up with. And the proceeds from this event is going to go directly to them and other initiatives by Africa Muslims Agency. And we're going to be speaking to some of the sponsors, the partners, the people that are making sure that all of this is a possibility, that this initiative is driven forward and it becomes a success. And one of those key partners is Lenshaw Insurance Brokers, and they're joining us in studio, Ibrahim Hassin. Ibrahim, assalamu alaikum. How are you?
1: Salam. Good, and yourself?
0: I'm good. Thank you so much. Really, really excited to be chatting to you. And on our virtual platform also, we have the one and only Imran, Hafiz Imran Chunara from AMA, who's joining us. He's going to be chatting to us. Salam. How are you?
12: Assalamu alaikum wa rahmatullahi wa barakatuh. Hassan.
0: So sorry. This guy's giving me wrong information here, but we're good. Can you hear me? Can you see me? All right, perfect. And I think I'll start with you, Ibrahim. Really, really wonderful initiative that you guys have partnered with AMA for. First and foremost, for people that don't know what you guys do, the kind of work that Lenshaw does, give us a snapshot quickly. What are you all about?
1: 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We are based in Lanesia and was founded by Musa Karolia in 1992. We specialize in short-term insurance for both personal and commercial. We basically assist clients with regards to policies, whether it be amendments, claims, and we obviously do this in a personal, hands-on way. You know, our client base is quite broad. We deal with SMEs, to individuals, to even larger businesses. And we've built relationships with many families and businesses within the Lanesia area, as well as surrounding Gauteng communities. But we also service clients nationwide.
0: And I think that's very, very important to know, the fact that you're not only concentrated in the beautiful Lanesia, but you guys have a national footprint. What differentiates Lenshaw from other insurance brokers in the market? It's a very, very competitive market in South Africa. What makes you guys different, the offerings and the packages that you have? How do they differ from everyone else?
1: Look, insurance is pretty much standard in the short-term industry. And I think where we shine is with regards to loyalty and trust that we have built over the years. Many clients have entrusted us with their insurance requirements for decades. We provide a personal service. We don't just place cover and disappear. We manage, like I say, amendments and claims, which where the clients really feel that value.
0: The clients have to feel the value. Which insurance solutions or packages would you say are currently in demand among your clients? The South African landscape is quite changing. The economy is a bit different to what it used to be. Any different special kind of packages that you guys have on offer?
1: Yeah, look, I mean, you know, businesses, you know, have to structure their policies correctly to make ensure that they have the correct cover. And with the crime in South Africa, I think that theft is like the biggest concern.
0: Mm.
1: Like you said, I mean, climate change. Whereas in the past, you never had much hail or wind or storm, which is now becoming, you know, like a yearly event.
0: Yeah.
1: And obviously, clients want to ensure that their assets are protected. And I mean, we look at social media. Social media, people are obviously, you know, posting things out there. It's become, you know, a thing of everybody wants to be seen. And where this is where professional indemnity, public liability, and even contractors all risk, you know, people that are doing work for other people and are held liable. And these things have now become more frequent with regards to claims, and people want to be covered.
0: Mm-hmm. Let's talk about the big story here, the fact that you guys have become part and parcel of, I think, a very, very exciting initiative partnering with Africa Muslims Agency. And Hassan, I'm going to bring you in also in a bit, because you guys have initiated this relationship with Lendsure. Can you give us a bit more insight on why you went for them specifically? Any reason why, you know, you approached them, you know, looking at the morals and the values that AMA has as an organization? Do you see them fitting with Lendsure is all about?
12: Absolutely, Salalo. Thank you again to Salam Media for having us on air, and thank you for being the media partner for the K7 AMA Golf Day happening this Sunday. Looking forward to it, and a number of sponsors coming on board. Still, of course, coming through, people will be a part of it. But talking about Lendsure Insurance Brokers, yes, the relationship goes back decades with Lendsure Insurance Brokers. And why? Because, like Ibrahim mentioned, and I think perhaps as a long-standing client of Lendsure is their service. Excellent service, amazing service. You know, it's almost like family. And as an organization, the African Muslim Agency, you can understand there are many needs. One is the insurance or the, you know, the inventory, the assets, the vehicle fleet, etc. And so obviously, you know, you need a partner on your side. You need a company on your side that's going to be at your beck and call, that takes care of the paperwork, so to speak, that's going to resolve the issue within 24 hours. And from the smallest, you know, perhaps issue to the biggest challenge, they've been at our side for decades, and hopefully that relationship continues. But beyond us, obviously, you know, we're really excited. They've always supported, not just with African Muslim Agency, but we know Uncle Musa, the head of Lendsure, is quite active in the community in Indonesia, and you know, in terms of empowering the community, trying to raise the standard, trying to bring a community of harmony, trying to, you know, a great community of brotherhood. And likewise, you know, we really, really, really appreciate their support towards the K7 AMA Golf Day this Sunday. Their support always towards the various causes in uplifting humanity. So, you know, what's so exciting is a lot of these companies that have come on board, like Lendsure. It's not just about being there, you know, sort of making money in business, but they're giving back to society personally, and also through organizations like us and partnering with us, where they're playing key roles in uplifting community. This, obviously, we know the funds and the donation towards this golf day goes towards the Amman School of Excellence in Fyntown. And it's empowering tomorrow's leaders, empowering the youth, giving them an opportunity, children who come from difficult backgrounds, giving them an opportunity to achieve their goals, their dreams, and get the chance of education in a harmonious, secure, safe, dignified environment. So we're really, really, really grateful to companies like Lendsure Insurance Brokers for their partnership always and their relationship in empowering communities locally and abroad.
0: Ibrahim, I'll come back to you. Do you share the same sentiments, the relationship that you guys have with AMA and being part of this golf day? How significant was it? And when they first approached you that, hey, this is what we're planning to do, what was your first reaction there?
1: I think, you know, AMA's track record with regards to humanitarian work, education, and community upliftment aligns with our values of giving back to these communities. And I think we stand on the same track record as per Africa Muslim Agency.
0: And I think that's very, very important to know. There's a synergy between the two organizations. Hassan, I want to come back to you, man, because I'm getting this question a lot. People are asking me, why golf? You know, as people of color, if we're not kicking it or throwing it, it's a sport that's a bit foreign to us. Why golf specifically? Oh, I think we've lost sound there. Are you able to hear me? Yes, you're back now. You're making us play golf. Yeah, we don't understand. As we kick the polo, we throw it. Why golf sticks and fairways and all of this jargon that we now all have to learn?
12: I think you do well on Sunday, man. I'm looking forward to it. I believe Salam Media also have a four ball.
0: Yeah.
12: And looking forward to your team also teeing off and hitting the fairways and the greens. Obviously, look, I mean, there's a number of sporting codes over the last number of years have synergized with us, from the cycling fraternity, from the pedal community. You know, obviously, golf now also part of that. There are people who are active in their passion, in their hobby, in their sport, people who do this week in and week out, and not only weekends. You know, I obviously, having the golf day, you interact with a lot of golfers, and obviously one of the gentlemen assisting us for this coming Sunday, Brother Shane Isop, who's obviously going to be the director of the golf day. You know, people are playing on a Monday, Tuesday, and Wednesday, not just on a Sunday. And so to use their passion, that they're going to come out on a weekend anyway and hit the board and enjoy their sport that they so proudly enjoy and love and take care in, but doing for a purpose, to empower children who come from difficult backgrounds. Kids, like you said, may not know about golf, but you know what? Some of them are going to be there on Sunday and get to learn about it. It's not just about them getting education, but it broadens their mind to show what's the possibilities. So, yeah, partnering, synergizing, networking with the sporting fraternity, because, you know, nowadays society as a whole, irrespective of the field you're in, everybody can be a humanitarian. There's not be an organization. But you could be in your sport, in your workplace, and you can still be a humanitarian, empowering community. So we're really grateful to the golfers, the sponsors, the people assisting to put this golf day together so people can enjoy themselves, ultimately bring benefit to kids who need a chance at education.
0: And I think that's very, very wonderful. I'll come back to you, buddy. But in closing, what does it mean for Lenshaw to be part of this initiative, making a difference, as you know, Hassan mentioned there, in the children, in the lives of children, especially when it comes to education?
1: Look, obviously, I'm going a bit blank now.
0: I'm sure it's a big honor. I'm sure it's you know, a privilege. I think education is one of the most important things, especially in our country. And having Lenshaw contribute to this initiative, I think, also means a lot, because you're helping the children of South Africa, which is the future of this country ultimately.
1: 100%. I think stronger schools and communities mean fewer risk for all of us, financial and social. And at the end of the day, you know, I want to say well done to Africa Muslim Agency for putting this together and at least giving back to our community.
0: You're going to be playing on Sunday?
1: Hopefully.
0: Inshallah.
1: I'm not a golfer, but yeah, hopefully.
0: We're all learning this thing, Hassan. Look at the predicament that you've got everyone into now. For people that are still, you know, wanting to be a part of it, Hassan, how do they go about it? And for those that are coming on Sunday, what can they expect?
12: Well, contact Africa Muslims Agency. The details are on Salam Media screen, or just contact the offices and, you know, see how you can be part, whether you're going to be a player on the day, sponsored towards the day, sponsored towards one of the profiles of the students at the Man School, or sponsor a hole. There are few holes only remaining. Just last night, companies were calling us to say, you know, we want to sponsor a hole and bring their payments and want to come and do their branding. So companies obviously sponsoring towards the golf day. One is you're empowering kids, but also an opportunity to network with the golfers that are going to be there on the day. People from different walks of life, people there enjoying the day, but interacting with the community, interacting with the players, and an opportunity to market your business, obviously, to the people who will be on the field come this Sunday. Looking forward to it, Sirilo.
0: Same this side.
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0: Same this side. I think it's going to be a wonderful day. 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And Lenshaw, one of the headline sponsors there. I think it's going to be amazing. Ibrahim, Jazakallah so much for being a part of it.
1: Only a pleasure.
0: Hope to see you on Sunday, team off there. and using big words that none of us know about. But we're going to learn because it's very, very important. I think it's a wonderful initiative. Hassan, jazakallah so much. And we hope to see you again on Sunday. It's going to be incredible.
12: Thank you.
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0: Welcome back to your home of humanitarian journalism. If you're just joining us, we are in conversation with Ubuntu champion and humanitarian Nkosi Zulu, who's part of the South African delegation, who's connected to the Global Summit Flotilla, is part and parcel of the Global Summit Flotilla, and they're making their way to Gaza, where they're going to try and break the siege on the people of Palestine and the humanitarian crisis and the illegal blockade that we've been seeing for so many years that has caused the situation to be what it is right now, where it's just so bad and horrible for the people of Palestine. And Babu Nkosi, thank you so much for staying with us. Before we went on to that short break, I wanted you to reflect on your trip to the West Bank, because as I mentioned, there's a lot of propaganda. You know, the Zionist lobby has these junkets where they send politicians, you know, they send journalists and activists from here, South Africa, and they send them to the West Bank, and they show them quite a different picture to what we know to be a fact about the true lived reality of the people of the West Bank and the people of Palestine. You've been there not so long ago. Can you reflect on that trip and what you saw and the true lived realities of apartheid? And what we as South Africans, I don't think there's anyone that knows apartheid better than we do. Did you see it? Did you feel it on the ground? Did it scream inequality, oppression in the West Bank while you were there?
18: Slaylo, we as South Africans, I've got to give you background.
0: Yeah.
18: You know, a very subjective background into the state.

0: mainly formulated by, you know, corruption.
1: Yes.
0: That is why I decided to participate in the Global Summit Flotilla, because if you look into it, even this Zionist entity, it's all based on the corruption of extraction, the corruption of occupying land, the corruption of stealing from people. Now, if you talk about the Zionist regime or this Israeli regime, that models the politicians and that models some African leaders to Israel, it is because obviously it's based on the very same system whereby we now get our own very own brothers and sisters that are actually actioning or implementing apartheid that is no longer based on the color of the skin, that is no longer based on race, but based on a corruption, extraction, and an added element of looting. Mm. Because all these politicians are just full of looting. They will help any Zionist entity, or they will help any apartheid government that share the same ideology of looting, extraction, and just corruption. So if you want to learn or listen to the politicians in South Africa, whether they're black, white, colored, or Indian, all the politicians in South Africa are based on just looting, corruption. So they also support the Zionist ideology when it comes to this. So the best person that you can hear from is myself. Mm. I'm not a politician. I'm a normal guy. I went to the West Bank occupied Palestinian territory from Jericho. Actually, I went into Jordan, flew through to Amman, took a bus right down to the border, and I crossed over. Immediately from there, you smell apartheid. I know what apartheid is. Mm. I was born in 1985. I observed while I was young, even beyond 1994, we still lived through a system of transformation which had apartheid apartheid sentences all the way through 1996 to 1998. Mm. Even today, we still experience apartheid sentences in South Africa with an added apartheid system of looting and corruption, which is now being performed by the very same, skin color of people in South Africa. When I went to Ramallah, immediately what hit me was the boats. You know, you get this very big yellow boat at the checkpoints where this is for Palestinians and this is for Israelis. Immediately, that's apartheid. Is that not what we saw in South Africa when we wanted, different sets of facilities for different races or different groups? Even the roads, there are roads that are being used by the Israelis and there are roads that are being used by Palestinians in Palestine. Mm. Now, you want a system in 2026. Actually, that was in 2025, last year, July. You want to tell me there's no apartheid? You want to go there and model yourself in Tel Aviv and have coffee with the Zionist entity and forget what you saw? Mm. And as well, what often happens is all these politicians, they go to Israel, they don't go to Palestine, they don't go to Gaza. None of them have actually told us that they visited Khan Yoris. None of them have actually told us that they visited Hebron, where a city is divided by a wall. The whole city is divided by a wall. Even in Jerusalem, even in Bethlehem, cities are divided by a wall. And the young kids, Palestinian kids, the women of Palestine, the men of Palestine are always terrorized by the IDF, day in, day out. And this is what I saw. This is what I know. And unfortunately, I can only speak about what I know and what I saw. Mm. And that is exactly what I saw. This is at a temple, actually a church in Hebron. I was with one Palestinian lady and one Palestinian guy, and it was myself and one white guy from South Africa. And when we got into the checkpoint there, the Palestinian lady and the Palestinian guy were told that they are not allowed to enter. I was the only one that was allowed to enter. Why? That is apartheid. Mm. It was baseless. You know, that's apartheid. That's segregation. That's isolation. And I can say a lot and a lot in terms of what I saw in West Bank and what I felt and what I heard. Mm. You know, all of Palestine in West Bank are terrorized in such a way that

0: are actually even unable to get to work at times.
1: Mm.
0: At any given time, the IOF will just basically just shut those gates and they're unable to get to work. And at times in the afternoon, they could be allowed to go to work in the morning. In the afternoon, they could be shut off and they are unable to access their own homes. Mm. I went to Nablus. Every street in Nablus is pasted, or there's a poster of himself. Actually, when I drove into Nablus and old town of Nablus, I was looking at these posters and I was like, are these celebrities or are these freedom fighters of any sort? And I was told that these are people that have been killed.
1: Mm.
0: Some as recent as yesterday. When we started walking, I walked down the road in Nablus. A very young kid, about 6 or 7 years old, he came and he showed, because obviously we were sort of like different.
1: Mm.
0: He knew that we were sort of like, we called ourselves tourists. He came up to us and he showed us a picture of his uncle against the wall. He said, this is my uncle. He was shot last week. The IOF came and they put bullets on his head in front of him. And that is in 2025. Is that not what we experienced in South Africa prior to 1994? When the apartheid, because then they want to differentiate also, I do not know. The apartheid regime, which was working with Israel regime, was terrorizing the people in South Africa.
1: Mm.
0: We could, our grandfathers, our grandmothers could be sleeping through the middle of the night and there will be this terrorism act by the apartheid government. They'll be awoken with the boots. They'll be shot dead. Some of them are still missing up until today.
1: Mm.
0: It's the same thing that is happening in Palestine, west in Gaza, where it's happened in broad daylight. And we are privy, actually, we are privy to know that is taking place in Gaza, but we are quiet about it.
1: Mm. Mm.
0: We are dead quiet about it. I'm one activist from South Africa in KZN that chooses not to be quiet.
1: Mm, mm. And I think we thank you for those efforts and thank you for painting that picture. Last question before I let you go. Being part of the Global Summit Flotilla, what does it mean to you, the decision, you know, to embark on this journey, which is known to be very, very dangerous? You have other flotilla activists that are detained, that are being abused, that are being tortured at this very moment while you and I are speaking. How do you even begin that conversation with your family, with your friends and your loved ones, to tell them that you see that place where it's so horrible and people are losing their lives day in, day out? I'm actually going there.
0: But my family knows. Fortunately, they know that I'm a liberator. They know that day in, day out, because they often even overhear me sometimes on the phone, because I'm also a unionist. I represent, labor issues now and again. They know that I'm a fighter. Day in, day out, I don't rest. I fight against the injustices. So to them, it's not very sort of like strange that I'll choose to go to Gaza. And myself personally, I always choose to go on the right side of history. If the people in Sudan are being butchered every day, the people in Congo are killed every day, and the people in Gaza and in West Bank are oppressed every day, what makes me different from them? I mean, we are falling under the very same regime that oppresses everyone.
1: Mm.
0: Even in South Africa, the people think that they are free. But are they really free? You know, and it's the very same Zionist entity that is actually oppressing the whole world, the whole globe. So I'm as unsafe in South Africa as I am in this boat to Gaza,
1: mm.
0: or in Gaza.
1: Mm.
0: It's equitably the same. It's equitable. I'm not safe in South Africa. How does it make me safe in South Africa knowing the levels of corruption that are actually contributing towards the very same thing that we are talking about? The levels of corruption. You don't have SAPS in South Africa.
1: Mm.
0: You don't have SANDF. You don't have anything that protects you in South Africa. So how can you say you are safe and you are free?
1: Mm.
0: We are not free anywhere. And if we do not fight off the Zionist entity at any given point in the globe, then it means we are doomed. So hence, my dedication to fight off the apartheid, the oppression, the colonialism, and the supremacist tendencies will be taking place everywhere. Not only within my home, not only within KZN or South Africa, everywhere else.
1: Wow, there you have it. Nkosi Zulu, thank you so much for chatting to us. I know we're going to be chatting again because we'll be following your journey quite closely here. And all the best. Godspeed and hope to see you soon.
0: Thanks very much to you and the opportunity. And thanks to the listeners of Salad Media. Thank you.
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1: The blue lights, they can be confusing. Bamsona, I want to focus on, you know, what many analysts are arguing. The fact that South Africa is entering a period where the judiciary is increasingly shaping political outcomes. Are we seeing the courts become central actors when it comes to national politics? And how unprecedented is this reality?
10: It's not necessarily unprecedented. You must remember that the legislature, which is parliament, makes laws. But in our law, the courts also make law. Okay? So there's nothing unprecedented there.
1: Mm.
10: But what is unique about the present situation is that there has been a clear history where the Constitutional Court has had to clarify and emphasize obvious cases where what the parliament should have done in cases where the parliament acted in conflict of interest, not in the best interest of the constitution, and not in the best interest of the taxpayers and the voters and the citizens. So now the constitutional court is not acting out of initiative per se. It is acting because the legislator and the speaker of parliament is actually not doing their job. Instead, they are increasing in delinquency. So because the system is designed for checks and balances, indeed, one of the arms of government has got to step in and take the other one back on track. So that is basically happening. That's why I said somewhere else that the Chief Justice of South Africa is not more intelligent than the Comrades. He's not even more intelligent than the citizens. Because what Malema and company took to court was clear back in 2022. It is clear now, and it only had to be stated by the Constitutional Court, what all of us knew was the case, that this thing needs to go through investigation. We're not saying Cyril must be fired. We're saying the full investigation must be done before a decision is made. And the decision that is made must not just be a majoritarian decision. It must be a rational decision based on verifiable facts and sound logic.
1: Very important. I want to come back to the party politics here, because this conversation, I think, has once again thrusted the issue of succession, particularly within the ANC, into the spotlight once again. Internally, looking at the ANC, they're going to conference soon. The issue of succession is going to be a major one. How do you see those party dynamics internally within the African National Congress? Who could be the front runners when it comes to the next person that could take the helm in the ANC?
10: In terms of recent ANC history, Paul Mashatile is the clear front runner. If you look at the ANC with the lenses of the ANC,
1: true.
10: However, the ANC has changed. There is another element, which is big business. The CR17, the hundreds of millions that bought the CR17 presidents. So big business sees itself now as a major factor in deciding who becomes president. Whether they will be able to cut a deal with Mashatile and allow him to be president remains to be seen. They can put forward Togo Didiza, who is tasked with the impeachment of Cyril Ramaphosa. It would be quite an interesting thing that as she impeaches Cyril Ramaphosa, she's also being recruited to be the next president. It will be quite a thing. So, and then you have other aspirant players, lightweights like Mbalula and what have you, and what have you may think that this thing is there for the taking. And they may, well, I mean, the standards are so low now.
1: True.
10: All you need is just,
1: true.
10: Just a bunch of money and you get it. So I think that it's a question of whether Paul Mashatile is one able to mobilize the ground forces to be on his side and win regardless of who's got the money, or he allows himself to be bought by big business and big business is willing to buy him, or we will have a candidate that is imposed by big business, whether it will come from in the form of Mutsipe or a similar character. So those are the issues. So it will be a contest between a candidate of the masses and a candidate of big business.
1: Very important to note. I'm sure you were, you know, also tuned into that family meeting. I'm not sure how much of it is a meeting where one person speaks and everyone just listens. Just look at the body language of the president versus what he was saying. Does it look like a man who still wants to stay on the job? Does the president still look like he's interested in finishing his term as the president of the country, or his body language and what he says seem to be contradicting each other? At least that's what I gathered.
10: I think that there is a discussion that was not disclosed which is why you would have had a problem with the body language. I think that there is a discussion about a roadmap to the door. I cannot see any other place where the president is going other than the door.
1: How far do you think that reality is, considering conference, as you said, not so far, and then there's still two more years in his presidency?
10: Well, my first take on it was that actually the tactics on the table now are just related to the local government elections to be the face on the posters. After that, some story or cock and bull story will be circulated and Cyril Ramaphosa will leave and a new face will come in. Whether it will be an interim president of some sort like Halima did, that to me is the most realistic solution for parliament. In other words, it will take the sting out of parliament and the campaign will lose strength if he leaves after the local government elections. To be going there and listening to whether this thing was under a red couch or a blue couch, when the guy is gone, it's neither good nor bad.
1: It's neither here nor there.
10: It's neither here nor there.
1: To me,
10: that the dates are actually up to February 2027. I don't think Cyril will be there by the end of the year.
1: I'll definitely be giving you a call February 2027 to check whether or not you are on the money. But otherwise, thank you so much, Babsandi Leswana. Always a pleasure having you on air. Really appreciate your time.
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1: Welcome back. You're still tuned in to News and Views with myself, Salah Lomakhudiir, and it's time for our hashtag Africa Focus feature. This is a part of a show where we look at some of the biggest stories on the African continent. And this time around, we'll be looking at Zimbabwe, our neighbors to the north, are once again back in the global diplomatic spotlight. This is after being elected to a non-permanent seat on the United Nations Security Council. Very significant. It marks the country's third time on this powerful body, influential body, where it will join other African states in what is known as the A3, a grouping expected to push for stronger African Union-led solutions to conflicts on the African continent. But I think what's interesting for me is shall we call it the diplomatic win for Zimbabwe? It comes at a very, very interesting time. Very politically sensitive moment back home in Zim, where President Emmerson Mnangagwa is also facing growing attention over reported internal debates within ZANU-PF about a possible extension of his term beyond 2028. Development that has reignited a lot of conversations about constitutional limits, succession politics, and just Zimbabwe's general democratic trajectory. And we're going to be unpacking all of this. Zimbabwe being in the UN Security Council seat, what does it really mean for them? Zimbabwe's global standing, and how does it sit alongside the political currents back at home? And to help us unpack all of that, we're joined by Ashraf Patel, Researcher Associate at the Institute for Global Dialogue. Ashraf, Assalamu Alaikum. Always a pleasure having you on News and Views. Welcome.
2: Walaikum salam, Salalo and listeners. Hope you're all well.
1: No, well, really, really excited and looking forward to be having this conversation with you. And I want us to jump right into it. The biggest story, I think, for the SADC region has obviously been Zimbabwe having secured a non-permanent seat on the UN Security Council for 2027-2028. How significant is this return to the global stage for Harare? Is it something to be celebrated? What should the rest of the African continent make of it?
2: That is quite significant in international relations, noting that the UN Security Council is the highest decision-making body of the UN, the permanent, as well as part-time members, at least another 10, and these are elected on a two-year basis. So for Africa, it's a big noting that the election of Zimbabwe to the UNSC for these 2 years was voted by majority of members, and that is surprisingly a very positive boost for Zimbabwe, but of course for our Southern African region and the continent as a whole. Remember that the last time country from our region was on the SC was South Africa in 2018-2019. So this is a boost for the region and hopefully for the continent.
1: No, most definitely. What would you say, I mean, looking at Zimbabwe and maybe their patterns within the UN, what should be their major points of priority right now? I know that Zimbabwe will be joining a bloc, I think it's called the A3 bloc, alongside countries like the DRC. Liberia, I think, is in that bloc also. For those African countries in that very, very important UN Security Council, what's of priority right now for the continent and for Zimbabwe specifically?
2: Well, massive challenges. Look, the last 2 years have been significantly challenging for Africa. In fact, many IR scholars cite this current period in Africa as the most depressing. The AU has always signed all these fancy protocols on peace and security called Silencing the Guns Initiative, but rarely has Africa seen so many spiraling flicks. There is Sudan civil war, the civil war in South Sudan, the Ethiopian Eritrean conflict, the DRC conflict has mushroomed. over several years, primarily around critical minerals, access to critical minerals. And there we see great power companies, China, South Africa, Gulf States, those critical minerals. Then we see oil and gas in northern Mozambique that attracted the phenomena of corruption. Hopefully Zimbabwe and the agenda, as well as the Southern African agenda.
1: Yeah.
2: And I think as South Africa hosts the SADC summit in early August this year in South Africa, these issues of regional integration, regional industrialization, the need to add value to minerals, they are segueing into elephant in the, which is economic development. The lack of economic development in most parts of Africa is causing, for instance, South Africa's massive inward migration from these countries because governance and economies and have collapsed. So they're all integrated. And then, of course, all the challenges of climate change, the El Nino phenomena that has affected drought in most parts of both Zimbabwe and Southern Africa. So we're dealing with multitude of crises. And so UN Security Council seat allows members to prioritize these issues in the region and then take it further up the ladder of the APEX UN Security Council agenda, which is carefully crafted and managed by the big five powers. In the P5, and those allies are primarily China mm-hmm. and Russia. So the BRICS core in the UNSC would give significant space for Zimbabwe to take on and bring to the table some significant issues for Africa and the region.
1: Very, very important. This is not Zimbabwe's first rodeo. This is their third term, if I'm not mistaken, on the council. Just looking at, you know, internally, the country in itself, how would you say their foreign policy approach has changed since its previous terms in the UN Security Council? I think it was in the 1980s and the 1990s where they had a stint in the council. Any differences from that time to where we currently find ourselves when it comes to their foreign policy?
2: Well, interestingly enough, yes. It's a good question, yes. I think the fundamental shift in those 2 years, and that is about the center of lots of governances, the Mugabe administration, the land challenges, most of that has been resolved. In fact, just last month, Zimbabwe finally reached to the white farmers, for instance, and that has created a stronger kind of trust with the government and the farming community. But you must remember, Southern Africa faces massive urbanization challenges, and there needs to be massive investment in urban infrastructure as well as industrial development. Zimbabwe and other countries like Mozambique are kind of showing leadership in SADC by ensuring mines and minerals are linked to beneficiation. Mozambique just passed a new mining beneficiation strategy that says that all lithium and other critical minerals has to have beneficiation and industrial development to ensure a greater value of those resources. So these are quite approaches to development, and that's something they offer. Definitely there are gaps in the human rights side, Zimbabwe and other countries in Southern Africa. You look at Swaziland, is still under a dictatorship. Mm. Ironically, both the US and the EU has fairly relations with the Swazi dictatorship, but frosty relations with Zimbabwe, ironically around what is called democracy. So all of these narratives are subject to what we do see going forward is massive focus on the war, many wars, the DRC conflicts, mushrooms. Imagine that to be a would kind of segue itself up the ladder on the UN Security Council. There may just be a resolution on that even this year around the DRC, the Ebola crisis, as well as the conflicts in that part of the world. So these are all interconnected: health pandemics, lack of development, lack of good governance, and the peace and development agenda.
1: Very, very important to note. I want to come back, you know, a bit closer to home, Zimbabwe, and the political landscape currently, because this is all happening while President Emmerson Mnangagwa is facing renewed political attention. That discussions within the ruling party structures about a possibility of an extension of his term. How does that domestic debate affect Zimbabwe's international image? And how important is that discourse?
2: Yes. Domestic challenges are immense. Good governance has always been a challenge and continues to be a challenge in Zimbabwe. Noting that South Africa hosts the largest population of foreign nationals from Zimbabwe is in South Africa. And those challenges at the state-to-state level would be the subject of discussions at the forthcoming SADC summit. Internally, the ease on paper a multi-party democracy terms are quite in favor of the ruling party, but it must be said that challenges are also opposition. The opposition in Zimbabwe has significant chaos amongst the opposition as a whole. And because they were not coherent as an opposition, unfortunately, has also ensured that the current ZANU-PF has time-trenched their positions. So it is something that the ruling party is strong, as strong as it is, also because of whether the opposition is coherent or robust. And when oppositions are weaker and chaotic, ruling parties are stronger. So I think that dynamic does play into where we see them going forward. They will naturally take African Union positions as well as SADC positions in the UNSC. And it's an interesting part. I mean, to be on the UNSC is very, very prestigious. Although it's only for 2 years. Ironically, Germany, who is a member of the G7 and the EU, failed to get voted on the UN Security Council for this two-year terms. And that raised a lot of eyebrows because Germany is the third largest contributor to the UN budget. Some of the international relations scholars have observed that there are several reasons. One is Germany's inconsistency regarding international law, the positions on the Gaza genocide, in contradiction to the UN ICJ case, their positions on the kidnapping of the Venezuelan president. That was a contradictory position because they cite international law, but they then give the to the US for that. And then contradistinction, their positions on Ukraine vis-a-vis Russia, all of that has showed an inconsistency with the German position. And the Global South was not pressed, and therefore Germany didn't receive the votes. Another factor being massive development aid cuts by the EU and Germany across the board, increased military expenditure. Germany's military expenditure in the last years has jumped 700%. That is a major red flag for the guys or the old LRP5 in German militarism a century ago. So all those memories still remain in some way. And therefore today Germany could not vote even as a member of the EC for 2 years.
1: Mm. Very, very interesting. Ashraf, unfortunately, we have run out of time. We're going to leave it here for now. Really, really appreciate your time and joining us for this very, very important development, especially for us here in the SADC region. Hope we chat again soon. Salam.
2: Wa alaikum salam.
0: It's a new beginning. It's a new era. Salam Media. Humanitarian journalism.
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1: We're going to be segueing a bit from the hardcore politics. We're going to be focusing on, I think, what we can all agree is a very, very big day today, especially for us here in South Africa. The wait is finally over. The 2026 FIFA World Cup kicks off vandaag, It's going to be a great one. South Africa, Bafana, they are carrying the hopes of millions as they take on Mexico in the tournament's opening match. A repeat of what we saw, 16 years ago in 2010 FNB Stadium. I'm sure a lot of you will remember that moment. Well, we have a return fixture at the Aztec Stadium out in Mexico. And I think it's going to be a really, really impactful one. It's going to be a challenging one for South Africa, having the eyes of the world fully fixated on Bafana Bafana. And we're going to be asking some really, really important questions. Can Bafana Bafana make a strong start? Can a squad that is built largely on local talent compete with some of the world's biggest footballing nations? Sundowns players there, Pirates players there, Kaizer Chiefs players there. They're used to the PSL. They're used to the local league, but now it's on another level. And most importantly, who are the teams and players to watch as the race of football's greatest prize gets underway? And joining us now to preview the tournament and to share a bit about our very own Bafana Bafana's chances in this World Cup is Coach Shady from Gunning to Old Trafford podcast. Coach, welcome. Welcome to the show on a very, very beautiful day. Before we start, I want to ask you, where were you in 2010, 16 years ago? Were you watching the first game against Mexico?
9: Good morning, assalamu alaikum, dumela likai sabona. My brother, I was at the stadium with Sipiwe Shabalala. Sipiwe Shabalala!
1: You were there!
9: It was the most beautiful, beautiful scene I've ever seen. And like you said, it's deja vu, my brother, 16 years later. Excitement is in the air. South Africa is, the stars are aligned. I'm excited, my brother. Talk to me, man. Listen, it's been a long time. Long time, my brother.
1: It has been a long time, and I want to jump right into it. The World Cup is kick-starting today. South Africa obviously playing the opening match. Just give us an overview of your thoughts on this year's tournament. For the first time, it's going to be taking place in three different countries. The time differences are going to be crazy. You have a lot more teams compared to the previous tournaments. What do you make of it? It's a very unique one.
9: Very unique. Okay, so this 2026 FIFA World Cup is historic. This is for the first time, 48 teams are competing, and the tournament is being hosted across three countries. It's the United States, Mexico, and Canada. It promises to be the biggest and most diverse World Cup ever. Obviously, not bigger and better than the South African World Cup. That was the greatest. Never, ever. But this World Cup is giving more nations the opportunity to compete on football's biggest stage. And you know what this does? This gives an opportunity to the teams who are lower ranked. So if you come out third in your group stage and you do well, you actually have a chance to go into the knockout stage. So absolutely, absolutely amazing. The playing fields are level, and it's going to be a tremendous, tremendous, tremendous World Cup.
1: There's been a lot of conversations around who are the front runners here, which teams are going to be, the favorites to lift this edition of the World Cup. Some people are saying, well, Spain, we'll remember Spain, South Africa. Africans, we have a soft spot for them because they won it back in 2010 when we were hosting. France looks like they're contenders. They're probably the best squad at the World Cup. Some people talk about England. Probably they are the dark horses. Germany's also been doing very, very well. From your perspective, who's most likely to win this one?
9: Hey, Silalelo, you know what? The usual giants remain amongst the favorites. Argentina arrives as the defending champions, while Brazil, don't take your eyes off them. France are stacked. England, I just feel England have a lot of tired players because of especially the Arsenal players that have played 68 matches this season. And Spain all possess the depth and quality to challenge for the title. My underdog story this year, and I don't know if you can agree with me or not, I'm going for Senegal, led by the lion himself, Sadio Mane, but don't take your eyes off Germany. And I'm looking for our African teams really to display a unique type of football, really going up. Remember, the weather is hot. We're also hot in South Africa, in Africa. So it suits us. It doesn't suit the European teams. But your forerunners, look, Argentina, they've got the Messi there. Portugal, don't also take your eyes away from Portugal. But the quality is going to be there. So those are your front runners that look strong. Just don't count out Senegal. led by the Lions.
1: Coach Eddie, no. I love Senegal. Trust me. African brothers led by a very, very iconic Sadio Mane, one of the best to ever do it from the continent. But there's a name that should not count him, but maybe it's the hate. They are captain for PSG. Morocco, the Atlas Lions, man. Say semi-finalists in the previous World Cup. The first African country.
9: From the last conversation, I'm going to put my hands up. I'm not going for Morocco because of the little bit of a little issue I have with Hakimi, with the Champions League.
1: I do feel.
9: Listen. But I've got something that's going to hit you, right? And that's why I'm not going with Morocco. We have a player, Kaliso Mdau, a.k.a. Sailor.
1: That
9: right back, the best African right back at the moment. I don't think if this guy gets a big money move, he can outplay Hakimi. Look, Morocco, total respect for them.
1: Yeah.
9: I just feel with all of this, the SCAF interfering with them in Senegal, I just don't think their heads are in. But I do think Senegal has something to prove.
1: Very, very interesting take there. But me, Aish, I'm saying, let's forgive Morocco, man. Yeah, we know what happened.
9: Let's forgive. We love us, brother. We love us.
1: They're our brothers. I want to move on to South Africa. I want to come back to South Africa, rather, because we kick-starting the World Cup today. How important is that first match, man? You mentioned that you were there in 2010. And what do you expect from Bafana Bafana? This is like our golden generation, man. I think this generation of players, you know, if you you can't discount, but after the 1996 squad, I can see your shirt very, very nice. Love it.
9: They are
1: probably the best squad we've ever had. I mean, back-to-back qualifications for the AFCON. You have players from Sundowns that are just coming back from that AFCON Champions League victory. You have Pirates players that have just won the league. And they look like they can do it. You mentioned Mudau, one of the best right backs to ever do it. Teboho Mokoena. What do you make of the squad, and what do you think our chances?
9: My brother, let's jump into that. So we are ranked 64th on the FIFA rankings. In our group, we are the underdogs. And I love being an underdog because an underdog always has something to prove. We have Mexico, South Korea, and the Czech, right? They are all ranked above us. But there's a real sense of deja vu. I don't know if you can feel it in the air. 16 years, like you just said, after that memorable 2010 World Cup opener, South Africa once again faces Mexico in the opening match of the World Cup. Mexico will start their favorites because they are playing at home and have the tournament experience. Mm. They do. And you know the Mexicans can party and really get behind their team. But Hugo Bruce has built a disciplined, organized side capable of competing with anyone on their day. If Bafana remain compact, now Selelelo, listen to me carefully. Yep. We need to remain compact defensively, and we need to take our opportunities. You know how quick we are in transition.
1: Definitely.
9: We can certainly get a result. But just to add on that, Hugo Bruce, ladies and gentlemen, and this is for all of you South Africans. I have a little bit of a beautiful story for you guys. Hugo Bruce is the oldest manager in the World Cup at the moment.
1: Wow.
9: He was at the 1986 World Cup. He played in Mexico. He played against Mexico. And he lost in the semifinals in the 1986 World Cup. So we're going with a man that understands what it takes to be at the World Cup, what it takes to really, really, really motivate your players. Because this is it. This is the biggest stage in the world of football. So Hugo Bruce, I'm really, really, really, really, really hoping that he can really turn and switch on these players. And let's play our Kasi style.
1: Exactly.
9: You know what we do.
1: Exactly.
9: We hit them Kasi style, man.
1: We need those Tamayas.
9: You know, my brother. Yeah.
1: We spoke about the favorites, right? I want to talk about the underdogs. Mm-hmm. Which nations do you believe could be the surprise packages of this World Cup? I still maintain Morocco. Yeah. But there are some really, really good nations. The Netherlands, for instance, you know, they always make it into the last stages. Belgium, you know, a lot has been said about their golden generation having been done and dusted, but they still have some really quality players. Surprise packages? Yes. From your perspective?
9: Well, surprise packages for me, you know, honestly speaking, the French league has been doing, France is not a surprise package. Yeah. But for me, if you look at the Germans and the Netherlands, they've been very quiet. I don't know if you noticed for the past 4 years, you haven't heard much.
1: Yeah.
9: Because He's got a lot of new players, a lot of youth development. But I'm looking at the Netherlands really doing well. They always do well in the World Cup. Belgium, Roberto Martinez really knows what he's doing. And you know what? As Africans, Morocco and Senegal really. And obviously Bafana. Remember,
10: we have starred
9: in three World Cups. It was the 98, the 2002, and the 2010, which we hosted. Mm. We never ever got out of the group stages. So this is a time where we can show what we are doing, how we can do it. And I really see us going. Maybe not to the World Cup final, but really giving the world an experience of Kasi flavor and football flavor, South African style.
1: Awe. Lastly, this is somewhat sad World Cup, especially, you know, for us football, soccer enthusiasts. This is probably the last time we might see Lionel Messi and Cristiano Ronaldo gracing the FIFA World Cup. Your thoughts on that? Their impact, on the game. Bro. And I think most importantly, which players, you know, are you looking at and saying probably this could be the next generation of those outrageous players, those generational talents that come once in a lifetime?
9: Silelelo, I've been thinking this about a lot. Now, remember, the Messi and Ronaldo are probably playing their last World Cup. What is their legacy? And who's going to replicate it? Now, Lionel Messi and Cristiano Ronaldo have had a defined era. Mm. Let's be honest about it.
1: Yeah.
9: Between them, they have won and they've broken almost every major award, won countless trophies and inspired a generation of footballers around the world. The greatest legacy is not only their achievements, but their longevity, their relentlessness in their pursuit of excellence. I'm looking at, honestly speaking, you've got a Lamine Yamal. Watch out for Lamine Yamal. The coach of Spain is saying he's at 110% full fitness. You've got the Bukayo Sakas, you've got the Jude Bellinghams. These are all guys that need to step up. Mm. But having another Ronaldo and Messi, I don't think so. Looking at this generation of players, such as Kylian Mbappe. Right, so let's look at this generation of players. We have Kylian Mbappe, Erling Haaland, Lamine Yamal, Jude Bellingham, Bukayo Saka. Have the talent to become global icons.
1: Yeah.
9: Whether anyone can truly replicate the Messi and Ronaldo era is just another question entirely. It may be a once in a lifetime rivalry that football never sees again. So let's cherish these guys. I mean, they're on top of the game. Let's celebrate them. We've never seen footballers like this for the past 10, 15 years.
1: Yeah.
9: So, yeah, those are your front runners. I would really, I hope Bukayo Saka, Lamine Yamal, Jude Bellingham, Erling Haaland have this pursuit of excellence and they have the longevity in them, because that's what sets Messi and Ronaldo apart. You know, you have different levels. You have different WhatsApp groups, you know what I mean?
1: Yeah.
9: And they're in a WhatsApp group by themselves. So I'm really hoping for a good tournament by the boys. And let's enjoy it. I mean, Mzansi for sure. Ikroshapa ding tong.
1: Lastly, before I let you go, we're running out of time. Your prediction, 9 p.m. local time. That's when Bafana Bafana kick off against Mexico. What would be the perfect start? A win, a draw? I don't know. What are your thoughts?
9: Look. I'm looking and I'm always a winner. We can shock them in Mexico like they shocked us here in South Africa. But I just want to do a small spotlight on a few key players.
1: Sure.
9: Our spotlight will fall on Captain Rowan Fernandez. Right? Our spotlight is on Captain Rowan Fernandez. Sorry, I got a call there, guys. But whose leadership and shot-stopping ability are so crucial. And remember, he is the CAF number one goalkeeper. Going forward, you have players such as Oswan Apollos providing creativity and attacking threat. Now, remember, Owen at the moment is touted to be the player of the year in the Betway Premiership.
1: Yeah.
9: The experience score will be vital if South Africa wants to progress beyond the group stage. I will be failing not to mention a left back, Mbogazi, aka LTB, playing his football at Chicago Fire. And Silelelo, for our listeners out there, Mbogazi, aka LTB, has been picked in the MLSL 2026 alongside Lionel Messi.
1: Hey.
9: So don't take your eyes out of Bafana.
1: Yeah.
9: I will also fail to mention none other than our local boys here in the Vaal. As you guys know, I'm from the Vaal. Other than Ralabahile Mufokeng, the son of the soil.
1: President Yamatuke.
9: and then none other than Tsepang Moremi, the killer himself. You won't believe it. I just want to tell you guys a story. When Moremi was actually playing against our opposition. So if you go into the promotions and you win the league, my team Vereeniging Old Boys won the league, and you won't believe it. Moremi played in the playoffs at the age of 16 years old for Vereeniging Old Boys, and he was here in the dusty grounds of Roshni. And Vereeniging, he's a local boy, he's a son of the soil. And two more players, sorry Selelelo, is none other than Kaliso Mudau, like Sailor. I told you.
1: Sailor.
9: And what I do like of Hugo Bruce, he has mixed it up with experienced players and players that are just, you know, having fun. We have none other than Temba Zwane Mshishi. Our super sub, he really can turn things up. And none other than, I will fail to mention if I do not mention Tebza Mukwena, a.k.a. the general.
1: Yeah.
9: Going to be really, really, really good. And Selelelo, once, I know you need to go.
1: Yeah.
9: I see that you're noticing the Sundown skip with the Bafana. Let me tell you, viewers, we are predominantly in a Bafana team. We have got Sundowns players and we've got Pirates players. Now, remember, Sundowns are the CAF champions. We're number one in Africa.
1: Mm.
9: Orlando Pirates, the happy people, we have come up the most brilliant treble of this country has ever seen.
1: Yeah.
9: So this is it. Let's go out there. Let's go playing with positivity. And these are my players. It's crucial. They have the ability. Let's hit Mexico on the counter attack. I'm excited. You excited. South Africa's excited. Kaushapa, ding dong, Shebele.
1: There we go. Coach Shady from Guiding to Old Trafford. Thank you so much for joining us. It's going to be an incredible FIFA World Cup. And looking forward to chatting to you again. And
9: it's going to be amazing.
1: There we
9: go. Leo, just a quick one before I go. Amazing stuff. I like to also just tell you guys that we have a podcast which we're going to be sharing with you guys, Guiding to Old Trafford. Please don't forget to like, share, comment, hit that bell notification to keep in touch, in tune, and everything from Guiding to Old Trafford. We're going to have outside contact. We're going to invite Selelelo, guys. You know, we're going to see him there. You're going to see him live with us. We're going to do a few things. For South Africans, ladies and gentlemen, this opening match is more than just football. It's back memories of Sifive Shabalala. Goal against Mexico 16 years ago. Bafana have another opportunity to inspire a country and show the world how far South African football has come. Let's make history Mzanzi style. Selelelo, one more announcement before I go. My co-host, Ibidibidu will most probably be joining you also next week whenever you need me. So we'll be going up and fro. And Selelelo, it has been an absolutely amazing. I'm going to ask you a question. What's your prediction for tonight?
1: My prediction, and I'm wrapping up with it, 1-1 draw, go. Repeat of 2010. That's it. I'm letting you go. We're out of time.
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7: And we're going to be switching gears now to money matters, especially now as a lot of South Africans are facing growing financial pressures and many are looking for ways to grow their money. I'm sure you're thinking about it too. What are some of the best ways to secure your future, your children's future? But with the rise of investment opportunities, there's also been a surge in scams. Fraudulent schemes that promises unrealistic returns and that have left many people financially devastated. So this morning we ask the question, how can you, the consumer, tell the difference between a legitimate investment and a costly trip that could leave you broke? What questions should you be asking before parting with your hard-earned cash? And what principles should guide smart and ethical investing? And joining us in studio is Abdul Kaim Solomon, better known as the Halal Broker, a.k.a. from our good friends at Dynasty Islamic, and is going to help us navigate the world of investing and how you can avoid some of the pitfalls that catch so many people. Assalamu alaikum. How are you?
8: Wa alaikum salam wa rahmatullah. Alhamdulillah. And yourself, my brother?
7: I'm well.
8: Glad, it's good to see you.
7: Glad to be chatting to you again. And I think it's on a very, very important issue. You know, we've decided to have this conversation because a lot of people have come out to say, you know what, this institution or that institution, I tried to do this with my money, there were no returns. And I think it'll be very, very important to make people aware.
8: Yeah.
7: And I'm sure you guys at Dynasty are the perfect people because you do things the ethical way, the right way.
8: Absolutely.
7: And I want to jump right into it. Some of the most common scams that you guys have realized are on the rise that South Africans need to look out for and they should, you know, be aware of before parting with their money.
8: Yeah. So we basically in the field, we're always speaking with clients and majority of the time people are bringing up that they are getting scammed or people are trying to impersonate us or any type of brokerage or people. We have picked up that there is a lot of Forex and crypto scams out there nowadays. That's one of it. You know, you get these Ponzi schemes, pyramid schemes where you have to recruit people. people and you're earning passive income. That's what they're telling you. And then you're getting these investment firms that are not actually regulated and people are investing big money with them. And I've sat with so many clients and I sat opposite them and they said, I've invested 2-3 million with this company. And then the company's getting liquidated or they're under investigation or they're going bankrupt. Like I said, if people don't do their due diligence before the time, they run themselves into these problems. And that's why we are there to make

0: people more informed, to give them, you know, more insight to make a better decision. So there's many scams out there. I sat with my own experience where people impersonated me. They created a TikTok account with my profile picture, stole all my videos, and they grown the account. The account is going to be almost on 5,000 followers. I've been reporting it. People are engaging on the post. So that means people are showing interest, but that also says that people are desperate in this day and age, especially with how the economy is going nowadays. So impersonating is a big thing when it comes to either a person or a company. And like I said, people are vulnerable, so it's easy for them to fall into those, you know, into that situations.
1: Oh, very scary stuff.
0: Definitely.
1: I want to touch on some of the telltale signs, you know, red flags that maybe an ordinary South African can look out for, because we're just ordinary folks. You know, you hear that you could be getting this much return if you put in this amount of money and you get excited. You mentioned that the economy is really bad and people are looking for ways to grow their money, secure their futures. Are there any red flags that you think you know, people need to look out for when they're getting approached by investment companies, or when they seek an investment company, that should tell them, no, this is impossible. You can't get these amounts of returns. It doesn't matter how much you put in.
0: Yeah, it doesn't make sense. So for what we picked up is that you obviously need to see if there's a physical address for any company or any person. A lot of the time, the red flags would be people actually not having no profile pictures. You know, they have that type of profile. You could see it's a scam.
1: The flashy ones on Instagram.
0: As well,
1: I think are the most common ones. People will be posting fancy cars and houses and said, you know, I did this in 15 days or whatever.
0: And it can go both ways. Like you said, it can be the profile that has nothing, and it can be the profile that has everything. But the thing is, what I picked up is, because I also almost tried, or people tried to scam me, and what I would do is try video calling them. See if they would pick up. 100% of the time, they're going to reject that call every single time and find some form of excuse. The thing is, whoever you deal with, whether it's a person, whether it's a company, that's why we have the FSCA, because there's a registry. You can go check on if this company is authorized to actually give investment advice. So I would always tell people, go check on these sites, verify the person or the company before you give any interactions with them. Because at the end of the day, people are being scammed through WhatsApp nowadays, through Instagram, you know, sending OTPs, and they hack your thing, and then they impersonate you and they go scam your loved ones as well. So like I said, always keep the eye out for these things. It's always the small things that we overlook, but then it comes back to us eventually. We do face the consequences of those actions.
1: Yeah, very important to know. Then we often hear of a phrase that's very, very common: if it sounds too good to be true, then it probably is. How relevant is that advice in today's investment environment? Are there any numbers that, you know, these bogus investment companies like to throw at you, you know, to almost hook you into giving your money?
0: Absolutely. There's places that will promise you 30-40% per week, sometimes 20% a day, sometimes 50% a month. And that is not realistic, especially in our industry, where I've been almost a decade in the industry. I work with all these major FSPs and investment firms. So I can tell you that that is somewhat impossible. And people will believe it because they're desperate, or like I said, they're vulnerable. And then they make an emotional decision thinking that, okay, this is instant gratification. I'm going to get rich quick. And that's the mindset a lot of people have. And that's the quickest way to lead you into falling into a scam.
1: How do you check if it's really, you know, legitimate? You mentioned the FSCA. Is this a website that one can go to, type in the company?
0: The FSCA, the Financial Service Conduct Authority. So that's basically the banner for all financial services. If you go onto their website, same with myself, if someone doesn't trust or think that I'm not a registered or authorized broker, they can take my name and surname, punch it into the registry, and the FSCA will say this guy is authorized to give you investment advice. And that's the same with a company. That needs to have an FSP number. It needs to be regulated. There's certain things that needs to be in place before you even decide to make contact with these people. And if they have made contact with you, like I said, do your due diligence. It will take you 5-10 minutes to just go on the FSCA's website, and all that information is there. Free, it's out there for the public.
1: And I think one thing that they do really, really well is almost create a sense of urgency. Like they make it seem like this is a package that's only limited for, you know, a short amount of time. And is that a real thing in investment, where you sell packages? And
0: it's never something of urgency. Remember, we don't force any clients to get into any investments, and a good legitimate investment is going to be there tomorrow as well. So the thing is, they create that urgency because, like I said, they know you're desperate, they know you're vulnerable. There's almost a 99% chance you're going to make that irrational decision and you're going to jump into whatever they're trying to offer you. And remember, when we make decisions based on emotion, it clouds our judgment. And pair that with your desperation and your vulnerability, at the end of the day, they're going to catch you. They're going to catch you. But like I said, a good investment's going to be there tomorrow. A legitimate one will be there next week as well. But they create that sense of urgency because they try to tap into that vulnerability of you and tap into your emotions, and then you're going to give in immediately. So they will always create that sense of urgency so they can just scam you and move on to the next person. That's how it works.
1: Let's talk about the eventuality has happened. You've realized that it looks like I've been scammed. You know, my calls are no longer being answered. The social media page is down.
0: Yeah.
1: What do you do? You know, it has happened, unfortunately.
0: So you see a lot of people, they will pay these people through avenues that is not traceable. Cryptos, certain e-wallets, you know, certain ways that they try to maneuver the system.
1: It doesn't
0: It's not. Yeah. They try to make it as less traceable as possible. So the thing is, the moment that happens, or you have paid someone, I am sorry that you did. But I would say that block any payments, block any form of communication. Obviously, it's usually run to your bank. So contact your bank, let them know. Contact the FSCA, report these people. Contact SAPS, open up a case if you need to. So make sure you go to that three authorities just to make sure that you have, you know, put things in place that it shouldn't happen to you again, or that it can be investigated so it doesn't happen to the next person. So that's what I would advise. Go to the FSCA, let your bank know, and let SAPS know. That would be your best options.
1: What do you think is of most importance that, you know, ordinary people need to know about investing and where to put money and ultimately how it comes back to you? Because we're very oblivious. People just think this money goes somewhere. Someone just doubles it. We don't know out of what, and then it returns. But in the most simplest of ways, investment, how does it work?
0: So at the end of the day, you are taking disposable income or capital that you are able to risk, and you're investing it into a certain vehicle, and that vehicle is your plan, your investment plan, whether it's an endowment, a unit trust, tax-free savings account. And then obviously that vehicle needs to go somewhere. So then we look at the funds that it's being invested into, and that boils down to your asset allocation. So where am I investing? Into housing, into infrastructure, into hospitals? So you need to also look where you're placing your money, because ultimately that's what's going to bring you a return. And for majority of the Muslim viewers, we focus on Sharia compliant investing.
1: Yeah.
0: So we want to look at assets that are interest free, that is not gambling, there's no pork, there's no alcohol. So ultimately, if you're investing into funds that you know are Sharia compliant, you bring barakah into your wealth. You know, you see the value in it. Compared to normal conventional, you will see how that money flies. And Trump just opens up his mouth and your stock plummets. Your money's gone.
1: Yeah.
0: So you also need to know where you're tying your assets to, especially when you want to tie it to like America and all these countries that are causing a lot of
1: instability.
0: You know, yeah. So you try to keep it as consistent and stable as possible, and something that you can see is going to be sustainable into the future. So you look at things that are Sharia compliant is usually the ones that are away from a lot of these messes. So I would always advise people, look into that. There's great returns. If people think Sharia is low returns, it's not. Where conventional can be high returns, but it's not consistent. I can earn that this year and I can make another four losses in the next 4 years, where Sharia will give me consistent every single year. So in the long run, I ultimately win.
1: It compounds.
0: You know what I mean? Yeah. Exactly.
1: Yeah. We have run out of time, but I want to chat Dynasty. Any exciting new products that you guys have on offer? People can contact you when they need what exactly?
0: So we basically do all your financial services. Every single financial service you can get, we offer the Sharia compliant one. Whether it is your estate planning, setting up a trust, your estate administration, any liquidity for your debts. You know, you need to make provisions for these type of things. Whether it's your income protections.
1: Yeah.
0: We do all of those things, your medical aids, investments. So rather than going to a big normal conventional institution that's going to give you a conventional product that's obviously not Sharia compliant, we change the narrative and we obviously push you in the direction to turn your whole financial portfolio into a Islamic Sharia compliant. It needs to be Sharia compliant at the end of the day, especially as Muslims. So we offer everything. And if we can't offer you something, we will definitely point you in the right direction to someone that could potentially help you. And obviously a reputable company or a reputable person. Yeah. That's correct.
1: Very important. How do they get hold of you? Contact details, social media?
0: Yeah, so you will find me on TikTok at Halal Broker. That's how everyone knows me.
1: Yeah.
0: My contact number is 061-494-0431. We are based out in Bryanston. So if anyone wants to come to the office, they can as well, 57 Sloane Street. And you can find our social media pages, Dynasty Islamic. You can find us on the FSCA's website as well. We're there. That's easy to find us. That's not the issue. As long as you just type there in Dynasty Islamic or the Halal Broker, you will find us. Definitely.
1: Hey, you mentioned that your account was cloned. What's the difference? What should people look out for within that account that was cloned in your original one that you run?
0: Yeah, so my one, like I said, they just cloned all my videos. They started taking all my videos as I posted it, took my same profile picture, and you know what they done? They took the exact bio that I have, but they put a Telegram group in there.
1: Oh.
0: So Telegram is now the new, I would say, social media people use that goes under the radar.
1: Yeah.
0: So a lot of scammers, if people are reaching out to you via Telegram, I would suggest either run the opposite direction.
1: Red flag.
0: Yeah, or do your due diligence before you do any form of business with them. So Telegram is where they bring all the people on and then they're scamming them basically on Telegram. So that's the same thing that's happening now. They're taking my profile, taking my videos, and because I have somewhat of a reputation online, they know that they can use my credibility to scam people. And then I had to go make people aware that there is someone out there impersonating me. Please report them. And the account was still not taken down. Still not up till today.
1: Very concerning.
0: That's a problem.
1: Yeah.
0: You know what I mean? So I need to also cover my own back and let people know that there is people out there that's willing to impersonate you or the company. Ultimately, I am Dynasty Islamic as well. So whether they see the Halal Broker, whatever they do to the people that they scam, it ties back to us. And that's a big issue. Okay, alhamdulillah, our personal company page hasn't got cloned and may it stay like that. But in terms of the personal page, that's another issue. Like I said, people, and I was lucky enough to actually have a follow reach out to me and tell me that there's someone, and he sent me the message, and it was also guaranteed returns, 40% a week.
1: Which is impossible.
0: Exactly. Yeah. And here's a crypto wallet, deposit the money, send the proof of it. It was just, you could pick up, you could smell that desperation, and you could sense that this thing was a scam. So I always tell people, please stay woke and, you know, do your due diligence. It won't take you long. And you will thank me later for it. You will thank me later, definitely.
1: Most definitely. Stay woke. I think that's the message that we're leaving everyone with.
0: Yeah, that is my punchline on TikTok. Stay blessed and stay woke. That's the thing, because people are so oblivious, like you say. And they overlook a lot of things that are quite important, especially when it comes to investment. Investing is not as easy as just putting money in. Finish. There's a lot of things that you need to consider. There's costs, there's fees, there's taxes, there's the legalities behind it as well. So I always tell people, just take 15-20 minutes of your time, do your research, and then make a more informed decision. Simple as that.
1: Abdul Khayyam Solomon, the Halal Broker from Dynasty Islamic, helping us understand how to identify investment scams. And I think a very, very important conversation, especially in this day and age. Just like, oh, so much, my brother. Send my salam to everyone at Dynasty.
0: Wa alaikum salam wa rahmatullah. I definitely will.
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8: Assalamu alaikum and welcome to this edition of Book Bites. I always talk about the immense love and gratitude I have for our local publications, our local literature. And that's why I've been so delighted to have the opportunity to read the latest publication by local author Ashraf Kaji. He's a psychologist, academic, and writer. His first novel, Khalil's Journey, won the European Union Literary Award and the South African Literary Award. His second novel, By the Fading Light, was nominated for the SA Literary Award for Youth Literature. He lives in Cape Town and is distinguished professor of psychology at Stellenbosch University. So this week, I had opportunity to read his latest publication, which is called Song of the Slave Girl. And it was incredibly valuable for me to have the opportunity to read this because there's something about narrative that captures what hasn't been really written about and is presented in such a beautiful, in beautiful prose and in a way that allows us to reflect. So we're incredibly blessed to have this opportunity this evening to speak to Professor Kaji. And I just want to take the opportunity to welcome Ashraf to the show this evening. Welcome to Book Bites.
9: Thank you very much. Assalamu alaikum and greetings to everyone.
8: So I've just completed the book earlier today, so it stayed with me. And congratulations on a successful narrative that captures the experience of slavery in the Cape Colony, something that has not been written much about, captured it in the form of this novel, and speaks in so many ways to a history that is dear and heartbreaking at the same time. Speak to us about the motivations, where this journey began, and some of the motivations for yourself as the writer, as the originator of the story, as you got into writing Song of the Slave Girl.
9: Yes, thank you, Jafinaz. My first two books were about the male experience, about men and boys living and going through their lives in the context of the challenges that they experienced. That was Khalil's journey and By the Fading Light. And my wife told me, why don't you write a story about a female character and a strong female character that can drive the narrative? And I thought about it and I thought, well, do I dare do such a thing? And eventually I decided to go ahead with it. But I also wanted to tell a story about love and resistance in the context of an oppressive status quo. And apartheid stories have been told many, many times. And I wanted to excavate a narrative that has been undertold in South Africa, and that is the story of slavery. We don't have enough stories about slavery and that context and that situation of oppression and subjugation and dehumanization. And I tried to imagine what would happen if two young people were placed in a situation where they wanted to be together, but the circumstances of the day prohibited this. And how would they react? How would they drive their own lives through the process? And what would happen? So that was kind of the motivation for the story.
8: I appreciated this kind of archetypal, the underlying narrative of Majnun and Layla. And at the same time, dealing with these structures of oppression. And it's not an overt resistance that they're dealing with. There's these subtle sort of forms of agency that you see come through in the narrative, not consciously maybe decided on over a lengthy period of time. It's just sort of acted out over time. Speak to us about some of these themes, the romance theme, the archetypal narrative, and how that plays out in really wanting to reach out and achieve what you've lost through this grieving process, so to speak.
9: So the characters' names, the protagonists in the story are Jamila, that is the young woman, and Miraj, who is the young man, and they fall in love. She gets sold off to another slave master, and they are unable to be together. And so one of the things I wanted to do was to interrogate the whole notion of dignity and entitlement to what it means to be a human being. Do slaves have the right to love and be together and claim dignity? And I wanted to show that that was indeed the case, even under these conditions of duress, even under these conditions of being dehumanized. And the question was, how do they really find some way in which they could identify ways to find themselves together in some way, and in that way develop an understanding of themselves as human beings, even under conditions of dehumanization?
8: And it's a powerful commentary, right? Because you look at the this discourse and dynamic around slave versus master, the dehumanization of slaves in this beautiful budding romance that is almost seen as a form of, shall we call it a form of protest, a form of subversive, like a hidden transcript that's sort of being engaged beyond these structures of oppression. So you've got these young people for the first time having these emotions, but also having to deal with being slaves and being in this situation. Let's talk about some of the stereotypes that are enforced through this narrative of slave versus master. The master not seeing them really as having emotions, as having feelings, as being part of broader families and communities.
9: So one example is that this group of slaves, they are in this place and they have their prayer mats out, and the master comes in a rage because something has happened that he's displeased about. And he walks with his shoes, his boots from the rain on their prayer mats. And this is an example of the complete disregard that people in power might have for those who are at the receiving end of power, who are marginalized, who are disenfranchised, that they actually don't have rights, they don't have dignity. And what I was also wanting to do was try to show what happens when someone living under these conditions of subjugation actually punches up to authority, resists authority. What happens then? And we find that in many instances where this happens, the person who punches up, who resists, who tries to overcome oppression gets criminalized, gets made into a terrorist or gets called that. And we see echoes of this everywhere in the world where there are conditions of subjugation and victimization and oppression. So I wanted to show what might happen when you take on a system, when you take on a matrix of oppression and subjugation in that way. And this young man does something. He commits a terrible crime in the book, and the entire system of slavery, the police, the constables, the army, the farmers, the slave owners, they all collaborate in a way that tries to ensnare him in the web, in the matrix of oppression. And so the question is, what does he do? How does he manage this? And I try to show the process of engaging in this context of being disempowered and being overwhelmed by the odds, essentially.
8: And, you know, in the layers of empowerment that happen within these relationships, you capture very powerfully how the masters enact these forms of violence against the slaves, not just the men who they physically beat up, but there's forms of harassment towards the women and a kind of entitlement towards women's bodies. You know, without giving away too much from the story, speak to us about that, about layering violence within these situations, and how further disempowered both the men and the women feel. And in a way, they have to kind of, you know, in solidarity, find some kind of way to resist these advances, these forms of harassment.
9: Yes, that's completely right. Slavery was a violent system. And part of that violence included sexual violence, mainly against women. And I was trying to depict that. And I have to say, I didn't give a blow-by-blow account of the exact details of the kind of sexual violence that was characteristic of this time. I tried to deal with it in an oblique way because I didn't really want to drag the reader through the harrowing experiences of the characters. So there isn't a lot of that kind of vividness of a description of the trauma of sexual violence, but it is there. And the question is, how did this young woman manage it? How did she deal with it? And she dealt with it in a fairly effective way, I would say, because she managed to resist the person who was trying to abuse her in a very specific and particular way. She also called on her community, the elders in her community, to assist her. She also called on her history, her slave history, the kind of archetypal values of where she had come from and where her ancestors had come from, to be able to resist this aggressor. And I was trying to show that even though the odds might be overwhelming, there are ways in which, at least in the case of this protagonist, Jamila, who is the young woman in the story, she was able to deal with the person who was trying to abuse her in an effective way.
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8: I found it interesting how, I mean, when she tells her story, it's not an isolated incident, and immediately you have this volley of similar stories. And then there's this layer of the previous generation not finding it surprising, because obviously they've been subjected to similar forms of sexual violence from masters before them. And so there's this kind of ways of dealing, relying on ancestral knowledge, as you've spoken about. In capturing this narrative, were there archives that you could rely on, oral narratives? What was the process, not just for writing, but for actually researching a book of this nature?
9: To educate myself about the context of slavery, and there are various sources and books. Rada Jacob's book, for example, Song of the Slave Girl, which is a wonderful novel set in the time of slavery. The historian Vivian Bickford Smith, his work describing the historical moment of slavery. Various other sources. Although I have to say, the book itself, Song of the Slave Girl, is light on historical facts. There are very few historical facts that need to be checked for accuracy, because that wasn't the point. The point was the relationships between the two protagonists, for example, their parents, the relationship between the slaves and the slave masters. That was really the point of the story. How people lived under conditions of oppression, how they took opportunities to resist when they were able to. And the question that I'm going to leave open here is whether they triumphed or not. Did they win or didn't they win? And that is something that the reader must find out.
8: I was going to bring that in later, and I think it's interesting how you've written the ending, and I don't want to give away spoilers. But the ending, once you're reading a story of this nature, I think as a reader, you're already trying to figure out where this goes. And the possibility for, the potential for endless endings is a very important thing, because it really allows a reader to decide the fictions and the realities of such situations, of these relationships of power that either latent or active that actually exist within these situations of dehumanization. The question I have is, there's a point where Miraj escapes, or he leaves, escape probably is the right word, and he makes it to the teacher in Zanfid, and I found that incredibly, I appreciated that moment. Is there kind of, real life leanings? Is this kind of drawing on historical narrative? I, in my limited knowledge, thought of Tuan Guru, but there's so many possibilities in the Cape. Are you able to speak to us about those inspirations, or is this just sort of a broader commentary on the reliance of so many teachers through the ages in the Cape?
9: So the teacher in the story is not actually named, and I did want to leave it open to the reader's interpretation about who this teacher might be. There was no real reference to a historical figure, but there are various learned people in history in the Cape and elsewhere who provided mentorship, who provided refuge, who provided some kind of solace to people in trouble, to slaves in trouble when they escaped, and who understood what it meant to be a fugitive. And so that kind of refuge I wanted to depict of someone who was in a community, and this is the teacher who created a community around him that was available to receive this young man who had transgressed the rules of the system at the time and who was therefore on the run. The question is whether that could be a permanent place of refuge or not. And it ended up not being a permanent place of refuge for the reasons that are described in the book. But the teacher wasn't necessarily a specific historical figure. I'm going to leave it up to the reader to decide who they would like that teacher to be.
8: I think it's really beautiful that, in a way, you know, tribute has been paid to the kind of mentorship, leadership that existed and continues to exist over the centuries, so to speak. So I think it was just that kind of resonance that was beautiful for me, whoever it might be. And like you said, there are many reference points. I was just checking in terms of what's covered on the blurb before I ask the next question, because I don't want to work on giving away any spoilers. Miraj does transgress, but it's not premeditated, right? He doesn't set out to commit this deed, but it is an act of not even self-preservation. It's an act against the oppressive structures that are, and against the dehumanization that he faces. It's almost like every act catapults him into the next phase, not just in the story, but in his life. Let's talk about moving through life phases and how this is shown through this very powerful narrative.
9: Yes, well, he grows up under these conditions that slaves grew up under, and he meets this young woman, and he cannot imagine himself without her. And that in itself is a transition, where he goes from being an innocent adolescent going through life and then falling in love. But the problem is that the circumstances of the day stop him from being with his beloved. And that, again, is a transition, being a frustrated person. And he goes a bit mad, to be honest, because of the profound indignity when she gets sold off to another master and he can't be with her. So I think the biggest transition, though, is when he takes the step, and it's almost like he doesn't have any control over himself to commit this act, this crime, I guess you can call it, where he tries to attain some kind of power and dignity and agency and volition in his life, to be able to deal with his frustration, his rage, his sorrow, his disappointment. That is in itself another transition, and that makes him a fugitive from justice. And anyone who's resisted oppression will know that those in power will stop at nothing to apprehend the transgressor. And so how he manages that, I think going from a young person who hasn't had much experience in life now to being a subversive person who is on the run from the law, essentially.
8: Can we really call it a crime of passion, or is just an act of agency against oppressive, you know, the structures of power?
9: I prefer to see it in the latter way, as a case of this young man punching up to authority, trying to take on a system through the act that he commits. And he doesn't really think about the consequences to himself when he does this. He kind of loses control. He loses control of his emotions and he loses control of his will. So he does this without thinking about the consequences to himself and to his family and to his community. And then what does he do next when he is being hunted down by those in power? So, I don't think it's a crime of passion as much as it is a political act. And I would like to, I suppose, say that the act of loving and being in love is a political act, in the case of this book, this novel.
8: I also wanted to ask about the kind of parallels, between the life of Miraj and the life of Jamila, because both are faced at the same time and separately with different kinds of violence meted out against them, both emotionally, mentally, physically. And they both have ways of dealing, both have ways of finding agency against, both using whatever they have at their disposal to upset the apple cart, to sort of, over time, upset the status quo without potentially having realized that they would get to this. So they spoke about their development side by side and how eventually they do find, some resonance, but they've had to find ways through and through the challenges that they meet along the way.
9: So the way the story is told, each alternate chapter is about the protagonist. So the first chapter is seen through the eyes of Miraj. The second chapter is seen through the eyes of Jamila. And so it goes. The third chapter is Miraj. The fourth chapter is Jamila, etc. I kind of learned or borrowed that technique from various other novels and books that have used a similar kind of technique to be able to juxtapose their two realities, to bring them together, and to see the world from their respective points of view. So in that sense, I kind of wanted to immerse myself in the position of both of these characters and gaze at the world from their perspectives, to tell the story, the tapestry of these stories through their eyes. So that was the one thing. The male and the female experience, though, is different. And I wasn't sure whether I had any business telling a woman's story, telling a female story as a man. But I try to do it in the best way that I could. I'm kind of familiar with the politics of appropriating narratives and discourses and stories, and I didn't want to fall into that trap. But it's really also the story of a relationship and the unfolding of a relationship and the perspective of that relationship from the point of view of the couple involved. But of course, relationships don't exist in a vacuum. They exist in a community, in a society, in a historical context, in a political context. And so I wanted to hint at the political nature of all our relationships in the world.
8: And relationships are, by their very nature, political. Acts of politics, as you rightfully said earlier on in the interview. Prof. Kadri, it's been an absolute pleasure hearing about your process, reading this beautiful novel, and I hope that many, many of your readers will be picking up copies and enjoying it. What are your sort of hopes and expectations going further? And I know that I read somewhere that proceeds from the sale of this novel are going towards Gift of the Givers. It's incredibly noble, a further act of activism through your writing. What can we hope to see in the weeks and months ahead as you launch the book, and what are your hopes?
9: I hope readers will find this work worthy. I hope readers will find this work also relevant to the present historical moment. We are living in a situation with the Gaza genocide, these horrendous things that are happening to people in different parts of the world, but especially in Gaza at the moment. And we all need to be speaking about it. We need to be speaking about this injustice, the oppression that our people in Palestine are experiencing. So the royalties of the book are being donated to Gift of the Givers, who do work in a whole range of different countries in South Africa, but also in Palestine. I hope that whoever reads the book will find it a useful read. Thank you.
8: We certainly enjoyed it at BookBytes, and inshallah, it will have the traction more than you hope for. So shukran once again for giving us your time this evening, and we wish you everything of the best on your journey to publish further.
9: And so, thank you so much, Shafinaz. Good to talk to you.
8: Absolute pleasure. And so there you heard from local author Ashraf Kaji about Song of the Slave Girls, incredibly beautifully written, heart-wrenching narrative that will allow you to decide where this story goes, where it takes you. And that's it from us this weekend on Book Bites. Assalamu alaikum wa rahmatullahi wa barakatuh.
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8: Salam, friends of Book Bites. We've taken a big bite out of season 14, and we've been introduced to some amazing books. And with the weather turning on us, what perfect time than to talk about a whole range, a whole new set of writing with a delightful author, local South African author and journalist, Zibo Sithole, who has been writing from a media perspective and in different media, from digital to print to radio and television for the last 10 years. Zibo Sithole is also well known for her series called The Thing with Zola, and you know, the rest of the series, which is quite an interesting space in the romance genre. But recently, she's been on a full-scale launch of her most recent book, co-written with a biography called Falling Forward, about Rachel Khaleesi. And I think it's been a fascinating time being out there launching the book. So it's a really, really opportune moment to be able to speak to her. So welcome to the show, Zibo Sithole. Wonderful to have a chance to speak to you. Welcome to Book Bites.
16: Thank you so much for having me, Shafinaz.
8: I know with this weather, like I said, everyone's excited about the prospect of new writing, new reads, enjoying a full series. Let's go back to where this all began for you, because I know you're a machine when it comes to writing. You ghostwrite novels, you write your own series, you've written Rachel's book recently. Talk to us about writing, your writing process, and where it all began for you.
16: So I started writing out of boredom. Me and my brother grew up with really protective parents. So we didn't get out much. We didn't go play in the streets with the other kids and all of that. We played with cousins. We played with friends when they came over, and that was it. So it left a lot of empty days, many empty days over weekends and holidays. So we started writing stories for each other, because there's only so much you can read from the library, right? So we started writing stories for each other to bust the boredom for both of us, because you are busy when you're writing, then you're busy when you're reading. So that's where it started, and I fell in love with it and decided in school that it was all I could do. And after school, it felt natural to fall into journalism after school, because I loved writing. It's all I thought I could do. It's all I wanted to do. So I went into journalism. And I think that's what set the pace for my writing, because journalists have quotas and you have to meet the quota, otherwise you're going to be in trouble. So you write fast and you learn to meet a deadline, a very tight deadline, a daily deadline, because my first job, real job, was at the New Age. And that was hectic. That was a baptism by fire, because we produced so much news, so many stories in a day, that you had to learn to write quickly, think quickly, and figure out how to piece together things that don't really naturally gel together in the first place. And yeah, that's where my pace started. After COVID, I was disillusioned by journalism, because of the retrenchments, because of the increased workloads and the cut salaries. Everything just became so much. And the stories I was writing, I'm a features writer. I wrote features, I wrote arts and culture, and now I was stuck writing health during a pandemic. I lost my hair. I felt like I lost my spark. So I had to step back and choose myself and my family over a career I had thought I was born for and figured things out from scratch. And that's where romance came in, because I am a hopeful romantic. I absolutely love love in all forms. So that just felt like, you know, the pick-me-up I needed. And it really was. It became an entire career for me.
8: I think that's beautiful because, I mean, you quickly speak about this leap from journalism, which is hard news, facts, features. The human element of story is not missing in romance. There's no doubt that there's something very special about writing romance and really feeling those characters. So talk to us about that leap, right? As much as it's this emotional and practical decision, your love for romance and how you develop these characters, especially in the series, this very successful series that you've developed.
16: The characters firstly need to feel real for me, because I need to buy into their story. I need to feel like these people belong with each other. These people could make it, for the story to work firstly for me before it works for the reader. So the characters are based on real people, not one single person, but a feature from the man across the street, someone I saw in a restaurant, a couple I saw canoodling in the bus. You know, I mesh all those things together and come up with the character that I fall in love with first before my readers can, and develop the story around characters instead of around a romance. Because if the story is around falling in love and everything falls, fits perfectly like a fairy tale, we don't really buy into it, because we're past the phase of fairy tales. We're past it. We need something real. We need something.

0: ancestors come from, and that's where their stories come from. They come from the cultures that raised them, the society they grew up in, and the life we're all living currently. The thing with Zola is based in now. From the cars to the house and the trends, it's all very now. So it's very easily relatable. It's easy to relate to because you've seen the car, you've seen the girl, and if you walk across Rosebank, you've seen Mbali, you've seen Zola, you've met Oguhle, you've had a boss like her. Whether you fought over a man or not is something else, but you know that person, man. We all recognize them.
1: You know, when you were talking, I mean, I had in mind this question of how much do we rely as writers on the power of observation and the power of imagination. And in order to make the stories relatable, of course, this observation comes in, and you've touched on that already as you were speaking. So yes, character-driven stories are very much relatable to many of us who read, a window into a world, a window into a mindset. But let's talk about imagination and how much is that allowed in fiction, especially when you're writing women's stories, people's stories. What is the stretch of imagination that allows you that expansion of imagination, but also to remain within that boundary of being relatable?
0: I think everyone who writes is a little bit crazy because we have such strong emotions for people who do not exist. So that is the first stretch, right? Creating people who don't exist in reality and having such strong emotions towards them. You love one character, you hate one character, and you have empathy that drives the relationship between the characters and what happens to them. Because when you write from a place of empathy, you're able to see all sides so that your characters are multidimensional and not flat. In the Zola series, there is no clear villain, because everyone has a motive and we're all the villain in someone else's story. And that is how the imagination and reality kind of mesh together, because while the reality of the story is that the author can have empathy for all of them, if a character like Oguhle, for example, were to jump out of the page and into my world, I might not feel as sorry for her as I did while crafting her and writing her. So, I mean, there's always room for imagination. We stretch ourselves, we stretch the limits of our beliefs when we write, because even though our stories can be based in reality, we do need to kind of pull away from it so that it's not so autobiographical. I did get into a bit of a muddle where I started feeling like, am I telling my own story? Because in one way, there are people who mix up Zibu and Zola because they're both Z names. And they're like, oh, so you had to start over after the pandemic. Are you Zola? Did you go to Germany? Who is your boyfriend? Is that your boyfriend? Is that what happened to you? What are you going to do now? And although there are emotional similarities between me and a lot of the characters, I did not have the same life as Zola. And you need to kind of get out of yourself to write someone else. Otherwise, your characters will be you, their decisions will be yours, their dialogue will be yours. So the imagination plays into that. The separation between the author and the characters. That is the biggest leap for me, separating myself from these people and keeping them as individuals and not just aspects of my own personality.
1: I think it's really wonderful that writing fiction especially allows you this opportunity to really get into the minds of so many different types of people. You've been writing this series, but you also ghostwrite a whole bunch of other material. Do you write these concurrently? Are you writing like different books in the morning and different books in the afternoon? How does the process work for you?
0: I do write them concurrently because I have decided, not really decided, it happened on me and I decided it was okay to be

0: a career author. And if I stick to just writing my own books, I am going to starve to death. So I do ghostwrite some flash fiction, some romanticy novels, web novels, while writing my own stuff. So I do split my day. I also homeschool my son. So I split my day so that I write my own stuff early in the morning when I am fresh. I always wake up so emotional. I don't know if it's because of what I dream of, but I wake up in the morning and I journal, and then I write my own stuff because that is personal stuff. I take more care in the things that have my name on them because that is mine. That is what I am going to be known for. And that is what I will be speaking about. When people ask what I do, that is what I'm going to be speaking about. So I take more care in things that are mine, because in the corporate world and the working world, we put 8 hours into other people's dreams and have 2 hours for ourselves. And COVID was such a game changer for me. It changed my mindset completely, because when I left journalism, I had nothing, you know? They delete the web articles with your name on them, so you don't even have that byline. So my focus now is on things that are and always will be mine, which are my family and the work I actually care about. The ghostwriting I do for other people, right? It's their work, and I respect the people that pay me, but my passion lies in the things I love to do.
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7: So when you're ghostwriting, you're obviously writing to a certain mandate and you have parameters within to work with. Whereas your own writing, or not your own writing as such, because all of it is, writing with your label and your brand, you have that kind of focus and commitment, and you know where you're going with it. Talk to us briefly about the difference in the process.
0: So when I ghostwrite articles, there's a brief, right? There's a brief, there's an outline. I create the outline and then it gets approved. And then I write to the brief with clients approving every single chapter. But for my own work, there is sort of a client, and the client is the publisher. But the relationship I have with my publisher, Pan Macmillan, is not the same as the relationship I have with my clients. With the publisher, these are people who have bought into your work, bought into the things you want to write. You know, they buy into your ideas and they trust you more. So there is an outline. There are things that need approval. But this is a team of people that are going to bat for you and want you to succeed. Whereas a client is someone who wants a specific thing at a specific time, and there's no relationship beyond that.
7: I really appreciate how clear you are on your focus and your commitment to each section of writing. And there's a discipline, which I admire as well, because you can't be a writer if you don't have that discipline and that commitment. And you outline all of that. Now, you've also taken the stance of you've got your series, you've got your romance writing. You spoke about the kind of consciousness of autobiography that you don't want to always bring in, even though we are observing through our eyes when we write, when we create characters. You've written the biography with Rachel Colisi. Let's shift across now to that. I mean, you've moved genres and it's expanded you as a writer. It's matured you as a writer. Let's talk about Falling Forward.
0: That was such an exciting project. And in a way, it falls exactly into the mindset I was in while writing the Zola series, right? It is a story that does end happily ever after, but it's an alternate happily ever after. There's no rescue. It's about a woman who decides what she wants and goes after it. So the treatment, the empathy I gained from writing fictional characters, I transferred and expanded while talking to Rachel. It was a mix of skills. I strongly believe that everything happens for a reason, and being an author might have been the end goal, but I did need the journalism to get me there. I used the interviewing skills I got from journalism, and it felt like I was back in the newsroom, writing a very, very, very long article about a person who I didn't know, but suddenly had to interact with every day to get, she's the main source of her own story. So I interacted with her every day. We spoke every day. We did interviews. We recorded. I listened to the recordings until I felt like I could literally hear her voice in my head as I was writing. And it is a beautiful experience because it shows you a side of a person you never imagined. Before this, all I knew about her were headlines and pictures that I flipped through on Instagram. And while writing this book with her, she became a whole person. And I feel like when you read the book, you get the same feeling, because it is a side of her that Instagram can never show you. It is not anything that's ever been in headlines. It is the real person. And I absolutely loved that. It expanded my understanding and ability to write women, because that's my thing. I write women, strong women, women who get what they want, women who rebuild. The obsession with rebuilding, I don't think I will get over anytime soon, because starting over is so beautiful. You know, it's when you go for what you want, realize it isn't exactly what you thought it would be, and you have to start over. I feel like that is when you actually become who you're supposed to be. You're not who you're supposed to be when everything goes right. You're who you're supposed to be when you have to figure it out again and start over again. That is who you are.
7: I think sometimes life just builds these expectations for us, right? And we expect it to be successful at every first shot we take. And it's just supposed to be A to Z. Everything's in, all the ducks in the row. And we sometimes disallow ourselves the opportunity to make a mistake and say, it's okay, we can begin again. So I love how you sort of situate that comment on this idea of second chances and self-forgiveness. Let's talk about some of the emotions that emerge from this process. For yourself as the writer, but also interacting with the subject of the biography, this idea of creating a relationship of trust, but the mutual forgiveness that happens in this journey.
0: Firstly, I am a crier. I cry when I'm happy. I cry when I'm sad. If a song I like comes on the radio unexpectedly, I'm going to cry. So I cried a lot while writing this. I cried while Rachel was speaking. I cried while re-listening. And I cried while reading the book. When I finally had it in my hands, I cried because the book is here. And then I cried when I read the book as well. So there's been a lot of crying. That has been the top emotion, tears. That's been the biggest activity around this book, me crying. But it is, when you interview someone, it's not the best way to do it as a journalist, the most professional way to do it. But when you're writing a biography, you do need to build trust because it's an ongoing relationship. So I did something I didn't do professionally, but had to do now, where you start the conversation as a friendly exchange, you know? You have to give some of yourself so that the person you are speaking to can trust you. You are not a recording device, you are a human being. And if something touches you, you should say so. If there is something bothering you about what they've said, you should say so. And that is the best way to get a full book, because then they trust you, they open up more because you are a fellow human and not a recording device or a spy or something. And you're able to bounce off each other because it is a collaborative effort. It's not just her speaking and me writing. This is something she also needs to approve of, something she can also get behind, something she will be happy to have her name on and say, this is my story. So it was more collaborative than anything I've done in the last, 5 years, because working from home is so lonely. Now I had a colleague and that was awesome.
7: I'm actually drawing like dotted lines in my head, because when you write fiction, you spoke about dreaming about characters. So your character is speaking to you through your dream state and you know what to do next in a way. And then here you have a real life character that you're consulting and listening to as you develop and present the story. So I think it's so beautiful if you can draw those kind of threads. What was it like in terms of, there might be material when you're getting to know the person that you're writing about that you have to just use for the sake of understanding the character, but doesn't actually make it into the final product of the book. Talk to us about some of the sensitivity edits that might take place when writing biography. You don't obviously have to give the examples of the content, but does it happen and how does one decide what stays and what goes?
0: It absolutely does happen. And I think the best way to figure out where the line is to test it by communicating. You know, you tell the person you're writing about, I don't like the word subject, but that's what it is. They're the subject of the book. You speak to them, like right now, you could be telling me about where you are and what you're doing and that you're eating chocolate ice cream. But we don't want to say, and when I write it down and read it back to you, you could be like, no, don't say chocolate ice cream. People know me as someone who is averse to chocolate. And that's where I know that we've tested the boundary. We know where it is. And we've spoken about the intention of the story. Why are we telling the story? Are we telling the story to advertise ice cream, to advertise a hotel, or to share your experience at the hotel? And that is what will help us narrow down what is good to share and what is not good to share. Then there's obviously the back and forth, because writing a biography is a conversation. Nobody has the last word. It goes back and forth until we can all agree that this is the story. It meets our goals. It is intentional and falls within the bounds of what the person we're speaking to is comfortable with. And I think it is the biggest difference between an authorized and an unauthorized biography, because unauthorized biographies sometimes have a CD element where it's more of an expose than a story. And I guess that goes into the intention of why you're writing in the first place.
7: Absolutely. And I think intention also carries through as an energy through the book. And you'll find people enjoying this collaborative effort because you've been so sensitive to the person you're writing with and their story. And I think that empathy that you take between the spaces definitely comes through as an energy. So I have no doubt you're going to have great success with this book. I've seen some of the media launch images. It all looks like huge fun as well, like a celebration, which is what a book launch should be. So I do wish you everything of the best with that. What do you anticipate as the book comes out and going forward?
0: I think a lot of people will have a better understanding of Rachel as a person and a bit more respect, you know, because before everyone saw her as one type of person in one box. And now we're exposed to her as a multifaceted human being, a whole person. And that is more respectable. It garners more empathy and more understanding. And it will also push forward her whole thing with the falling forward movement, because now people know exactly who she is and why she's doing it. So for me, that is a success because we had an intention and we've met it. We have shown people who she is and what she's about. And what happens next is subjective because, I mean, there's no such thing as objectivity, even as a journalist. You could try to be objective, try and sound objective, but we are all human beings and we're not AI. So love it or hate it, this is what it is, this is who she is, and it is a very honest representation of her life thus far.
7: I think it's really a beautiful opportunity as an outside observer to say that many times women of powerful or successful spouses often take a kind of back seat. And here's an opportunity just to have a voice, to have a story, to document a story for the sake of the next generation, for the kids. It's really lovely to have that and to know that it's been, you know, it's in the public domain and there's an opportunity to be presented, as you say, as a whole person with a voice and an opinion and dreams and goals and that sort of thing. So I wish you everything of the best as this book reaches shelves and hands and readership and onward with your writing, because I have no doubt that there's going to be bundles more. What can we look forward to going ahead?
0: Going forward, I'm working on another biography. And for my fictional work, I'm really taking my time with the next one because it is like nothing I've written before. There is a lot of mythology in it. A lot of research is going into it. I want to continue writing just about women and women's stories, but I feel like exploring a different world, not our world. Well, our world in a way, but with elements of a world that only exists in our collective imaginations.
7: I think it's fascinating. I often hear, you know, sometimes the best way to develop as a writer is to stretch your own abilities, your own capacity. And if you're confident enough to do that, then I have no doubt you'll be hugely successful with it. So I wish you everything of the best. I'm really grateful that I had this opportunity to finally chat to you about your work. And I'm going to look forward to reading what comes next on the shelves. Is the Zola series, has it been rounded off, or is there another book in that series that we can look forward to?
0: So Love Zola is the last book in the Zola series. The series is complete, although there have been some arguments about it. From me, it is complete. On my side, it is done. The story is finished.
7: Well, we never know. At least a seed has been planted. And if something comes of it, we'll be ready and waiting. There's a whole readership waiting to see what happens. I think even if you just planted that seed of story in your readership, in the imagination, it's enough to say the story continues in some other way. And sometimes I think leaders tend to take ownership of the balance of the story anyway.
0: They do. They do.
7: Even thank you so much for your time this evening. It's been wonderful. And we wish from Book Bites, we wish you everything of the best with your onward journey of writing. And as you go through the string of launches that we are due to find you at in cities around the country.
0: Thank you so much for having me. It's been absolutely wonderful.
7: And so there you have it. We spoke to journalist and author Zibo Sithole with her Zola series, Falling Forward with Rachel Colisi, and other writings that we can look forward to seeing on bookshelves around the country. Please do follow her on her social media so you can attend launches and get copies of the books. That's it from us this evening on Book Bites. Assalamu alaikum, and we'll look forward to next week's edition.
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8: My brothers and sisters, did you know that the scholars told us in this earth there is a paradise? In this earth there is a paradise. Whoever enters it will enter the paradise of the hereafter. And whoever cannot enter it will not enter the paradise of the hereafter. What is this paradise, my dear brothers and sisters? It is not materialistic. It's not the outside appearance. It's not the praise. It's not the reputation. It's not the looks. I'll tell you something, brothers and sisters. Wallahi, it is to be able to live with complete reliance on Allah subhanahu wa ta'ala, no matter where you go, what you do, or what happens to you. This type of a person can always see beauty in this world, can live as if there is a paradise in this world. What do I mean by that? I mean the negatives, anxieties, depressions, fears and sadnesses that we go through, grief that hits us, all sorts of pain, all of these, they become suddenly diminished, wallahi al-azim, and you become stronger automatically and able to get through them. There'll still be pain, there'll still be sadness, but your sadness and your pain is different to everyone else. You're able to live with it and keep going, and you'll get over it quicker. Anybody who has a connection with Allah, with God, Allah subhanahu wa ta'ala, is able to get over all these negatives of life quicker than anyone else and be able to live a paradise in richness or in poverty, in health or in pain. There is a book called The Relationship, or the relationship between the mother and its child, by John Bowlby, who said that a child has a particular connection with its mother. And that connection, when it's there, the child feels safe and at peace and at comfort until it grows up. With the warmth of its mother, it feels nothing else can happen to them. And that's through the heartbeats and everything that was in the womb. And he draws a conclusion from that saying, this expert psychologist, a great author, he said that it is proven through studies that people who have a connection with God are less likely to take their life and are less likely to experience long-term depressions or mental illnesses. They're able to be more resilient and get over them quicker. My brothers and sisters, we have in our deen, alhamdulillah, in our religion, something called tawakkul. First of all, what is tawakkul? Tawakkul, my dear brothers and sisters, simply means to have the trust in Allah's plan and rely on Him in any case. To trust in Allah's plan and rely on Him in all cases. Meaning that you must do everything in your ability. Listen carefully, brothers and sisters, very important. You must do everything within your ability that Allah had given you. All the resources which Allah had gifted you. Then, after that, whatever the outcome, whatever the result after it, after you tried your best, whether it looks good to you, or it looks bad to you, or if everybody tells you negative things about it, or everything good about it, the person with tawakkul does two things. After the event, if you get something great out of it, you do not boast. You don't think you are better and superior to other people and show it off. Number two, if it looks bad to you, if it looks bad to you, you are never pessimistic. Pessimistic is a person who has negative judgments and thoughts. So this is going to happen. That's going to happen. This is bad. I'm a bad person. I am a failure. I cannot do it. There's no way. I'm not even going to try again. They develop traumas. They don't know how to get out of it. What is the solution to that, brothers and sisters? Tawakkul. It's like this. You have a problem in your life or you have a fear in your life. Fear, by the way, is the opposite of tawakkul. Without tawakkul, there's fear. And then you've got to hold on to something that gives you motivation. But tawakkul, which is to hold on to Allah and connect yourself with Allah subhanahu wa ta'ala, that He has the best plan in everything that you do, means like this. If you're in a problem, you can't get rid of it, and it's playing on your mind, you can't go to sleep, you feel like the world has caved in on you, do these three things. Wallahi, it works, and I've seen it work with a lot of people. It works with myself as well. Number one, you need to first and foremost truly and really identify clearly what is it that is disturbing you. What's your problem? Don't go into 5 or 10 different problems in your life. Don't branch them out. You just go to one by one. Just put it in one little bag and focus on that problem. Identify it. You can do it right now while you're sitting here. Identify a problem that plays on your mind. One. Not two. One. Is it your exams? Is it money? Is it your children? Is it your marriage? Is it something someone said to you? Is it your looks? Is it your job? Is it your car? What is it? Any problem. Is it something legal? Is it someone who's after you? Whatever it is. One problem. Identify it. Focus on that problem. Next, you're going to do this. The next thing you're going to do this. You're going to truly from your heart, honestly and sincerely say, and even if you need to close your eyes for this, and you forget about everything around you for about 1 minute. Not even. Just 20 seconds. Just empty your mind. Can you do that? Can you do it for 20 seconds? Just don't worry about anything in the world. There is nothing else. Imagine you're going to die tomorrow. There's nothing else that matters. Focus on that problem. Close your eyes and say to Allah. If you believe in Allah, say to Him, "Oh my Supreme Lord, I'm going to take this problem off me. I don't want it anymore. I don't want to think about it. I don't want to deal with it anymore. And I am giving it to you, Ya Allah. I give this problem to you. Wakkaltuka in Arabic. I delegate you. You, Allah, take it off me. I'm going to give it to you to do whatever you want with it. I don't want it anymore. I'm taking it off my shoulder. Just give it up. Give up that problem." That's the second step. Suddenly you're going to, if you do it right, you're going to feel a little bit of pressure go off you. You've given it up to Allah. If it doesn't work right now, do it tonight when you go to sleep, inshallah. Maybe you need some quietness. Maybe you need to focus. Maybe you need, if you're a mother, maybe children need to go to sleep. If you're a father who's also looking after children with your wife, maybe they need to go to sleep. Just focus. The third step you have to do after that is this. Don't have any expectations after that. Don't have any expectations. Don't think, now Allah is going to do this for me. Just empty your brain, empty your expectations and say, "Ya Rab, anything that you decree as the outcome from this, I accept it. I accept it. And I will be brave and I will face it and I will do my best for it because I know whatever the outcome is, Ya Rab, I will get through it." Summon bravery. There is a fourth thing, and that is very important. Do what you can within the power that Allah has given you to take care of this problem. But remember what you've just done. You've given it to Allah. You've taken away all the expectations. Whatever outcome, you know that even if it's hard, because He gave it to Allah, He will assist you through it. And believe that and be motivated to it. And lastly, do what you can out of the resources that Allah had given you. Brothers and sisters, if you can get used to that, I swear wallahi, any problem you go through, whatever comes your way, and it will, you will face many pains and many problems in your life. Don't you dare ever sit down and think you want a paradise where there's no pain, nothing. There has to be. But we don't know what's good for us and what's bad for us. You do what's halal. Fear Allah in what you're doing. Don't go for the sins. If you do, repent to Allah and forgive yourself. Don't worry. We all make mistakes. But give it to Allah. You know the sin? Even if you've done a sin, even if you've done something haram, give it to Allah. Say, "Ya Rab, the thing that I am feeling right now, I feel so much guilt of that thing last time that I did. Ya Rab, I give it to you. I don't want it anymore. I don't want this burden. Forgive me, Ya Allah, Wallahi. Ya Rab, my Lord, I regret it. I don't want it anymore. Forgive me. Suddenly say, I don't have any expectations. I'm going to do my best. Be brave and keep going. Forgive yourself. If it's a right of someone else, say, Ya Rab, I don't want this problem. Don't expect any outcome. But the fourth thing is, go and see, what can you do to repay the person that you've wronged? How can you make it up to them? Lift that burden off you in any case. Brothers and sisters, let me explain something further. One of the biggest mistakes a lot of Muslims do is when they think about relying on God, on Allah subhanahu wa ta'ala, they take it too far, to one extreme. And that is, they forget about their actions that they have to do, and they forget about cause and effect, the laws of cause and effect. If you do this, that's going to happen. If you don't do that, you're not going to get that. Who created these laws of cause and effect, brothers and sisters? Who created them? Is it not Allah subhanahu wa ta'ala? It's Allah who created the laws of cause and effect. So when you do something, you will receive. Go ahead and do it. Tawakkul means to use the laws of cause and effect which Allah created for you, because He gave them to you. We're sitting there sometimes and we think tawakkul, tawakkul. Everything, sometimes we have 50% of the solution around us, but we refuse except for a supernatural solution. We want something different. Do you realize that? I see a lot of Muslims, they sit there, they think, I need something different. Why? Because somehow I'm some special. Because I'm a Muslim, I've got to be more special. God has to give me something more special. Some kind of sign, different to everything else. I heard one young person said to me, I wanted a sign from Allah about which way I should go. I said, what did you expect? He said, I expected a lightning. Well, I don't know why I expected a lightning. I think I watched too much Netflix. I don't know what the issue is. Lightning. Another one said, Wallah, I just wanted a breeze, a little wind to come through the window. Says, what kind of tawakkul is that? Brothers and sisters, you have to use the laws of cause and effect. You have to do what you can. There is the other extreme. The other extreme is called when you rely only and solely and mostly on cause and effect, just things. And you don't rely on Allah at all. That's the other extreme. And these are most people who don't believe in Allah subhanahu wa ta'ala. And these are the people who go through most stresses, because when things don't work out, they try to get motivated, but it's very hard. As soon as something doesn't work out once, twice, three times, or they lose someone from their life, they don't know what to do with themselves anymore. But if you have your connection with a higher power, Allah subhanahu wa ta'ala, brothers and sisters, wallahi, no matter what happens, you still have greater hope than anyone else. People still have hope, but your hope is far greater, because your ambition, your goal, your connection is something beyond just this world. This world is going to temporary, is only temporary, it's going to end. So how it is tawakkul? It is to rely on Allah subhanahu wa ta'ala and do what you can of your effort together, hand in hand. Brothers and sisters, let me explain it even more than that. Tawakkul on Allah, putting your trust and reliance on Allah, means this exactly. You ready? Means this exactly. It means you do everything you can. Then, whatever the outcome, you think of four things. Four things that will keep you going, inshallah. One, whether good or bad, Allah has a plan for me. The outcome happens and you say, subhanallah, Allah has a plan for me. What is it? I don't know, but He has a plan. I am certain He has a plan. Number two, if it's a suffering that happened to you, say 100% good is going to come out of this suffering. 100% good is going to come out of this suffering I'm going through, and it will. Or number three, this suffering is a test for me. I know this is a test from Allah. It's possibly a test for my hereafter, and a test of knowing myself. I will pass it and I will not let it overcome me. You know that test one and this suffering and all that? The shaitan will come to you right at the point of your lowest point. They will come to you right at the point where the outcome happens. Sometimes you might think, oh, I expected more of an outcome. It didn't happen that way. The shaitan comes to you and says, I've got him. I've got him and her. I'm going to start whispering right now. What do they whisper? You missed out on this, man. You could have done that. You're a failure. You had this opportunity. Your friend does it. You missed out. What are you doing? You're a failure. I told you you're a failure. You would have been whispering like that. Or if you failed, says, I told you, you're not good. You sat there relying on Allah, making all your dua and everything, and you did everything that it needs, and you still failed. You're a loser. Why do you even rely on God? There's no such thing as God. The shaitan will get you right there, brothers and sisters, right there. Sometimes the shaitan will come to you and say, pray, pray more, pray more. Pray more, pray more, pray more, pray more. And as soon as you think you failed in something, say, see, I told you. You prayed all those prayers, all these sheikhs are telling you something, you failed still. Leave prayer. Right there is where the shaitan uses vulnerability. But guess what, brothers and sisters? The shaitan has no power over you. The Quran says this, that on the day of judgment, Allah subhanahu wa ta'ala says,

His own or her own shaitan that is born within the Qareen will say on the day of judgment, "Oh my Lord, I did not make them go astray." But he or she was too far. They already thought bad about themselves. They were too far away. They were diving way far away. I just whispered and they listened. In another verse, the shaitan says, Iblis himself stands in hellfire and makes a sermon, and says to everybody in hellfire, "Hey everyone, let's make a deal right now. I know you're all going to blame me. Let's just agree. I don't blame you. You don't blame me. Every man to himself. I just called you and you listened. So don't hold anything against me, man. I had no power over you." Wallahi, the shaitan will say that. So you have power over yourself, brothers and sisters. So the four things are: something happens after you tried your best, think, Allah has a plan for me. Number two, good is going to come out of this suffering. Number three, this is also a test for my hereafter. I will pass. And number four, it is a learning opportunity from the mistakes and decisions that I made. Is that a bad thing? Is it a bad thing that if you learn from your bad decisions? Is that a bad thing or a good thing? Can you imagine everybody making perfect decisions? Is that possible? That's impossible. You're not meant to. So Allah subhanahu wa ta'ala makes us deliberately fail. Why? So we can learn. Who can tell me why Adam alayhi salam ate from the tree? Why did he eat from the forbidden tree? La ya akhi la, don't give me shaitan. Remember, we said the shaitan has no power. Shaitan whispered, but why did Adam alayhi salam eat from the tree? Something that we all have. Adam alayhi salam, everyone, ate from the tree because it was forbidden and of curiosity. But guess what? Allah subhanahu wa ta'ala knew that was going to happen. And he allowed it to happen knowing that Adam was going to make that decision. Why? Because Adam alayhi salam was going to learn something which without it he would have never learnt. He learnt the value of mercy and forgiveness. What does forgiveness mean? What does mercy mean? And these are two values that we need in our life. What is the feeling of forgiveness and mercy? This is what creates relationships and bonds between people. When you feel that somebody forgave you, somebody had mercy upon you after you made a mistake, how do you feel? Remember the last time that you may have had a clash with your own mother or your father, or a sibling or a good friend who you had long history with, and you did something bad, and then after that you reconciled, or they accepted you again, or you resolved the problem. Do you remember how much weight was lifted off your shoulder? You feel amazing. This feeling of forgiveness and mercy that Adam alayhi salam learnt after eating from the forbidden tree, he would not have learnt it had he not eaten from there and not have known the enemy and not have known his strength to bounce back, inshaAllah. And we all do that. We all fall in order to learn. So brothers and sisters, tawakkul on Allah subhanahu wa ta'ala means no matter what happened, you always assume positive about Allah subhanahu wa ta'ala. As I told you before, there is no pessimism in Islam. It is haram for a Muslim to be pessimistic. That's why certain people resort to false beliefs because of their pessimism. They resort to wearing a blue stone on their necks, thinking that it's going to prevent their evil eye. Because of their pessimism, they think everybody has it in for them and they're going to give them the eye. So they go and wear a blue stone or a shoe. I've seen a little shoe, people wear it. I've seen people make a horseshoe and they hang it on their exhaust behind their car. The car is not worth $2,000 and probably about to conk out, but they still put a shoe. Some people, they get a child. Wallahi, I've seen this a lot. A child is born, child's got blue eyes. Everybody's going to give him the eye. Who do you think you are, ya Ammi Tayyib? Allah subhanahu wa ta'ala gave you a child with blue eyes. Alhamdulillah, say mashaAllah, tabarakAllah. Everybody's going to give them, like everybody wants blue eyes or brown eyes or whatever. And what I'm trying to say, friends, is something goes good. I better keep it a secret because everybody's going to give me a blight. It's good to keep things a secret, not showing it off. But this pessimism, some people go to fortune tellers, some people go to tarot readers, some people believe in astrology and they take a star and they call this star by the month that they were born and they say, that's me. Or that's me. They see a star, someone made up this idea that if you're born in January, you're a this or you're a... What's it called? It's scorpion and Virg. Huh? What? Anyway, the horoscope stuff. Star signs. Suddenly, they make a decision what they are. That's me. I'm Virgo. I'm Leo. I don't know what. And they put it on their... Somebody put it on their social media status. Star sign.
Virgo. Okay, brothers and sisters, all this, some people, you know, we talked about myths and superstitions the other day. This is the result of pessimism. You know, subhanAllah, last time I spoke about myths and superstitions, I just gave a very small example. You know, I said there are some myths that they taught us when we were young, even myself, that, you know, if you're praying on a prayer mat and you, you know, our grandmother and mothers and all that and fathers and even sheikhs, they used to tell me that I've got to fold even the tip of the prayer mat. Like if I don't pray, I have to fold the tip. Why? Because the shaitan is going to dance on it or pray on it. Another one says going to urinate on it. My God, look at all this carpet we're praying on here in the masjid. Must be shaitans everywhere. Don't pray on it. It's probably urinated everywhere and dancing. Brothers and sisters, these, I saw a kid. I kid you not. He left his prayer mat. And by the way, there's no such thing as a prayer mat. It's just a mat that we choose to pray on. The whole earth is tahur and masjid. Rasulullah said the whole earth is made as masjid tahur. The whole earth is made into a mosque, into a place of prostration, and it is all pure. You can pray anywhere. The entire earth is your prayer mat. But some people like to have a prayer mat, and I understand that maybe for cleanliness or to put it. I mean, I've got a prayer mat myself. We call it a prayer mat. Nothing wrong with it. For cleanliness, to pray on it because you feel a little bit more spiritual, not spiritual, but cleaner to pray on it. It's fine. And if you want to fold your prayer mat, put it away to keep it nice and clean, that's good. But the problem is when we associate pessimistic beliefs to it that the Prophet Sallallahu Alaihi Wasallam, Allah did not tell us. I'll tell you what happens. I saw a kid, left his prayer mat open because he believed literally that the shaitan is praying on it. He was traumatized. He was terrified to pray on the prayer mat. Why? Because he thought that prayer mat, that one is jinxed. That one's got a shaitan on it. No, I will never pray on that prayer mat. And it was a red prayer mat. He even hated all the color red. This is called pessimism. Do you understand what happens when we have superstitious beliefs, the result of pessimism? In Islam, there is no such thing, and pessimism is what leads to shirk in people. Going and reading your star sign or going to somebody tell you your fortune or your future, 40 days of your prayer will not be accepted if you do not believe in them, just going to them. Believing in them makes you disbelieve in Allah. Allahu Akbar, how much emphasis Islam puts on being optimistic, brothers and sisters, and not holding on to things like that. Tawakkul on Allah subhanahu wa ta'ala, not on talismans and amulets and charms and Pandora's. You can go to Pandora and buy gold, nothing wrong with that. But you know the name, Pandora, Pandora's box. It's all based on pessimism. And pessimism is vulnerability. This is how salespeople and influencers want to sell you something. They pry on your fears. Listen to what Allah says in the Quran about prying on your fears. He says,

The devil threatens you with the prospect of poverty and bids you to be shameful and bids you to do shameful deeds of stinginess, while Allah promises you forgiveness and great bounties from him, and Allah is all bountiful, all knowing. The shaitan says to you, you're going to be poor, your family's going to be out on the street. If you keep doing this, what you're doing, you're going to end up losing your job. Look at your kids, look at your wife, look at your husband, look at your parents. What should I do? What should I do? What should I do? Go to the banks. Get usury, get riba under any circumstance. Oh, more than that, more than that, more than that. Let's go and make a tobacco farm. Do you guys know why I mentioned that? This is in right now. Tobacco farms. And nicotine, which they put in vapes for young people to put toxicity and poison in themselves. And they do all these sorts of things in haram, stealing, theft, crime. Why? Why? Because the shaitan makes you afraid. This is going to happen to me, that's going to happen to me. Where's the tawakkul? Tawakkul on Allah subhanahu wa ta'ala means to seek halal provision, not haram provisions, brothers and sisters. Speaking about tawakkul, I did say that there's something called tawakkul. Tawakkul and what? Tawakkul. Tawakkul means to put your trust fully in Allah subhanahu wa ta'ala and do and exert every energy, every plan, summon every resource and every advice you can get and study all the ways and plan and rely on Allah no matter what the outcome is, even if you fail. However, there are people who have only tawakkul, which means they're doing little or nothing and they just rely on Allah subhanahu wa ta'ala. The scholars, they said, reliance upon Allah without taking into account the laws of cause and effect is disobedience to Allah. It's ma'asiyah. And relying only on cause and effect without relying on Allah is shirk. It's polytheism. Because you're making things in life as gods. Maryam alayha salam, in the Quran in Surah Maryam, while she was giving birth in labor, she was in labor and giving birth under a palm tree. You know the story in Surah Maryam when she gave birth to Isa alayhi salam. Allah says,

Allah says, and so while she was in labor under the palm tree, so a voice reassured her from below her. Do not grieve. Your Lord has provided a stream at your feet. Now listen, and shake the trunk of the palm tree, and shake the trunk of the palm tree. Shake the trunk of the palm tree towards you. It will drop fresh ripe dates upon you. So eat and drink and enjoy what Allah has given you. Did you guys realize something surprising here? What was it? Shake the trunk of the... You need an elephant, two elephants to shake the trunk of the palm tree towards you. This is not only not an elephant, she's a human, and she's a woman, and she's in labor, she's giving birth. Sisters have given birth? No. And she has to shake the trunk of the palm tree towards her. Can she? No, she cannot. She touched it, and Allah did the rest. But why did Allah still tell her to shake the palm? Why did Allah send the message through that voice to still shake the trunk of the palm tree? To teach us, we still have to do our effort. Using our effort means that you are using Allah's resources, and tawakkul means to use what Allah gave you and to rely on Allah and the things you have no control over. That's why Allah brought this verse to us. Another example is Musa alayhi salam in Surah Al-Shu'ara, verse 63.

Then we reveal to Moses commanding him, strike the sea with your rod. He had a stick, strike it. Thereupon the sea split up, and then each became like the mass of a huge mountain. Again we see Musa alayhi salam standing at the ocean in the sea. Allah could have split the sea for him, but why did Allah tell him to strike it with his stick? To show us again, you still got to do the power and the effort which Allah gave you. You must do it. To teach us that part of tawakkul is to use Allah's resources that He gave us. What's the stick going to do? Allah did the rest. Allah says to the Prophet Muhammad sallallahu alaihi wasallam in Surah Badr, when he was in the Battle of Badr, in Surah Al-Anfal, وَمَا رَمَيْتَ إِذْ رَمَيْتَ وَلَكِنَّ اللَّهَ رَمَى. In the Battle of Badr, the Prophet sallallahu alaihi wasallam picked up some dust from the earth and he blew it. And he said, شَاهَتِ الْوُجُوهُ لِلْحَيِّ الْقَيُّومِ. The faces have become blinded by the will of Allah, the everlasting, the most powerful. And suddenly the enemies became blinded with the dust, just from a little bit in his hand. Allah says in the Quran, وَمَا رَمَيْتَ إِذْ رَمَيْتَ. When those enemies fell, O Messenger of Allah, when they became blinded and scattered, it was not you who did it. It wasn't a bit of dust that you threw. وَلَكِنَّ اللَّهَ رَمَى. It is Allah who made the dust go into their eyes. Still again, we learn the lesson. Do your part. Do what's within your resource. We never find the Prophet Muhammad sallallahu alaihi wasallam ever sitting aside just relying on Allah and making dua. Brothers and sisters, Rasul sallallahu alaihi wasallam was lifted to the heavens in Isra wal Mi'raj. Isn't that right? We all know this. We all believe this. But when he wanted to migrate from Mecca to Medina away from the enemies who were going to kill him, he could have just asked Allah to bring the buraq and just fly with him, take him all the way to Medina. But no, he went through a strenuous planning and strategy. So much so that you think, where is Allah in all of this? Where is Allah's reliance in this? Nah, that's what reliance on Allah means. He made every plan and plot. The story is long, we need to read the seerah, how intricately detailed his planning was and strategy. However, along the strategy with all the fears, he's going to get killed. And Abu Bakr radiallahu anhu, as-Siddiq, is with him. And Suraq ibn Malik, the warrior who was going out to kill them to get the bounty on his head. Suraq ibn Malik fell on the ground and he had never fallen off his horse as he was chasing after Muhammad sallallahu alaihi wasallam and Abu Bakr. And the Prophet sallallahu alaihi wasallam is walking very slowly. Abu Bakr radiallahu anhu is running around the Prophet sallallahu alaihi wasallam trying to protect him from all sides, and he's anxious while the Prophet sallallahu alaihi wasallam is just reciting Quran and making zikr. And Abu Bakr radiallahu anhu says, Ya Rasulullah, As-Suraqa, he's about to get to us, he's only a few feet away. And Rasul sallallahu alaihi wasallam is not even paying attention. Suddenly the horse fell and he fell off, and Suraq ibn Malik got back on second time, third time. And then Suraqa, he's the one that's pessimistic because they've got the idea that idols do this and that to them. That's what pessimism does to you. He's a pessimistic person. So he got up and he said, oh my God, this is really bad. This is a bad omen. So he crawled to the Prophet sallallahu alaihi wasallam on his knees, put his hand on the floor, nearly his head on the floor, and said, please let me go. Suraqa, the one who's going to kill him, he's got the sword and he's saying, please let me go. And we know the story is long. Later on he becomes a Muslim. But I want you to combine the two. Rasul sallallahu alaihi wasallam, did he just sit there and just, Allah will take care of Suraqa? Or did he plan? He planned everything. Allah subhanahu wa ta'ala did the rest. So brothers and sisters, rely on Allah whether it's good or bad. Umar radiallahu anhu. You all know who Umar radiallahu anhu is, the second Khalifa. Umar radiallahu anhu, once he sees a young man. Young man, maybe in his 17, 18, 19, 20. He sees a young man sitting in the masjid, praying and worshipping and doing nothing else. That's all he was doing. So he asked, who provides this young man food and clothing and drink and all that? Who provides him for his sustenance? They said to him, his brother, Ya Amir al-Mu'mineen. He said, his brother is far better than him. And the guy's sitting in the masjid 24/7. So then Umar Dalan he wore his heart on his sleeve and he used to carry a stick with him. Anybody who did something wrong, he would tap him with it. Sometimes a bit harder, sometimes a bit softer. He would wake up the people. And he is the Khalifa. So he came up to him and he said to him, young man, get up and work. Go get a job. The sky does not rain down gold and silver for you. Did you ever see the sky raining gold and silver? Never. So get up and stop sitting there going, yalla, let it come. No. Some people do that in istikhara. Istikhara means to ask Allah subhanahu wa ta'ala
to rely on Allah subhanahu wa ta'ala in whatever you're about to do. So I avoided saying guidance, because some people still misunderstand the word guidance. When I say guidance, suddenly what do they wait for? A sign. Not just any sign, supernatural sign. And you're like this. You sit, you make the istikhara, and I wait 5 minutes. And then it comes. What comes? I don't know what it is. From where? From Allah. What is it? Well, I don't know, but it's coming. It's there. It comes down. I feel it. Some people believe istikhara, you have to see a dream. Again, who told you have to see a dream? Can anyone here, please, for the love of Allah subhanahu wa ta'ala, give me any evidence from the Quran or any hadith that once you made istikhara, you're supposed to see a dream? Someone? Well, that's okay, you can say it. I'll learn if there is a dalil. I've searched everywhere. Dua, istikhara does not mean that you have to see a dream, brothers and sisters. You may see dreams, but here's the thing. Let me explain to you. Abuse

parents who want their own whims and desires, so they abuse their children through it. For example, a really good guy would come and ask for their daughter. This has happened many times, friends. I hear this day in, day out. Someone comes, maybe their daughter's interested in a guy who's come, he's a really good guy, he's come and asked for their daughter, everything is good, alhamdulillah, or the other way around. The parents say, let me make an istikhara first. Here we go. The parents don't want him. They don't want him. They've already had fights over fights. Wallah, if you don't, we'll never visit you. All your siblings will never come to visit you. Anyone who goes there, if she marries him, nobody, everybody cut him off. Why? For your own whims and desires. No reasonable reason. So then when some of them, they keep going out, they go, let me make an istikhara. Here we go, mashallah. What do you think they're going to see in their dream? They could see things that their brain is telling them. Already we don't want him. So in my dream, I'm going to see that he's a bad person. The shaitan will say, ah, there's a vulnerability. I'm going to stuff this one up for them. And even if you see a righteous dream, how do you know what's a righteous dream from it? What is the measure? How do you know? And brothers and sisters, you know, we tell ourselves these things. Sometimes a relationship is there. It goes on for months between a boy and a girl behind their parents' backs. They get attached to each other and they've established memories. The more the memories you have, the more the relationship between you two are. Did you guys know that? What is relationship? Relationship are memories. The more you deposit good memories between each other, the more the relationship and the bond is going to be. And they call it dating. Brothers and sisters, dating is a Western terminology. When you date and go, dating means you make a date to go out together to certain places. Now, dating doesn't have to necessarily mean that you're going to kiss and hug, but majority of them, I would say 99% of them end up kissing and hugging and more. Because the more you establish relationships and the more you go out together, the longer you are. Come on, man, don't kid yourself. Most of them fall into haram. And then you become attached. Then when you come to get serious about marriage or whatever, we'll make istikhara. Habibi, you're already attached. You've already made the decision. You've already gone ahead in the haram way. And then you're going to say, let's ask Allah. You know what you're going to see in your dreams? You're going to see he's a prince. He's beautiful. He's amazing. Or you might see shaitan dreams. Because your brain is all over the place now. You're full of emotions. So brothers and sisters, the istikhara is about tawakkul. What is tawakkul? No matter what the outcome, alhamdulillah, I will keep going. Because if it's what I wanted or if it's something I didn't want, it doesn't matter. I have my trust in Allah because some other door is going to open. Sometimes the door closes in every way. Then we go and do tahajjud. The tahajjud has to be sincere, brothers and sisters. Some people, they go to Umrah. They say, I'll make my dua in front of the Kaaba. Ah, there, that's my secret, that's my key. Ya Allah, please. Give me that person. The proper dua, brothers and sisters, is like this. Oh Allah, give me what's best for me and keep away what's bad for me. Obstacles will come in your way and you will start feeling intense feelings as the time goes on, as the situation develops. When you reach a brick wall and you think, man, beyond this, I'm going to be doing haram. Beyond this, it's mentally draining for me. Beyond this, there's going to be lifelong problems. Then you say, khalas, maybe it's better for me to move away. That could be the sign. So brothers and sisters, don't make istikhara and dua and expect some particular sign to come to you. People give me all sorts of strange, weird, interpretations. So brothers and sisters, tawakkul, again, I repeat, relying on Allah, doing what you can, doing it the halal way, and whatever the outcome, you don't fall. You stay and you say, whatever it was, probably a plan from Allah, this is good for me, inshallah. This is a test for me, or I'm going to learn from my faults. Whatever it is, I'm going to try again. Because Allah will not leave me. Alhamdulillah, that it was from Allah, not from myself. Brothers and sisters, that's what we do. We don't just keep going and going and going and going and going. Anyway, brothers and sisters, Umar radiallahu anhu, one day sees a young man walking with his head, listen to this, with his head dangling. And he's walking with his back arched. And he's wearing clothes that are, you know, just very humble with patches on them. And he's walking like as if he's so humble and pious and he's given up on the entire world, dragging his feet. You know, some people, they think that's piety. That's what spirituality looks like. No, it doesn't. Umar ibn al-Khattab radhiyallahu anhu, with his usual stick, comes off his horse, comes to that young boy, young man, and he says to him, lift your head up. He hit him a little bit there. Lift your head up. Islam is not a sickness. In other words, so you became religion, suddenly you act like you're sick? Islam made you sick? Put your head up like a lion and move forward. Islam is not about that.

0: sitting in a monastery, sitting in little, becoming worship, a monk or something. No. Islam is continue. You be ahead of everybody, inshallah, as much as you can. That's what Islam is. And that's how the Prophet sallallahu alaihi wasallam was. There was a woman, what was her name? Subhanallah. I forgot one of the companions. La ilaha illa, I forgot her name, subhanallah. Umm al-Khansa, al-Khansa, they used to call her as a nickname. Umar radiallahu anhu made her quality control over all the businessmen. She used to go around and check that their products are good as they describe them, and they're not cheating customers. So she was like an inspector. And one day she saw a group of young men coming in, and they were miserly, they were humbled, they were dragging their feet, and they looked very soft and weak. And she said, what's this? The companions have never seen pious religious people walk like that. She said, what's this? Umar radiallahu anhu would never accept this, she said. He was a man of strength, and when he spoke, everybody listened, and when he did something, he did it to his best, and he never walked like as if feeling sorry for himself and the whole world's against him. No. Get up and be strong. It was not known to be like that. So brothers and sisters, I hope inshallah you got the idea. Lastly, I want to say this. If you could, Rasul sallallahu alaihi wasallam said, if you could rely and trust in Allah in its absolute true meaning, He would provide you the way He provides the bird. It leaves in the morning empty stomached and returns in the evening with his stomach full. Again, I want you to be careful with this one. Some people say, just like He provides the bird, He'll provide me. But they miss one point about this hadith. Did the bird stay in its nest? Did the bird not fly? Did the bird not? What do you see the birds doing? Right in the morning, they wake you up. And they go, they do not stop. Then they come back, they make a lot of noise and they sleep. What did they do? They seek, they work, they do everything in their power, but they rely on Allah, meaning they're not pessimistic, they don't give up, they don't sit there saying, man, I can't do it. Brothers and sisters, listen and memorize this word. Laziness is a choice. Repeat after me. Laziness is a choice. And being active is a choice. Laziness is a choice. Being active is a choice. Don't sit asking me, how do I wake up for Fajr? It's a choice. It's a choice, brothers and sisters. If I gave you $1 million, there goes the choice out the window. You have no choice except to get up, because there's something that you see, or you want the $1 million. Brothers and sisters, lastly, I just want to say this. There are, even in the people, experts in money and finance, although they don't have Allah in their life, they've kind of taken some of the meaning of tawakkul, but they just stopped at it here in this world. There's nothing beyond it. But it also agrees with what the Prophet ﷺ said, except we have Allah in our life. So according to a guy named Christian Uretig, he's a founder and CEO of Brooklyn Plans. He says, wealth mindset is the idea that the universe is plentiful. So let's just change those words. The idea that Allah, His kingdom never runs out. He is Razzaq. He always gives. So this guy used universe instead of God. And our potential is unlimited. True. Rasul sallallahu alaihi wasallam said, wasta'in billahi wa la ta'jaz. Seek Allah's support and never paralyze yourself. Don't give up. And then he says, it involves defeating self-limiting beliefs that come up around money or life goals in general, to break past self-imposed barriers to a better way of living. Stop putting blocks in your way. Allah did not put blocks in your way. And they called it the scarcity mindset. It's when your mind tells you, no matter how much money you have, you think, I'm going to lose it. I still need more. I'm going to miss out. He says, do the opposite. Have an abundance mentality. No matter what happens, these people feel like they will always land on their feet and have money when they need it, and not because they are rich. This is the mindset Rasul sallallahu alaihi wasallam put in our heads. Abadan, he woke up and said to you, if you have a roof over your head and you have clothes to wear and you have a meal to eat and you feel safe, you control the world. Do you understand? It's a mindset. It's not the money. It's not how much you have in the bank. Wallahi, I know people who have millions. Uqsimu billah wallahi al-azim. The more they have, the more scared they are. The more competitive they are. I don't know what's going on with them. Some people go into mental illness. Some people have got estates and millions, and wallahi, I'm not going to say it because it could be someone you know. I won't say it. I swear it could be someone you know. They stay miserly and selfish. No one spends even a cent. Why? Because they're afraid. Who are you leaving it to? So my dear brothers and sisters, speaking about those who act pious and like God is going to be there for them, they don't have to do anything. I remember two blokes, you know, they're dressed like the way that you do recognize as pious and ascetics, that they've given up on the world. That's how they appear. Wallahi, it was back probably about 15 years ago. I went to a house auction to buy a house, halal way, the murabaha system. Anyway, I went there and there's a bunch of people bidding for this house. Wallahi, those two men were there, looking all ascetic and all pious, mashallah, making dua. Wallahi, I kid you not, my brothers and sisters, they started going at each other like two beasts about to kill each other, bidding on top of each other. We all gave up. And they bid on the house even higher. Why? Ego. You mate, you're supposed to be brothers and mates. Look, you look the same. And this one's going this way and this one's going that way. And then suddenly, one started swearing at him. And then the swearing turned English and his own language mixed. He lost his mind over the house. Wallahi, I saw one of them, his fists were like that. I said, hold on, brother. Take it easy, man. Take it easy. It's just a house. Just, you'll find another house, inshallah. It was about to punch on. They were about to punch on. What happened? They, my brothers and sisters, there are people whose tawakkul is fake. And there are people who are real. Those are the people who find the paradise, inshallah ta'ala. My brothers and sisters, I won't talk much more than that. I've done enough, alhamdulillah. But I hope, inshallah, that tonight gave you a good idea of what tawakkul is, and hope that you can gain strength from it, inshallah ta'ala, so that you don't give up. We want brothers and sisters to stand on their feet. We want brothers and sisters to be the people who, you know, lead the way and who are strong. We don't want the ones who beg. We don't want the ones who receive. We want the people who are the ones who, you know, benefit and others can rely on them. This is how we should be, inshallah ta'ala. So don't give up, my brothers and sisters, no matter what. And work in the way that Allah subhanahu wa ta'ala had commanded you. Try your best. And whatever the outcome was, don't say, if only I had done this or if only I had done that, out of despair. For that opens up the path for the shaitan to come in and whisper to you and use your vulnerabilities. But rather say, قَدَّرَ اللَّهُ وَمَا شَاءَ فَعَلْ. Allah has pre-measured and whatever He wills, He does. I'm happy with that. Good will come after this bad. I'm certain of it. Have that mindset and watch what happens. Watch what happens. Jazakumullahu khair. Hadha wa sallallahu ala nabina Muhammad wa ala alihi wa sahbihi ajma'in.
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2: When the Prophet sallallahu alayhi wa sallam passed away, Bilal radiallahu anhu couldn't stay in Medina anymore. There was too many things in Medina that reminded him of the beloved Prophet sallallahu alaihi wasallam. So he departed to the land of Sham near Damascus. And he also got married there. But one night, Bilal woke up crying. And his wife asked him, "Ya, my husband, what is wrong?" And he answered, "I saw the messenger of Allah last night." And the Prophet sallallahu alaihi wasallam said to him, "What is this foolishness, Bilal? Why don't you visit us?" Bilal radiallahu anhu stood up crying, unable to control himself, and set off to Medina. When he reached Medina, Abu Bakr radiallahu anhu was there to greet him and ask him very politely, "Ya Bilal, please make adhan for us like you made adhan in the time of Nabi Muhammad sallallahu alaihi wasallam." Bilal radiallahu anhu replied, "Oh, forgive me, Amirul Mukminin. I cannot call the adhan after the death of our beloved Prophet sallallahu alaihi wasallam." But then, the two grandsons of Nabi Muhammad sallallahu alaihi wasallam, Hassan wa Hussein, they came running to Bilal. They embraced him, and Bilal was saying he could smell the scent on them, Nabi Muhammad sallallahu alaihi wasallam. And what did these children ask him? They ask him, "Please go up and make adhan like in the time of our grandfather." How can he refuse them? Bilal radiallahu anhu, he ascended to the top part where he normally used to stand to make the adhan. And he started, Allahu Akbar, Allahu Akbar. Medina cried out again, Allahu Akbar, Allahu Akbar. The people were running from their houses and they were asking, has the messenger of Allah been revived? They remember this voice as the muadhin in the time of the Prophet sallallahu alaihi wasallam. Ashhadu an la ilaha illallah. Men came out, they closed their shops, they ran towards from where the adhan is coming. Ashhadu an la ilaha illallah. Men and women were yelling in the streets, crying. They know this voice. It reminded them of Nabi Muhammad sallallahu alaihi wasallam. Wa ashhadu anna Muhammadan Rasulullah. He choked and he couldn't continue with the adhan. Bilal came down and it is narrated that Medina was crying. The last time people were crying like that was the day when Nabi sallallahu alaihi wasallam passed away. But after hearing the adhan and coming to the one part that Nabi Muhammad sallallahu alaihi wasallam is the messenger of Allah, the tears was flowing in Medina. During the time of our beloved Prophet Muhammad sallallahu alaihi wasallam, there was a sahabi by the name of Julaybin radiallahu anhu. This person, or this sahabi, was very short in height, deformed in appearance. His lineage was not known. No one knew who his parents were, with no clan to protect him, no tribe willing to accept him as their own. He was a lonely figure. Even the small children of Medina would tease and mock him. And because of his disabilities, no one would allow him to sit in their company. He survived as best as he could. Many a lonely night in Medina, he spent wandering the streets in despair. Tears of desperation would run down his cheeks. There was no one willing to offer him love or compassion. He had no family and not a single friend in the world. Life for him was a lonely struggle. But Nabi Muhammad sallallahu alaihi wasallam arrived in Medina. The fortunes of Julaybin changed. He would go and sit in the company of the Prophet sallallahu alaihi wasallam and listen intently. Really speaking, he would, out of shyness, keep his gaze lowered. He now had the best friend in the Prophet Muhammad sallallahu alaihi wasallam. Those days of loneliness and despair were over. For the best of creation had arrived in Medina. He was now part of the community of believers. One day he was sitting in the company of the Prophet sallallahu alaihi wasallam, and the Prophet sallallahu alaihi wasallam asked him, O Julaybin, ask me for anything. Anything you desire, ask me. He raised his head slowly and said in a very shy voice, O Messenger of Allah, Allah has blessed me with your companionship. I get to sit by your blessed feet, hear to your blessed words. What more could I desire? The Prophet of Allah asked him, how would you like to get married, my dear Julaybin? He smiled shyly, wondering who would want to marry him. And he answered, yes, Messenger of Allah, I would like that. The Prophet of Allah went to the house of a prominent and noble Sahabi from amongst the Ansar. He said, I have come to ask for your daughter's hand in marriage. The Sahabi was overjoyed and said, O Messenger of Allah, what could be greater blessing for us as a family? The Prophet sallallahu alaihi wasallam said, I do not ask for myself, it is for Julaybin. The Sahabi was left stunned. And then he answered to the Prophet of Allah. He said, let me consult with my wife. She started crying and wailing, making a noise. Anybody else but not for Julaybin. I will never allow this. This was the mother. The daughter was listening to the to the loud screaming in the house, and she came down. It is said that she was so beautiful that there was none amongst the women of the Ansar who could compete with her beauty. She was so shy and modest that perhaps the sky itself had never seen her head uncovered. She had so much taqwa that she would spend her days and nights in worship. The daughter asked what was happening, and she was told that the Prophet of Allah subhanahu wa ta'ala wants your hand in marriage for Julaybib. As the mother was continuing crying and making a noise, the daughter started to speak. Oh my mother, fear Allah, ittaqullah. Think of what you are saying. Are you turning away the Prophet of Allah? Oh my mother, it does not suit a believer to make their own decisions once Allah and His Messenger sallallahu alaihi wasallam have decided on a matter. Do you think that the Prophet of Allah will disgrace us? How blessed is the status of Julaybib that Allah and His Messenger sallallahu alaihi wasallam are asking for your daughter's hand in on his behalf. Ask the Prophet sallallahu alaihi wasallam to send me Julaybib, for there is no greater privilege than for me to be blessed by such a husband. The Prophet of Allah has arrived with such a wonderful gift. Yet my mother, you are crying and making a noise. The mother's heart, being filled with remorse, said, stop my daughter, don't say any word more. Indeed, I repent a thousand times over, for at this moment there is no one whom I would like you to have to marry you than Julaybib. The following day the nikah was made. Umar, Uthman and Ali radhiallahu anhu present Julaybib with a gift of money to help with the walima and to purchase accommodation for him. But shortly after the marriage, there was an expedition, and Julaybib joined the expedition. And on the day when they need to leave for the expedition, his father-in-law pleaded with him, oh Julaybib, this is just an expedition and you are newly married, so spend time with your wife. He said, oh my father, you say a very strange thing. My beloved Prophet sallallahu alaihi wasallam is in the battlefield facing the enemies of Islam, and you want me to sit at home with my wife? No, I will sacrifice my blood and my soul rather to see my Prophet facing hardships while I sit at home in luxury. Julaybib was indeed a strange sight, carrying a sword almost the size of himself. The Sahaba stared at him when he was fighting. They stared in wonderment at him. The sweet, gentle Julaybib was transformed into a lion when he saw the enemy in front of him. And he was saying, who dare wage war upon my Prophet? He said, as he charged into the ranks of the enemy. And he was... After the battle, the Prophet sallallahu alaihi wasallam asked the Sahaba to go and to see if anyone was missing from their families and clans. Each one returned, accounting for all his family members. The Prophet sallallahu alaihi wasallam spoke with tears in his eyes. He asked, but I have lost my beloved Julaybib. Go and find him. They found his body, basically in pieces, lying next to seven of the enemy that he slaughtered in the battlefield. The Prophet of Allah subhanahu wa ta'ala asked for his grave to be dug. As the Prophet of Allah held the body of Julaybib, and he said, oh Allah, he is from me and I am from him. May our mothers and fathers be sacrificed for you, oh Julaybib. How great is his status. Thus a Sahabi who had once lived as an outcast, shunned by the society around him, he loved Allah and his messenger sallallahu alaihi wasallam, and he reached such high status. Oh Allah, he is from me and I am from him. He is from me and I am from him.
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0: The recital of Juzadeh was brought to you by an anonymous sponsor for the Isali Thawab of Sayyida Ismail Gutta, Nabi Sallallahu Alaihi Wasallam, and all Marhumin.
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1: Bismillah, alhamdulillah, wassalatu wassalamu ala rasulillah. Welcome to one and all. It is another beautiful Thursday, and that means one thing and one thing only. It is time for Call to Guidance, that show that deals with all everything that has to do with da'wah and community development. It is exactly 8 p.m. coming to you live from the Salam Media Studios. Assalamu alaikum wa rahmatullahi wa barakatuh. And alhamdulillah, tonight we have a good lineup. Later on, we'll be just checking a few things which are obviously Dawah oriented. And one is a clip which of a very close friend of mine, Brother Imran Khan, whereby he's explaining the Adhan in the different local languages so that people can understand what the Adhan means. And a very beautiful way that he has already shared with us before of why he does that, because it makes it easier for people then to assimilate with Islam. And then we look at the topic of the Islamic culture, which is a clip that we will be sharing by Maulana Ubaidullah Ibrahim, inshallah ta'ala. And first of all, to start off the night, alhamdulillah, we have the honor of getting to showcase another beautiful Islamic center that is doing beautiful work, the Center for Islamic Studies, which is headed by Sheikh Sadiq Jacobs, who's originally from Kimberley in the Northern Cape, became a Muslim at the age of 19, studied at the Darul Uloom Newcastle and graduated in 1998, has been teaching for over 26 years and is currently the principal and founder of the Center for Islamic Studies, also known as CFIS. Sheikhuna, jazakumullah khairah for accepting the invitation. Assalamu alaikum wa rahmatullahi wa barakatuh.
2: Wa alaikum assalam wa rahmatullahi wa barakatuh to you, Sheikh Sab, and of course to all your listeners, inshallah. JazakAllah for having us on the program, inshallah.
1: Barakallahu fikum. We should be thanking you for giving us some of your time. And subhanAllah, it's only a pleasure and honor to be in such a sitting whereby I'm able to interact with the stalwarts of deen, people who are working on the ground for the sake of Allah subhanahu wa ta'ala. And before we actually go deep into the discussion of the center itself, if Ustad can just take us a bit back into the inception and what was the main cause to start the Center for Islamic Studies and where did the inspiration come from, inshallah?
2: Allah, Bismillah ar-Rahman ar-Rahim. The inception of it happened actually a few years ago, where this brainchild was born after teaching, you know, some of my old students that were also reverts, and they questioned me at that time regarding, you know, finding wives when they qualified or when they finished studies or when they reach of age that would actually suit them. And they realized that there's a very big need for powerful, strong Muslimas that can actually marry them and be by their sides in their journey of da'wah and the journey into Islam. So that is where it was actually born. So that was quite some time back, many years back. And then as time went by, we tried, of course, to get premises and we tried to, you know, initiate the whole project and that, but unfortunately, or fortunately, Allah subhanahu wa ta'ala planned it differently, and he planned it to, until the time was right and until he you know, he felt that it was the correct opportunity and time to start it. So that was the brainchild regarding it. But it was more than just the fact that we needed like good Muslims for them to get married to. It was also because there was a big, to me, there was a big need and a lack of Muslims that could go back to the areas and still maintain their identity and maintain their not to say their culture, but they could fit back into their families. Because it was a great concern that we find majority of those that become Muslim going to the different ulums or going to the different madaris and that, and then changing aspects of their lives. And when they get back home, they can't really fit back into their families and into their communities because of the cultural changes that they actually took place. Not Islamic changes, but the cultural changes that had taken place in their lives. So we wanted to have something where when they return, they are still who they are. They still maintain the identity, as in they still maintain their identity as Zulu or Khoza or Khaled or whichever culture they actually come from. So to maintain that, but yet practice Islam in the most beautifulest of ways in their communities and in their families. Mm-hmm. So that's why the madrasa concentrates on reverts mostly, but of course all underprivileged students as well. So that was one of the two main factors of why we actually started it. The other thing was that we find that most countries are importing speakers and importing dignitaries to come and actually conduct programs for our locals and to conduct programs in our communities and that. Mm-hmm. And we just felt that, you know, why instead of importing them, why don't we export them? Instead of bringing people in, why are we not preparing those strong enough to actually conduct this very similar program within our masajid or within our localities, within our community, and send them out as well? So that was one of the other reasons, the third reason why we actually thought of starting off the madrasa, inshallah.
1: Subhanallah. And I think it makes more sense, Ustad, the last point that you mentioned. Actually, we always had these questions that why is it that when we having programs or dawah programs, then you would find is a person who can't even speak the language has to go and try and give dawah to the people, and they don't even understand how the things that are being said. Then shouldn't we be more concerned at training the local Muslims who are there already to become du'at, teach them the ways of giving dawah or strategies, etc., and becomes more meaningful when they give dawah in the home, their home languages? And we've seen time and time again, alhamdulillah, many ulama are coming up, also local native South African ulama, and they are taking this beautiful work of dawah also, and they're making strides in doing so. Ustad is based in the Pretoria area. There's a Ustad of ours, the late Maulana Hamad Mudise, who was an imam for over 25 years and giving dawah in Setswana, his home language. We have also the marhum Maulana Faisal Moirani, also in the Kharankuwe region. Same thing. And we've seen many people coming out of the hands. With Maulana Hamad, over 6,000 people became Muslim, or he, somewhere influenced, or became Muslim through his influence. And again, it's at the end of the day, it's not about the numbers, but it's about the impact. Now, the beautiful thing, I think, Ustad, also you mentioned was in terms of the securing of the culture also, meaning that the person still keeps their identity as a Xhosa, as a Zulu, or Tswana-speaking person, but at the same time, Islam polishes their character. And that's one thing that we always advise and teach, that Islam does not change anyone's culture, but rather it enhances it. Now, I wanted us also to go back again, because Ustad, I think one of the things that I can see also is that you have a very personal connection with the project, with the center, due to the fact that Ustad himself reverted to Islam and knows exactly what the two sides are. If you can just take us into one of the most, I can say, challenges of for reverts mostly, because normally when we deal in dawah, we don't think about reverts and how to check on them, because most of the time you find in Ramadan people become Muslim, then there's no program to actually check on the person. So how important is it for us to actually have a program that can help in teaching the revert or checking on them and seeing, inshallah, if there's any progress that are taking place, inshallah?
2: Amen, inshallah. So that's one of the biggest challenges that I think all of us in the dawah field faces, that the networking and the the upholding of what you've actually imparted, and from the beginning of the time that they became Muslim right up until they are able to stand on their own two feet as Muslims, you see. Mm. And the support, of course, that's needed for that is quite vast. And even from a haq perspective as well, they need to have ta'aleem firstly. They have to have a sound foundation in the deen. Most of the time, people make others Muslim, and there's no support structure after that for them to learn, or even linked or networked and stuff like that. You know, many of them find themselves at a loss. They find themselves very lonely in the deen itself, because many actually lose their support structures, their family support structure, and they're left alone to, you know, to endeavor on this new journey of theirs, you know, and it becomes very traumatic for them and very difficult for many. So the support structure with regards to, just from a family perspective, is important, whereas we have to fulfill a role as a family to them as well. Things like, for example, Eid, you know, inviting them home for Eid, for meals, assisting them during their Ramadan fasting, you know, especially the very first fast. Then there's lots of other aspects of, like, you know, that the families, or that Muslim families have, that they don't have, which is needed as a support for them, especially in the beginning. And then, of course, the ta'aleem, they have to be at least linked to a firm source of ta'aleem, where they not only can they just learn how to read Quran and perform the salah, but also they can have a spiritual support from a good perspective, where they're not bombarded with all various different sects and cultures and, you know, all of those type of things, because it becomes very confusing and very difficult sometimes for them to choose because of the fact that they've been bombarded with so much things. I remember this one brother that became Muslim by me, and he was working at that time, and in his workplace there were quite a few Muslim brothers that worked with him, and subhanAllah, every weekend when we got together, there was 1,000 different questions that he had, because everybody wants a piece of the pie. They want a piece of the reward of teaching him something, and he just became more and more confused. So in that perspective, it's very good to channel their learning to one or two people that can, you know, really be a support for them, you know, that they can learn properly and be guided, you know, as along on the way as well, because otherwise it becomes very confusing and very difficult to navigate and to, you know, to find yourself within the religion. It causes also a lot of trauma, whereas you feel lost because you don't know what you're doing, and you try to find facts, but, you know, it's also dangerous to go onto Google and, you know, use move to Google in order to find facts of Islam and that. So It's very important to have that support structure as well. And then also with regards to the culture, you know, it's not Islam doesn't take away the culture of somebody. You know, it doesn't take away the identity of somebody. Yes, there's changes made within the person Islamically, but the identity of that person is still maintained. It's not taken away. And that's also very important, because many people have this perception that, you know, when you become a Muslim, you're changing identity to somebody else. And that's why the main thing that we face with when we're doing dawah in the rural areas is when they regard Islam as the makula religion. So that perception is because of the culture that's adopted, you know. So we're trying to break that barriers as well, so that they can look at Islam as very holistic, and that it's a religion for all and everyone, not for specific people, you know. So the support structure is very, very, very important for them. Very, very important. Otherwise, we lose them very quickly. And especially even if they've gone to institutes as well, the network has to be built up so that you can keep track of all the students, you know, so that you can keep track of the activities, be there as a guide, be there as a mentor for them, and try to create programs where you can always have them incorporated within the system so that they can be involved all the time.
1: No, 100%, Ustad. And I couldn't have said it better than that, because this is exactly what Islam teaches us, assimilation. Islam teaches us also knowledge, very important for us. But at the same time, the people who are imparting the knowledge have to learn how to impart it with wisdom. And we learned it many times in the Quran, that may yu'ta al-hikmah faqad utiya khayran kathira. The person who has been given wisdom by Allah subhanahu wa ta'ala has actually been granted an immense amount of goodness, because they know how to deal with people and when and how to teach certain things. So right now, Ustaz, I would love to just take a short break, and when we return, we'll carry on more, learning more about the center itself, how people can actually benefit from the center, and what other programs are part of the center, inshallah. So let's take a break and we'll be back.
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1: Well, if you're just joining us now, we are still in discussion with the Sheikh Sadiq Jacobs, who's the founder and the principal of the beautiful center that we are showcasing tonight, which is the Center for Islamic Studies. And Sheikh was just sharing with us in terms of the initial point of setting up the organization, or rather the center, and what inspired it. And we went into a discussion more about the reverts and making sure that they get more support and other things that we can look at, inshallah. Now, in terms of the center itself, Ustaz, what seems to be the daily or average daily program for the center, and how do the people who come to the center actually get to benefit from all these programs, inshallah?
2: Inshallah, look, the center actually runs similar to the normal madaris. We have all the similar subjects as well. We start off with the Edadia, with our prep class, and that basically caters for those that are just coming to Islam, or those with Quran is a bit weak, to strengthen them for the first year. So it runs, the course runs basically over 5 years or 4 years, but actually it's very intense because of the fact that you have to bridge gaps all the time between, you know, between the those that have not just become Muslim, those that have been Muslim for some time. And also because we try to maintain a certain standard with regards to the Arabic levels and that. So they started, some of them started with the idea, of course. So the idea is to equip those that just become Muslim with the basics of Islam, and again, to prepare them for their first year. Then from first year to fourth year, it runs similarly to the other Darul Uloom, to the other madaris, where we started with Arabic, and then doing the basic subjects, for example, Arabic, your Quran, you have the tahfidh, you have hifdh al-Quran, hadith, fiqh, aqidah, and so on. So that's the basic subjects of all the different classes. Of course, we increase the levels of each year so that you know they advance progressively through the different subjects. And alhamdulillah, due to the fact that we have such dynamic ustads, they also take them up level per level until they reach to their fourth year, inshallah. The subject, as I said, the subject matter stays the same, but of course the kitabs differ and the intensity of the kitabs differ per year. So by the time that the students come to their fourth year, they do selective abwab from Bukhari, from Muslim, and from Tirmidhi. And then, of course, they do the tafsir as well. And we try and complete the tarjum of the Quran completely over the 3 years. That's from second year to the fourth year. So that is basically with regards to the daily morning sessions of the madrasa itself, of the institute. Then also what happens is we have skills programs. So we have computers, and then we do cupping courses for the girls to learn to do cupping. And we've got a sewing center where they do sewing as well. The sewing, inshallah, we hope to eventually develop it into such a course where it's not just of them sewing, but of course, how they start off a business, how to manage a business thereafter, and so on. Likewise with the computer course also, it takes them, we hope to take them, inshallah, to the level where they can do graphic designing. Of course, as the years go along, there's always challenges that we're faced with. But alhamdulillah, those are the two of the skills that we're doing. Other than that, also we do like a perfume manufacturing course where they learn to make different perfumes. Also the different things regarding the senses as such, where they can also use it as a skill and start a business for when they leave the center. Yeah, and then other than that, we encourage from the idea, from the time they step into the Modessa, they go into public speaking. And of course, the public speaking, we work it out. We work it to such an extent where they'll be able to give dawah in any scenario with all different topics as well. And then also the girls, for the purpose of dawah, so also we send them for Toastmasters, where they go for the course as such, and then they get, of course, a certification for the course as well, where they can now part it and teach other girls as well to do the Toastmasters, also for the mere purpose of becoming public speakers and be able to be comfortable when they're giving dawah to others. And then because we're dawah-oriented madrasa, we encourage and we try to create programs of dawah for them every term. Either we have it in-house or we have it out. So in-house, we normally have programs for domestic workers. We'll put flyers out and advertise any dawah program that we can have within the madrasa itself. Then also we do dawah in the streets, where we take the girls out to different areas and they give out pamphlets in the street and give dawah to the people in the street. And alhamdulillah, we've been working well with other organizations as well to do like a feeding scheme with the dawah and, you know, things like that. So alhamdulillah, it's challenging, very challenging, because of course there's always logistics to the whole thing, but as well to train the girls and to make them, equip them properly so that they can, you know, part this dawah and they can be those role players in the community. We also do leadership courses with them. We help them, of course, for that same role, so when they lead the madrasa, they can become community leaders and they can run centers. Thus far, alhamdulillah, we've opened up a satellite madrasa, like an afternoon madrasa, with two of the girls that is left, the madrasa that they finished the course. So we opened up a small satellite in Shoshanguve, in one of the areas there, where they run after the madrasa, and then we link up with dawah programs with them as well. We go out there, we bring them to us so that we can host dawah programs for them, inshallah. Mm-hmm. With that also, it's now become like a community center, mm-hmm. where there are certain mothers and that actually depend on the madrasa to look after the kids when they go for work, or if they got other activities to do, so they leave the kids there with us. It's been, alhamdulillah, it's been a very big challenge to get to where we are today with regards to that satellite. But alhamdulillah, Allah subhanahu wa ta'ala has really guided us, and the community and others has played a very big role in it being successful thus far. Mm-hmm. So hopefully, inshallah, we want to network with other students as well as they go out, inshallah, opening up small satellites that we can monitor and just have interaction with them and with the communities, inshallah, for the dawah purpose also. Hmm. We encourage the speaking, the public speaking on that platform from very, very early, because it's very important, very, very important for them to have that voice. It becomes very daunting at times and very challenging, because many people feel very threatened when they have these powerful Muslims coming in, being able to stand and deliver the talks and, you know, challenge people with regards to dawah or in the dawah field as such. But we don't only concentrate on just the rounding off as dawah or as dais as such, but also to become a well-rounded, dynamic woman where they'll be able to fulfill the role of a mother, of a wife, you know, of an employee or employer. You know, whatever role they're going to play, different stages in their lives, inshallah, that's the role that we want them to become perfect in as Muslims. And it's very, very challenging, alhamdulillah, but inshallah, with lots of dua, inshallah, we hope to reach success in all of it, inshallah.
1: Inshallah, inshallah, most definitely. And it's a beautiful program, honestly, Ustaz, because these are the relevant programs that are needed for today, specifically with the dawah. You need to be able to give dawah in a setup, whatever setup it may be, formal, informal, and be able to communicate with people, especially with our women being always the target of ridicule in society. And I love the fact that you have the skills program and also the other programs of skills whereby they can, the leadership program and the skills program all together, which are relevant for the time and also make them be independent, that they don't have to depend on a certain give outs and handouts, etc., but to work for themselves, mashallah, tabarakallah. And inshallah, we do look forward into more collaborations happening. Actually, we've been discussing about this on the dawah tables in terms of if we have a global collaboration with all the du'at in South Africa, because there's a need for us to come together. As they say that together, we actually stand firm and we can do more work. And there's no competition. It's all about doing the work for the sake of Allah, inshallah. And just the last point, inshallah, Ustad, is the last point is regarding now, in terms of going forward, if people want to get in touch with yourself and the center, how can they get hold of you, and in what ways can people also try to contribute to making it more effective, inshallah, for others to benefit from it, inshallah?
2: I mean, inshallah. To contact me, inshallah, you just to take my number, inshallah, and then you can forward maybe the number to them, inshallah, on on your programs and that. And also, we have a website as well. They can go to the website. They can check it out. There is an Instagram account as well that they can have a look at, inshallah. So it's all possible. And then we accept all donations and everything, alhamdulillah. Thus far, alhamdulillah, Allah subhanahu wa ta'ala has really blessed us. And of course, there's always a need, because it's always growth and there's a lot of programs and projects that we undertake. So inshallah, then anybody is welcome to donate. They can go to the website and get the details there. They can phone me, inshallah, and then we can advise them and, to channel and how to channel the funds and that to us, inshallah. And if they want to adopt a student or sponsor a specific student as well, they're welcome to contact us, inshallah, and then we can discuss it further and take it from there, inshallah. But anything is welcome, inshallah, and the doors are all open. They're welcome to visit us as well, inshallah. The doors are open for them to come and see. Alhamdulillah, subhanallah, those that have been involved with us over the few years, alhamdulillah, made a very, very big impact. And it's because of their du'as and their efforts that we are where we are today, and for the, of course, naturally with the qudrat of Allah subhanahu wa ta'ala. But alhamdulillah, Allah bless all of them and all of those that has contributed thus far. And may Allah subhanahu wa ta'ala open up the doors of his treasures, inshallah, so that they can continuously do it, inshallah, for the pleasure of Allah. Inshallah. But inshallah, the doors are open for anything, inshallah.
1: Most definitely. And we make dua that Allah subhanahu wa ta'ala does take you from strength to strength, so that more people can actually benefit from the beautiful work Amen. That you're doing. And most importantly, the dawah carries on. That's one of the things that we're striving for, that the dawah carries on and reaches many more people, inshallah ta'ala. Jazakumullah khairah once again, Ustaz, for your time. And it was really an eye-opener. Subhanallah. I didn't know that there was a center like this in Erasmia. I mean, originally I'm from Pretoria myself, studied first year in my in terms of the Mu'allim course in Lodium, then came to Johannesburg. But alhamdulillah, these are our events. Actually, soon we'll be having a dawah program in Deep Sloot, not so far from the Lodium side. Amen. And hopefully we can collaborate on that, inshallah ta'ala.
2: Inshallah. And JazakAllah khair for having us as well. We're really honored by the invitation, inshallah. And shukran jazilan for having us.
1: Ameen. Barakallahu feek. Assalamu alaikum wa rahmatullahi wa barakatuh.
2: Wa alaikum assalam wa rahmatullahi wa barakatuh.
1: That was Ustad Sadiq Jacobs, representing the Center of Islamic Studies, which is based in Erasmia in Pretoria. Center which is dedicated at bringing up young women who are from underprivileged backgrounds, reverts into deen, learning more about the deen of Islam, and also being equipped with skills which are relevant for the time. Skills whereby they can be able to give da'wah and also be independent in working for themselves, inshallah. So let's take a quick break, inshallah. And when we return, we have a voice clip, can call it a lecture, whatever you call it, inshallah. But just some words of encouragement from our beautiful Maulana Ubaidullah Ibrahim as he gives us some of the talk on the Islamic culture, inshallah. And thereafter, we'll look at Da'i Imran Khan's way of giving dawah using the adhan as a means of touching the hearts, inshallah. So let's take a break and we'll be back.
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4: Bismillahir Rahmanir Rahim. We often hear that Islam is not merely a religion having a few ritual acts of worship, but rather it is an entire way of life. And this is true for Islam and Islam alone, because Islam is the only religion that does not only guide us in this world, it guides us in this world, in the grave, and it guides us into Jannah or Jahannam, depending on where a person ends up. It's something, it is a religion that covers from the beginning of time till the end of time. Islam encompasses everything. Islam is also not something which is new, because the deen of Allah that Hadrat Adam alayhi salam had come with is Islam. And the deen that every Nabi had come with from Allah was Islam. Their sharia's may have been different, but the deen was one. The laws in the individual shara'i', the sharia of Hadrat Musa alayhi salam, to the sharia of Hadrat Ibrahim alayhi salam, to Hadrat Isa alayhi salam, their sharia's were each different. They had different rules and laws that Allah had at one point allowed and then abrogated as the times had changed. But the deen was one, and that deen was belief in Allah and Allah alone. That is what remained a constant, and that is what every Nabi had called towards. And as a result, Islam is not something which is tied down by race. Islam is not something which is from Arab culture or Indian culture or this culture or that culture. Now, what has happened in the modern world today, you have a lot of people who do not enter into Islam completely. They want to put one foot in Islam, but meddle and peddle all other stuff outside of Islam because they feel that Islam is too restrictive, or whatever their various reasons are. So they make it seem that you have the laws of hijab, which Allah has put down in the Quran, in the Sunnah. It is something which has been established from at the time when Allah had revealed the laws of hijab. When that had come down, everything prior to it had changed, because Allah had now decreed hijab. But now you find people and they say, oh, this parda thing, it's something that the Indians brought about. The Indians did not bring it about. The Indians come from mushrikeen, those going back years and years before Islam came to them. They had nothing. So it's not something that existed in Indian culture. It is something that came about as a result of Islam. Likewise, it was not even something that existed in Arab culture, because prior to the laws of hijab, Arabian women did not have a concept such as hijab. It was something that Allah had decreed, and thus hijab came into effect. So the wearing of the abaya and the jilbab and the veil, the niqab, all of these things came about from Islam. It is the culture of Islam. It is not Arab culture. It is not Indian culture. It's not Bangladeshi culture or South African culture or any other person's culture. It is, if you want to call it culture, then it is the culture of Islam. No two ways about it. The same applies to many other things. You look at the beard, for example. The beard is part and parcel of Islam. People, mushrikeen, who had no beard, and Rasulullah sallallahu alayhi wasallam said that Allah had commanded me to shave my mustache and to grow my beard. This is the culture of Islam, to have a beard. And I'm using the term culture, even though it is an incorrect term, because this is from the laws of Islam. It is from the sunnah of Rasulullah sallallahu alayhi wasallam. Thus, to use the term culture for it is actually to sully the name and the value of Islam. But I'm using it for the sake of effect. Nonetheless, so when you take it, if you switch now to the dress way of men, you have equally an amount of people coming to say Islam has no dress way. You can wear whatever you want to, how you want to, what you want to, and everything of the sort, and that there's no such thing as Islamic dress way. This couldn't be further from the truth. Islam has a dress way, always had a dress way. Islam's dress way is distinct from that of the kuffar. In the time when the mushrikeen were in Makkah, which shows that Islam is different to that of Arab culture. When the mushrikeen were wearing turbans, but Rasulullah sallallahu alayhi wasallam said the difference between us and them is that we wear a topi, a qalansuwa, under our turbans. So make a distinction. Rasulullah sallallahu alayhi wasallam even went to the extent of not combing his mubarak hair sallallahu alayhi wasallam the same way that the kuffar would do, let alone the way today everybody and his friend wants to have the hairstyles, cut their hair in the fades and things, following in the footsteps of the kuffar. Islam came with everything, an identity, a culture, if you want to call it as such. And everything that Islam came with is something that is from Islam and not from the people. And I proved that I often mention with regards to the dress way of men, proving that it is from Islam, is the fact that when you look across the lands where Islam had remained for years, you will find that every one of those lands has a kurta and they have a topi. It may differ in color, in shape and size and things. So you have the Chitrali topi, the Afghan topi that you find in Afghanistan, which is different now to the topi that you would find maybe in Syria or Morocco or wherever in, whether it be Egypt or India, or you look in Africa, every single country which had Islam in it, they have a topi. The colors, like I say, may have changed. The look of it may change shape-wise, but everybody has got some remnant of that sunnah in them. And likewise with the kurta. So you may have a longer kurta, a shorter kurta, a wider kurta, a more color kurta, a flowy kurta, or kurta with slits, or kurta without slits. But nonetheless, every country has got a kurta. So if it was something that came from Arab culture or Indian culture, then how would it be that every other land that Islam came to all somehow got this culture? But what shows, what proves that it's not Indian or Arab culture is that the kurta that you would find in Africa is not necessarily the kurta you find in India or Arabia. So it shows that this is a remnant of Islam that had brought a topi and a kurta to them. And thus they had taken it into their lives and made it part of their lives based on their part of the world. So their kurta looked like this and their kurta looked like that, but everything followed the guidelines of the sunnah that a Muslim wears. Man, he wears a kurta and a topi or a turban. And that is why the turban has been the crown of the believer all the years. Likewise, when it comes to the dress wear of women, call it a chador, call it a jilbab, call it an abaya, call it whatever you want to. At the end of the day, or a burqa, every land where Islam came to, they

0: and they had dress wear for women, and that never changed. So besides the dress wear aspect, there's so many other things. So therefore, it is imperative that people must enter into Islam completely and not think that anything of Islam comes from some other culture, or that it is some cultural matter, or that when Islam does A or does not do B, then it is following so-and-so or so-and-so. Far removed is it from that. When Islam has ordained something, then it comes from the side of Allah and His Rasul sallallahu alayhi wasallam. It comes from the Sahaba radiallahu anhum. It comes from the deen itself. Then culture and all these things take a backseat. There may be certain scope that the Sharia has given for certain cultural things that do not contradict the Sharia. But whenever anything of culture goes against anything of the Sharia, then all that culture, regardless of who it comes from, whether it comes from an Arab or an Indian or an Afghan or an African or a Malaysian or whatever, that culture is rolled up and thrown in the bin, because the law of Allah is what is supreme and everything else is worth nothing compared to that Sharia of Allah and His Rasul sallallahu alaihi wasallam. So therefore, we must understand that Islam brought us everything that we need, and no amount of modernism would think some newfangled modernist things that he's going to discard the kurta and discard the abaya and discard the veil and discard the beard and discard everything that Islam came with to bring some newfangled version 3.0 and call it his lamb and think that this is what Islam is supposed to be. It will never be accepted. Like Rasulullah sallallahu alayhi wasallam had said, "Man ahdatha fi amrina hadha ma laysa minhu fa huwa raddun." Whoever innovates something into this matter of ours, meaning into this deen, ma laysa minhu, which is not part of it, fa huwa raddun, then it will be rejected. It is rejected and it will be rejected. So let us come on to the way, the lifestyle, the methodology, and if you so want to call it, the culture that Islam has, because that is the only culture which has value, and all other cultures which contradict it are worth nothing. May Allah grant us understanding and allow us to love our lives following in the footsteps of Rasulullah sallallahu alaihi wasallam and the Sahaba radiallahu anhum and the ulama who have explained and paved out everything of the deen, making it easy for us. And let us not fall prey to those newfangled interpretations of people who seek to destroy the base and the foundation of this deen. Ameen ya Rabbil Alameen. Wa akhiru da'wana an alhamdulillahi Rabbil Alameen.
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2: Alhamdulillah, welcome back. In the Quran, Allah subhanahu wa ta'ala says in an amazing ayah that that person who revives a life, it is as if he has revived or saved a whole nation. And it is interesting when you're looking into that ayah that you find that all the people who are responsible or work in the profession, the medical profession, are the people who are actually doing this and bringing this into full effect, inshallah. Ameen. So right now we're in discussion with Molana Munib Martin, who's not a stranger on our airwaves. Molana represents IMASA, the Islamic Medical Association of South Africa. And tonight, inshallah, we'll be speaking about learning how to save a life, which is a free basic life support training certificate or certification project, which is running in this month of September. Molana, assalamu alaikum wa rahmatullah, and welcome to the show.
3: Wa alaikum salam wa rahmatullahi wa barakatuh, Molana. Hope you well. And to all the listeners and viewers out there, inshallah. Jazakallah for the invitation, Molana.
2: No, Jazakumullah khairah for yourself, always avading yourself, Molana, for our benefit. So we always learn new things through Molana's beautiful hard work and all the projects that Molana is dedicated in. So before we can even go far, Molana, if Molana could just take us through the FEMA Lifesavers project. What is FEMA? How did it start? And what are the main projects that they are running at the moment?
3: Jazakallah for that, Molana. So FEMA is basically the Federation of Islamic Medical Associations. So this is the international school for the Islamic Medical Association. So currently we have three major branches in South Africa, which is Durban, Johannesburg, and Cape Town. We have satellite centers as well. But the international one will be the FEMA one, the Federation of Islamic Medical Associations.

0: So what happens with this, Malna, it's a project that Alhamdulillah we have on an annually basis, whereby we, it's known as a lifesaver month. You know, obviously, we get various months that symbolizes and aligns with certain things. And this month aligns with lifesavers. In the event of cardiac arrest, in the event of the heart stopping, what does a person do? So this is our main project, Alhamdulillah, whereby we teach the CPR, choking, and the recovery position in this month. But not to say only in this month, Maulana, we do it throughout the year, Alhamdulillah, but obviously emphasizing this month as to the, creating an awareness to all our, let's say, organizations, masajid, madaris, and communities out there, Alhamdulillah. Like Maulana also alluded to the fact, you know, the Quranic ayat, Man ahyaha fa ka'annama ahyan nasa jami'a. So, you know, and whoever saves one, it is as if he has saved all of mankind. So we make dua that Allah subhanahu wa ta'ala, you know, place in our hearts that we can extend this to communities and individuals out there, because I, even tonight, I can just do a basic CPR lesson, and inshallah, everybody will be well aware about it, and yeah, would have learned the tool, alhamdulillah.
1: No, most definitely, alhamdulillah. And Maulana, it's quite interesting also because, you know, in many professions, we've seen the biggest, like I see now actually a lot of professions which are calling upon people in the professions of life-saving who can do training of first aid, etc., to come through and train their employees because they've seen a big need for this, especially post-COVID. I've seen it actually happening more rapidly. Specifically, us who are working in the education industry, we found that it's actually one of the requirements for a teacher to know how to do your basic CPR and first aid, to do your first aid training for level one. But if you're interested, then you can go up to two and others, and so on and so forth. Now, what besides obviously taking light into the ayah that Maulana tapped into, now, other industries which could also benefit on this, if Maulana has in his mind those people who could benefit more in these type of projects, and also what would be the main point of benefiting in this projects, regardless of the eye we alluded to, but other benefits that you can also get from it, inshallah.
0: Yeah, Maulana, so it's basically, like we say, you know, teaching these skills to individuals and anybody and everybody. But having said that, Maulana, it's actually a law in this country, occupational health and safety law, that each site, whether it is business or residential, should have a first aider on site, at least one. So the ratio, they depend on 1:5, 1:10, 1:20, whatever, depending on the industry itself. But it's actually the law of the country to have a first aider at each site. So having said that, Maulana, we do, alhamdulillah, also provide the first aid various levels, 1, 2, and 3. In the sense of teaching people, obviously, a little bit extra than what is highlighted tonight. So these skills, Maulana, it's a life-saving skill. And especially the skill that I want to highlight tonight is obviously the CPR, cardiopulmonary resuscitation. Mm-hmm. So that's actually a life-saving skill in the event of a person getting a cardiac arrest or, you know, struggles to breathe and is about to go into a cardiac arrest. So that, you know, and obviously we're speaking about the heart, the pulp. I think Nabi Salaam says, Allah wa hiya al-qalb. You know, fasad al-fasad al-jasad kulluhu wa idha salahat salah al-jasad kulluhu. You know, and it sounds on this, obviously, to say, Allah wa hiya al-qalb. That piece of flesh is sound, and the entire body will be sound and good. But if that piece of flesh is not good, then the entire body will be not good. And I think this also alludes to the fact that, you know, the heart plays a pivotal role in the body, not only from a physical side, but also from a spiritual side, Maulana. So alhamdulillah, we from the IMA, we concentrating on the physical side, but we also highlight the aspect of the spiritual, and we get our ethical talks from there as well, alhamdulillah.
1: No, most definitely. It's interesting, Maulana, and you're mentioning one of the, I've seen a lot of people actually having to struggle and suffer in cardiac arrest and many other heart-related problems. Now, for just a simple, simplistic way for us to try and note out or try and flag out what could be the main causes of many people going into cardiac arrest and many problems that deal with the heart, Maulana? Is it the diet or is it just other situations that people might find themselves in?
0: See, Maulana, so it could be various things, right? But one of the main things, I think, is our dietary, law, what we eat. You understand? So we block the arteries in such a way that, you understand, blood cannot circulate through it. Now, we know the heart is an organ that pumps blood throughout the body. And in the blood, we got the oxygen. You understand? So I think our diet plays an important part. And not only once we become, older in life, and then we realize this. I think from young already, we need to teach our children, our kids, our grandkids, eat healthy. Healthy meals is important. So two things, basically, I think it's very important. It's your dietary law and as well as the exercises. That's very important. So your common exercises for the lungs and for this is obviously swimming, running, even walking if you can't run. So those are, very basic exercises, but it helps a lot, especially for the easy breathing and stuff like that.
1: No, 100%. And also, we've seen a lot of cases also of obesity, which can also lead to people having any pulmonary or any cardiovascular problems. And these are things which are happening worldwide. And I was just telling my students the other day that in the U.S., they've stated that the average age of obesity is actually between 18 to 25, I think. And now that's a big concern for us. And to look at what we eat, the foods that we eat, and also exercise. I know Maulana is also very particular when it comes to health, physical health, exercising, running, and making sure that we're working on our cardio, which is very important. The other day I went for cycling, and subhanAllah, 3 kilometers felt like 10. And I just thought to myself that, it's time that we step out more and actually live outside, especially with our children. Maulana, I've seen this is becoming a trend. Most prefer staying in the house the whole day, playing video games, etc. Now, how do we also present? I know we are still connected to the topic, but how do we also, because I believe in abstinence, or rather, I forgot the saying in my head, is a very easy saying, that prevention is better than cure. So for us to prevent problems to happen is actually better than us having to deal with it when it happens to someone. Now, how do we then present to our younger brothers and sisters and children also to adopt a more healthy lifestyle, going outside, taking even a walk, subhanAllah. And so in our communities, alhamdulillah, there are ladies and uncles who do take walks after Asr and that. So how do we now make this actually a lifestyle that most people will be now looking forward to, it other than just looking at it as I have to do it, it's a strenuous activity that one person thinks that they have to take?
0: If we start young, I think, I look in my household, when I was younger, we also used to eat, we used to love obviously the takeaway food and stuff like that. And even I tell myself, like today, I was speaking to Qari Salahuddin, we met in the gym, alhamdulillah. So I even told him, I'm this person that tell myself, okay, I will cut down on certain things, but I won't starve myself of those luxuries or of those, those nice things. Because sometimes you starve yourself, and then once you, you're exposed to it, and then you tend to, go haywire. So for me, it's everything. I think that's a moderate way we need to exercise, Maulana. But having said that, Maulana, I think we need to start from young. But meaning from young in the sense of our regular walks. I look at myself when we go to the malls and when we go to a parking area. I don't park, all of us, we park the nearest to the shops or the nearest to where we want to be. I think let's park the furthest, or maybe not the furthest, but a little away. So it gives you that amount of steps and that amount of time just to walk to the shop and back. Because if we come back, we're obviously going to retire in our homes and we're not going to do anything. To join a gym or to buy the equipment in your house and have the gym there, and that, it's not... It's